0: Alyssa Nadworny. Coming up, the story of a woman who left her home in Canada to support ISIS in Syria. After cooperating with the U.S. and its allies, she's returned and faces new challenges.
1: If these women were to ever suspect me of cooperating with Kurds, Americans, whoever, they would try to kill me.
0: And today is Rosh Hashanah, celebrating the Jewish New Year. A Mexican chef gives us a recipe for challah, inspired by her heritage.
2: I felt like I was combining, you know, the Mexican and the Jewish love for bread.
0: First News.
3: Live from NPR News in Washington, I'm Linda Kenyon. The CEO of OpenAI, Sam Altman, says his company will not have an initial public offering this year, something analysts had been anticipating. As NPR's John Ruich reports, the decision hinges in part on widespread concerns about AI safety after reports of AI programs going rogue.
4: OpenAI's IPO is one of the most anticipated public share offerings in years, and it's expected to be one of the biggest. But in an interview with Fortune, Sam Altman said the maker of ChatGPT is not rushing into it, given events in AI safety lately.
5: Right now would be an ill-advised moment to go public. And we don't feel pressure on that.
4: Pressed on the timing, Altman added this.
5: I would say not 2026, yeah. We got a lot of stuff to do.
4: The AI world has been rocked by recent reports of AI agents colluding together without people in the loop and going off script, even hacking into other companies. Now leading labs, including OpenAI, are talking about slowing the pace of development so safety measures can keep up. John Ruich, NPR News.
3: The Navy is providing new details on how much its main supply hub in Bahrain has been damaged by the war with Iran. Steve Walsh with member station WHRO has the story.
6: NPR has been reporting since April about the evacuation of families and sailors from naval support activity Bahrain and the damage the base suffered. In recent days, the Navy has become more forthcoming. Acting Navy Secretary Hung Kao told the Epoch Times that Iranian forces blew the hell out of Bahrain and that the Navy is reviewing the future of the base. Chief of Naval Operations Admiral Daryl Cottle told sailors in a televised town hall that the service didn't expect to increase staff at the base anytime soon. A Navy official says it is managing more than 1,700 cases of sailors and families who remain dislocated since the beginning of the war in February. For NPR News, I'm Steve Walsh.
3: President Trump this week promised gas prices will come down after the midterm elections. The president also blames the U.S. war with Iran for the increase. NPR's Windsor Johnston reports.
7: Americans are feeling the effects even if they're not filling up at the pump. Diesel powers the machinery used to grow food and move goods across the country. Jason Kurtz is a farmer in Forest City, Missouri. He says one piece of equipment alone burns through 200 gallons of fuel a day.
8: We have to harvest. We have to run the machines. We have to use the diesel. So bottom line is it cuts into our bottom line.
7: And that cost keeps climbing. The national average for diesel has reached another record high, $6.16 a gallon. According to AAA, that's up more than 10 cents since Friday and nearly $2.46 from a year ago. Windsor Johnston, NPR News.
3: You're listening to NPR. A new study finds that suicide-related emergency department visits by kids aged 5 to 17 rose dramatically between 2016 and 2022. The findings, published in the Annals of Emergency Medicine, also find half of those visits were in poorly resourced hospitals not equipped to provide appropriate care. NPR's Ritu Chatterjee reports.
9: Researchers used data on nearly 5.4 million pediatric mental health-related visits to emergency departments across the country. Visits for suicidal thoughts and attempts rose by 74%. Dr. Audrey Brewer is a pediatrician at Lurie Children's Hospital in Chicago and the main author of the study. She says nearly half of the suicide-related visits were to hospitals that are not specialized for pediatric care, like community hospitals.
10: And so that can be really concerning, especially where these kids are coming in with more severe mental illness and there may not be the necessary resources to really meet their needs.
9: She says these hospitals are also seeing a significant number of kids with depression and substance use disorders. Ritu Chatterjee, NPR News.
3: In Nashville, Tennessee, Republican and Democratic leaders have found something they can agree on: renaming the airport to honor the state's favorite daughter, Dolly Parton. The Metropolitan Nashville Airports Authority unanimously approved a motion to begin the renaming process, while a competing city-controlled authority also supported it. Parton, who passed away 2 weeks ago, had previously declined the honor. I'm Linda Kenyon, NPR News in Washington.
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0: Welcome to All Things Considered from NPR News. I'm Alyssa Nadworny. President Trump arrived in Dublin early this morning for the start of a two-day visit, mixing a bit of diplomacy into a golf vacation. The trip comes off the heels of a glitzy Republican National Convention.
13: We love you all. Go out and vote. Go out and vote.
0: Where a display of Trump's star power was meant to boost GOP candidates in November's midterms, largely ignoring political realities outside the event. While Trump watches golf, global diplomatic efforts are surging ahead. Leaders from China and India are strengthening ties at a summit in New Delhi, where Iran is shoring up its leverage ahead of a meeting Monday with Oman to open the Strait of Hormuz. The U.S. will be notably absent from Monday's talks. President Trump did meet today with Ireland's leadership, and he caused quite a stir when he suggested Ireland and Northern Ireland, which is part of the UK, should be united. NPR White House correspondent Franco Ordonez joins us from Doonbeg, where Trump is now attending the Irish Open. Hey, Franco.
14: Hey, Alyssa.
0: So President Trump really waded into some sensitive political waters when he not only said that Ireland should be united, but that it's going to happen eventually. Can you explain?
14: Yeah, I mean, he really did set off a bit of a political crisis here when he said that. I mean, actually, here is a little more of what he had to say.
15: I'd love to see the United States. I think it would be a great feather in everybody's cap if that happened. It's going to happen eventually.
14: You know, but this idea would be a terrifying one for Northern Ireland, and that was quickly apparent because we heard almost immediately from Northern Ireland leaders really rejecting this idea. Now, Trump boasted that the Taoiseach was the guy actually who could solve this issue, and that remark itself made the Taoiseach, Martin, you know, seem to be very uncomfortable, and Martin quickly sought to change the subject.
0: So apart from this, it actually had been kind of a positive visit, right?
14: Yeah, I mean, I would say so. I mean, there was some tension involved in his meeting, Trump's meeting with the Irish president, who's been fairly critical of Trump. They actually had a nice ceremony with an Irish brigade kind of welcoming Trump by playing the U.S. national anthem. But President Connolly later put out a rather strong statement on Gaza. She said that normalization of war and genocide can never be accepted. I mean, the two leaders are really on opposite ends of the political spectrum.
0: And what about Trump's meeting with the country's head of government, Taoiseach Micheál Martin?
14: Yeah, I mean, that was a very, very friendly conversation. Martin invited Trump to Ireland this weekend to watch the tournament, and they'll be together again tomorrow on the course. Trump said the relationship with Ireland has never been as good as it is right now. And that was quite a contrast from how he talked about other European leaders who Trump says failed to help the U.S. in its war with Iran.
16: No, we'd rather not get involved, Mr. President. Oh, thank you very much. You know, but I put it down because why the hell are we helping them?
0: Well, one of the big problems Trump has had with traditional allies is he wants Europe to become less dependent on American military power, but also invest more in the U.S., right?
14: Yeah, and that's why some see Ireland as a model. I mean, Ireland is militarily neutral. It's not a member of NATO. And at the same time, it is also investing heavily in the U.S. and U.S. manufacturing. And because of that, it's been able to avoid some of the tensions that Trump has had with NATO allies over things like burden sharing and support for the U.S. Actually, some analysts say Ireland could actually serve as a bridge to improving ties with the rest of Europe.
0: So diplomacy and golf. That is White House correspondent Franco Ordonez in Doonbeg, Ireland. Thanks, Franco.
14: Thank you.
0: The death toll from the Nepal-China floods has now surpassed 1,400 people, and more than 5,000 are still missing. That's according to authorities in both countries. The floods swept through a Himalayan valley on August 26th, washing away communities in both Nepal and China's Tibet Autonomous Region. Reporting the full story from a disaster zone that hit two countries with very different approaches to media access has been challenging.
17: In Nepal, international journalists move freely. Contrast that to Tibet, we were wholly reliant on Chinese media.
0: That's NPR China correspondent Jennifer Pak. For this week's Reporter's Notebook, we asked Jennifer what it's like to cover the floods from within China. I began by asking her why China made it so hard for the press to access the disaster zone.
17: They want control over the narrative. That's all it is. It's not even Chinese media only that are allowed to be on scene. It's specifically premium state-run media. So Xinhua News Agency, China Central TV, so CCTV, they are the ones allowed on the ground. A lot of the reporting was overwhelmingly focused on the rescue effort, the logistics, and more importantly, what the response has been from the leadership, which is that they really cared about this and they were reacting quickly.
0: So considering all these restrictions, I mean, how do you even begin to go about reporting a story like this for an American audience?
17: We try to show everything because for this particular disaster, because we were limited mainly to Chinese state media, I had to indicate why. And I said that in all of the stories that we were using, and I had to explain why. By the way, Tibet did let in 8 foreign media outlets eventually, well over a week in, but NPR was not selected among them. So we also have to add that in sometimes, right? That it was a highly controlled visit and we had, you know, over a dozen international media outlets that had asked for permission. So we have to lay out the ground to show the work, if you will. That's the way that we can gain trust with our audience, essentially. But oftentimes it's difficult because it's just so hard to get people to talk to the foreign media and on top of that, American media.
0: And you're also living there, doing your job beyond just this story. I'm wondering how you navigate your relationship with Chinese officials and kind of like where you're not pulling punches, but you're also trying to get the best access, like you're fighting for access to report things.
17: Within the last 2-3 years, I have not been in the same room with any official, low level or not, when they've been by themselves. They have to come in pairs. And at one point in time, one of them put a phone between the two of us, and at some point he lifted it. I could see he was recording the conversation, which I'm fine with because there was nothing shady. There was nothing to hide at all. I mean, oftentimes it's more about explaining our role as the media because it's so different from how the Chinese media operate. You know, oftentimes they could get a directive and they will just follow it. They'll run exactly that. But, you know, for the foreign media, I think that's the nervousness. It's not so much they think we're always going to be out to get them. It's more that they don't have control. And so that's always this fear. They might not like who we talk to, but then we'll have to explain. Look, we are the eyes and ears of our audience on the ground for Americans, and they're getting open, free access to information back home. If we don't address this point, we don't talk to these people, then we might get accused of trying to hide something, and it doesn't make sense. You know, so we have to, this is a continual part of the job, is try to explain to them how the media works in America and why it is to their benefit. You know, we always try to offer them a right of reply to, we ask them, is there somebody that you could front up? And unfortunately, that pool of people we can go to even represent China's point of view, the official point of view, is getting smaller and smaller.
0: And is there fear of even that small pool that they'll like say something that will get them in trouble? Even on the personal level.
17: It's interesting because, of course, there's no overriding directive. There's a lot of opaqueness, but everybody who lives in this society kind of takes cues and signals, okay? And so part of the issue and the biggest problem that I face being on the ground, and that's been true all along, but even more so now, is self-censorship. Okay, we're trying to convince people to talk to us, to tell us their stories, and a lot of times they are a bit skeptical or suspicious. Maybe they're not as media savvy, but also they're just worried. So here's a young man we were trying to interview. I'm not going to identify him because he could be targeted by officials. Here he is telling us why he's weary of speaking to us in particular, but also the foreign media in general. He says, you might live in constant fear and anxiety, never really knowing when you've made an inadvertent remark, which could get you in trouble. You don't know where the boundaries lie, nor can we predict if and when our turn might come, meaning the authorities coming to get them. He said, if this was China back in the early 2000s, he would have gladly talked to us. But today, given the strong emphasis on loyalty to the Communist Party, one has to be extremely cautious about what is said. So sometimes I would have to explain to them, especially our policy, which is that we try not to give anonymity unless it is absolutely necessary. And if we do not give the full name, we have to explain why. We need our audience to understand what we're doing, because otherwise we could get accused of being fake media, that we just chose some random person.
18: It's not you that's kind of under pressure. It's everyone in the ecosystem of doing your job. I want to turn now to your next big story. President Xi Jinping planned a state visit to Washington coming later this month. What are your priorities for you and your editors? What are you thinking about ahead of the visit?
17: Well, I always have to think in terms of advantages, and the fact that NPR has me on the ground. Increasingly there are fewer foreign media outlets with journalists on the ground because of the visa restrictions. So I often try to reflect voices that are on the ground that you might not get easily in the U.S. That includes even officials. So instead of just saying, you know, Chinese officials deny this, you know, when it came to the National People's Congress, this important political meeting every year, we gave a lot more room to summarize what exactly the foreign minister had said. We talked about top 5 points, for example. You know, we're trying to reflect this growing superpower and what they think, what they see, because there is an interest, I believe. And so we are trying to make sure that our audience in America can hear more of it. And of course, diverse opinions, so that they don't see China as a monolith, right? And of course, we do the basics, which is that we have to talk about what's been happening between the U.S. and China relationship since Trump last visited here in Beijing in May, in terms of geopolitics, security, AI, and trade.
18: Well, we look forward to your reporting, Jennifer. Thank you so much for giving us this peek behind the scenes.
17: No problem.
18: That was Jennifer Pak, NPR's international correspondent based in Beijing. Thank you.
17: Thanks for having me.
18: You're listening to All Things Considered from NPR News.
19: Tamai, welcome to the Suchtstun Word of the Week. Honkuta Suchbeani Ulochbet Suchtstun. Suchtstun is the language of the Suchbek people. Hua unachoni Suchtstun litnauk ngachbet. Here is the Suchtstun word we are learning. Atsat, blueberries. Atsat, blueberries. Atsat, blueberries. Atsat qiut. The blueberries are ripe. Atsat qiut, the blueberries are ripe. Atsat, blueberries. Atsat, blueberries. Qoyanna ilaqluta suchtstun litnaqluji. Thank you all for joining us and learning the Suchtstun word of the week. Agunlkitu ai, don't forget it.
3: I'm Linda Kenyon with these headlines. Iraq's government is investigating after Iran-backed militias in Iraq have been accused of attacking a key Saudi oil pipeline. The East-West pipeline, which was shut down by drone strikes, is an alternative to the Strait of Hormuz. Diesel prices in the U.S. have hit yet another record, topping an average of $6 a gallon as the war against Iran continues to disrupt the global oil trade. Higher diesel prices mean it's more expensive to transport everyday goods. And President Trump is in Ireland, attending a golf tournament at his own golf course. He commented that a unified Ireland would be fantastic. That comment touched off protests. Previous presidents have avoided direct comments on unification. I'm Linda Kenyon, NPR News.

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1: This is All Things Considered from NPR News. I'm Alyssa Nadworny. The 2003 invasion of Iraq, led by the U.S. in the post-9/11 War on Terror era, transformed the entire Middle East. For many people in the region, the war was defined by the hundreds of thousands of Iraqis killed in the conflict and by the accounts of shocking mistreatment of Iraqi prisoners held in U.S. detention. That anger helped give rise to an extremist group known as the Islamic State, or ISIS. ISIS recruited fighters from around the world, including the U.S. and Canada. NPR's Tom Bowman sat down with some of those who were radicalized in North America and left their homes to join the fight in Syria and Iraq. Here's one of those stories.
2: Hi, how are you? Nice to meet you.
3: Outside an apartment building in a city in western Canada, we meet a tall, smiling young woman dressed in a black t-shirt and jeans.
4: We can go upstairs.
3: Okay. She allowed us to record our interview with her, but under the condition we not use her name or home city, fearing repercussions because of her past. She agreed to let us use her first initial, S. Born in Pakistan to Somali parents and raised in Canada since the age of two, S was a teenager when her brother was shot and killed by an acquaintance high on drugs. It left her devastated. So she sought some kind of solace, some kind of peace.
5: I turned to religion and God, and my family comes from a Muslim background. So, you know, I started practicing my religion more.
6: In going to mosque and so forth.
5: Yeah, and I started to become friends with other Muslim girls that were my age.
3: She became more devout, trading her Western clothes for a veil, a hijab, and a long dress. But it also made her a target for some.
5: My family was picking me up from the station, and I was attacked by some random group of people. My family saw what was happening, and they came to try to escort me, and they just sprayed us all with bear mace. It was a very horrific thing.
3: And then another incident with two men on a train.
5: They were looking at me and making comments saying, like, maybe we should get on the next train in case this one gets blown up and things like that.
3: S left her local college and enrolled herself in a boarding school for Muslim women in eastern Canada. And it's there her life changed.
5: During that time, I started to make friends with some girls, and one of them was a returnee from Somalia, and she joined a terrorist organization called Al-Shabaab.
3: Al-Shabaab, a rebel group in Somalia with ties to Al-Qaeda. S felt a growing sense of Islamophobia building all around her, and she began drifting from devout to radical.
5: I'm as Canadian as it gets, so to me, it was very frustrating and confusing. And then on the other hand, when I was hearing the Islamic scholars saying, leave the West, you're going to be targeted, you're going to be attacked. You know, Muslims are being targeted after 9/11. It was doing something in my brain that made me feel like running away from here.
3: With a goal of getting to a Muslim country, S says she was coached by her Al-Shabaab connection, but that brought unexpected attention.
5: The intelligence agencies in Canada started to approach me at my job. They came to my house. They were calling me on the phone. You know, they were investigating her, but they were putting pressure on me.
3: In 2014, barely out of her teens, S made a crucial decision. She left her home in Canada to join those fighting against the West.
5: I thought what I was doing was correct according to my religion, which was to go to a Muslim country, aid the Muslims, help the Muslims, live amongst Islam and practicing my religion more freely.
3: She traveled to Turkey and from there she hopped in a van with other ISIS recruits, heading south into the darkness towards Syria.
5: We were driving and then abruptly stopped, and then they swung the doors open and told us to run. And they pointed to a house that was very far in the distance, and they said, go there.
3: She was welcomed by the hosts, men with AK-47s, their pickup trucks armed with machine guns. Before long, S and the others were loaded onto a caravan. It drove toward the city of Raqqa, the center of the self-proclaimed caliphate of the Islamic State, in what she believed was a Muslim utopia, until she was on the outskirts and peered out the window.
5: The armored vehicle had the ISIS flag, and then we're seeing the heads cut off and stuff. So that was right away our introduction to things.
3: Around that time, ISIS began releasing videos of its beheadings, together with a warning to the West.
7: Your strikes have caused casualties amongst Muslims. You're no longer fighting an insurgency. We are an Islamic army.
3: They were taken to an overcrowded three-story home. A married couple in charge of managing the house of both Arab and Western women. They immediately urged her to take an ISIS husband of their choosing. She refused. All four of them. The couple kept her in a room at times, threatened to beat her. So S plotted her escape with a fellow Canadian, both of them now regretting having left their home country. They waited until the couple left the house.
5: She just left. She didn't care. So I just went with her. And then we got in a random taxi. And when we were leaving, they were coming back. And, like, the cars passed each other. And my heart stopped because I thought they were going to see us. But we just put our heads down and we went.
3: Now living as a guest in the home of a Moroccan woman with Al-Qaeda ties, revered as a wife and mother of martyrs. The house had internet access, so for the first time, S called her family, telling them she was in Syria, but they already were told that by Canadian authorities. According to S, her parents urged her to return home.
5: And they were just trying to convince me to come back and telling me nothing's going to happen. The Canadians told us nothing's going to happen. Just come back. It's not your fault. And
6: what was their demeanor?
5: They were honestly very shocked. They didn't really see that coming at all. They knew that I was practicing Islam, but they didn't understand this version of Islam that leads to that.
3: What S didn't realize, she had left the so-called safe house, but was not safe in the world with few options. S ended up marrying a Moroccan man who worked at the house and seemed kind to her. She was soon pregnant with bombs falling all around Raqqa from U.S. forces helping their Kurdish allies. The Kurds were hoping to carve out their own enclave.
8: I'm in the soccer stadium right now.
3: I reported from there a year or two later and saw the devastation.
8: But what's curious is the shops are open on the first floors of a lot of buildings. It's sort of a skeleton of a building and a lot of rubble just above these shops. And they say there are more.
3: It was in one of those buildings she gave birth to her daughter. But her once kind husband seemed to change as her daughter grew into a toddler. He became abusive at times, beating her and angry their child was allowed to watch cartoons. He claimed she was raising their daughter in Western ways.
5: I tried to leave him a few times and get a divorce, but when I went to the judge one time, they said to me, you think you're still a free woman, but you're not. You are a slave to your husband, so you have to obey him, and God is going to reward you for that.
3: It was soon after that the U.S. bombing campaign escalated. Kurdish forces surrounded the city.
5: Once the siege of Raqqa started happening, they gave the option to stay and fight and die or to leave. I obviously chose to leave with my daughter.
3: On the back of a motorcycle, the family of three fled the ISIS capital with a bag of flour crawling with bugs, along with some olives and dates. They were luckier than most.
5: People were literally eating grass, like cutting grass and cooking it.
3: She recalls a woman leaving her tent and approaching her, clutching an infant.
5: She came to me and she said, my baby died. Because she was starving and didn't have enough breast milk, so the baby died. They were pretty much asking us for help.
3: S says she gave them what she could, but she was also worried about her own daughter. Now just two.
5: She was malnourished, but I was doing everything to keep her alive. So, you know, just rationing the food as much as I could.
3: They lived in a makeshift camp up in the hills outside the city.
5: Eventually, there was a peace agreement between the Kurds and the Islamic State, and they said the women and children and injured people can surrender themselves at this point. Nothing's going to happen to them. They're going to get taken to the camps.
3: Yes, her daughter and a stream of ISIS families were loaded onto trucks heading toward the Al-Hol Kurdish camps for women and children, thousands of them living in white tents provided by the Red Cross. Es's husband continued to fight, and to this day, she doesn't know his fate. This one-time ISIS bride now decided to help the Kurdish fighters.
5: I was pretty much, like, in the lion's den. If these women were to ever suspect me of cooperating with Kurds, Americans, whoever, they would try to kill me. And they have done it in Camp Hall. People were killed. The tents burned down within seconds.
3: Now she was an informant. She dressed by night in military fatigues, her face covered in a balaclava. S identified young girls disguised in burqas, that long, loose garment that covers the body from head to toe. They would be the next generation of ISIS.
9: I didn't want to see the children growing up in these prison camps.
3: Former U.S. Ambassador Peter Galbraith was among a group of diplomats, doctors, and law enforcement seeking to remove children out of the war zone. He had close ties with the Kurds.
9: Initially, she had wanted a deal whereby if she helped provide information, she would get out. I said, no deal, but she should provide the information anyhow, and she did.
3: S aided in the rescue of an American child, the product of an ISIS father and a young woman from Chattanooga, Tennessee, who was radicalized online. The little blonde girl named Amina was wearing the burqa and being held by the Somali women. S pointed to the tent, and the Kurds rushed in. But there was good news. Her daughter would return to Canada with the help of Ambassador Galbraith. S's sister arrived in Erbil in northern Iraq. We're not naming her to protect S's identity. The sister would not talk on tape, but instead gave us a statement, read here by an NPR producer.
10: It felt surreal. I didn't think I would ever see her again after she left Canada. It was also so bittersweet meeting my niece for the first time. I felt relieved to be able to bring her home to safety in Canada.
3: S was heartbroken to part with her daughter, now 4 years old.
5: I told her, you're going to go first, and then mommy is going to come after. So, you know, that was very emotional for me because I didn't know if that was going to be real or true.
3: It was true, but it took a year before S made it back to her family, earning her way by helping authorities in Canada and the U.S. track down and convict ISIS fighters and their sympathizers.
11: She has provided information to authorities, both here and from other countries.
3: That's her Canadian lawyer, Paul Champ.
11: She sat down for extensive interviews with them and provided them with all the information that she knows. She's just focused on trying to get her life back on track.
3: She's now 35 and helps clients with skincare. I asked S if her daughter remembers the prison camps.
6: Does she talk about the camp that much?
5: No, thankfully she really doesn't remember much. She remembers her friends there, you know, and she asks me about her friends once in a while.
6: But you can understand how some people, if they knew your background, would say, you seem like a nice person, but I really don't want anything to do with you.
5: I'm not associated to any of those things anymore. I don't keep in touch with anybody from that part of my life. I'm actually helping governments by cooperating and testifying in courts and helping them rescue children and all of those things. So, you know, if somebody hears my story and they still view me in a bad light, they're free to do that, but I wouldn't mind if they didn't want to be associated with me.
3: S doesn't share her story with friends or even coworkers as she tries to move forward.
12: Hi. Hi there. What's your name?
13: My name's Tom.
3: As we were speaking, her daughter, now a fourth grader, came bouncing into the room, wearing a pale blue ball cap and socks with hearts stitched on them.
12: You want to be a scientist when you grow up?
13: Or an astronaut.
3: As we leave, we pass S's daughter on the sidewalk, a typical 9-year-old, smiling and chatting with one of her classmates. Tom Bowman, NPR News.
1: NPR's Gabriel Sanchez produced this story. For more, including photos from the team's reporting, go to npr.org. This is All Things Considered from NPR News. Argentina's Lionel Messi recently announced his retirement from international football. Argentina is a soccer powerhouse that's produced world-class players like Messi and Diego Maradona. So what can the United States learn from its football culture? Manuel Rueda reports from Rosario, Messi's hometown, where elite coaching is within almost everyone's reach.
14: Newell's Old Boys is one of the most popular soccer clubs in Rosario. It also runs one of the city's largest youth academies. Every week, hundreds of kids ages 4 to 12 train at its facilities in the center of town. Many dream of becoming professionals, and in Rosario, that dream doesn't seem so far-fetched. This is the city where soccer legend Lionel Messi grew up and began his career at Newell's Youth Academy. It gives me a lot of joy to play. This is my passion, says 8-year-old Dastan Hill. Dastan lives in a farming town 120 miles from Rosario. Every week, his father, Carlos Hill, drives him to practice at Newell's. It's a big effort, both for the child and the parent, he says. Fortunately for Hill, training at Newell's is affordable. While in the United States, families pay $2,000 to $3,000 a year for elite youth soccer, Newell's charges about $25 a month. And its best young players pay nothing. Hill shakes his head when I tell him what American clubs charge. If they charge that here, only a few kids could play, he says. And here in Argentina, the best players tend to come from low-income backgrounds. Newell's can keep fees low because it has other ways of making money. The club has a professional team in Argentina's first division that earns income from ticket sales and broadcasting rights. It also makes money when its best players are transferred to other clubs in Argentina or abroad. Recently, a 21-year-old who rose through its youth categories was transferred to Boca Juniors for $4 million. Entonces, esos chicos que nosotros... The kids that we are training today are what sustains this institution, says Gustavo Tognarelli, the head of youth development at Newell's. In the United States, youth clubs don't have access to these kinds of payments. That's because teams in Major League Soccer, the country's top professional league, are not obliged to compensate youth clubs if they sign their players.
15: Really, what happens is if you train a player and they go to a better situation or a bigger club, you get nothing for that.
14: Rory O'Neill coaches an under-13 team in Pennsylvania. He says youth clubs in the U.S. have very limited streams of revenue.
15: The only option that they really have to pay for everything that they need to pay for is to get payment from parents.
14: In Argentina, Newell's Old Boys is among hundreds of clubs that subsidize the training of young kids with the hopes of transferring them to bigger clubs for a fee, or integrating them into their professional team. And while parents like Carlos Hill still make big sacrifices to get their kids to practice, the world's most popular sport seems to be much more affordable here than in the United States. We might not have so much money, Hill says, but in some areas, we have better quality of life. For NPR News, I'm Manuel Rueda, in Rosario, Argentina.

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3: KBBI's Board of Directors meeting is this Wednesday at 5:30 p.m. at KBBI at 3913 Kachemak Way in Homer. 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

I'm Linda Kenyon with these headlines. Diesel prices in the U.S. have hit another record, soaring past $6 a gallon on average, as Washington's war with Iran disrupts the world's flow of oil. The national average of nearly $6.16, according to AAA, is up from $5.85 last week. Russian President Vladimir Putin, speaking at the BRICS summit in India, denies Russia poses any threat to Europe. He also warned sending European troops into Ukraine would mean direct conflict with Russia. The summit brings together 11 emerging markets, including Brazil, China, Egypt, and Ethiopia. Meanwhile, Russian strikes have killed 8 civilians and wounded dozens more in Ukraine. I'm Linda Kenyon, NPR News.

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1: This is All Things Considered from NPR News. I'm Alyssa Nadworny. Yesterday marked 25 years since 9/11, a lifetime since Flight 93 crashed in western Pennsylvania after the passengers and crew tried to take control of the plane from hijackers. There's something about milestone anniversaries where people step back and take stock. Ahead of the 20th anniversary, All Things Considered host Scott Detrow produced a radio documentary for NPR about Flight 93 called Sacred Ground. He worked on it with Tim Lambert, a longtime reporter for WITF in Harrisburg. Scott Detrow joins me now. Hello.
2: Hey, thanks for having me.
1: So tell us why you did this documentary.
2: At the 20-year mark, I wanted to see if we could get a sense of how grief, how processing changes over the course of decades. We were able to have access to the family members that a lot of other reporters didn't, because Tim's a journalist, but Flight 93 also crashed on land that his family had owned for generations. So from day one, he had been closely tied to the story and had gotten to know these people really closely. And they talked to Tim in a way that they didn't talk to most other reporters, including myself. So we approached it and just said, we want to have conversations about what 20 years looks and feels like to you.
1: So it was about those feelings, but it was also about the Flight 93 crash site itself, right?
2: That's right. And the way those two things often merge together in interesting ways. You know, the day after the attacks, for a long time, the field was a hellscape. It was burned. It smelled like jet fuel. The plane broke into so many pieces that actually 20 years later, when Tim and I were reporting the story, we came across small pieces of the plane even still.
1: Wow.
2: And yet, the family members over the years, they found peace in the nature of the site. And as it transformed into this truly stunning, beautiful memorial that really centers wildflowers and things like that, they felt like it was theirs. And it became a place of healing, not a place of pain. And that transformation was really interesting. One person who really helped me understand that was someone named Lori Guadagno.
1: Let's listen to her story.
2: Lori Guadagno and her brother Richard had been together right before 9/11. He'd flown in from California to visit her in Vermont, where she was living.
3: And he was absolutely blown away by Vermont. He loved it.
2: Then they headed south to New Jersey for their grandmother's 100th birthday party, a big Italian-American gathering with lots of cousins. When it was over, they drove back to their parents' home, where they'd both grown up.
3: And then both of us looked at each other in my mom's kitchen, and at the same time, we knew that there was a serious piece of eggplant parmesan in the refrigerator, and we both wanted it. And so he jumped on my back as we fought for this coveted piece of eggplant, because that's the kind of siblings we were.
2: They'd been that way since they were kids.
3: You know, we share the same DNA.
2: The next morning, Lori left early for the long trip home. Her last glimpse of her younger brother was him standing in the window watching her drive away. On September 11th, Rich headed to the airport before dawn. In an oral history for the National Park Service, Rich and Lori's mom, Beatrice Guadagno, remembered those last moments. How Rich kissed her forehead and told her he loved her.
4: I open the door to the garage and I'm waving goodbye and he's waving. And that was it.
2: A few hours later, Rich boarded his nonstop flight from Newark to San Francisco, United Flight 93. For Lori, those first few months after 9/11 were a blur. More than anything else, she just felt angry.
3: I really wanted to be alone. I wanted to remain isolated. It was not a pretty side of me. I'm not proud of it at all. But I'm just being honest.
2: That November, Lori's parents went out to Shanksville. Beatrice Guadagno wanted to see, needed to see, exactly where the plane went down.
4: I had to climb up an incline to see, and it had to be brutal. It had to be awful. The plane, what happened to that plane?
2: Lori didn't accompany them. When she thought of that sight, she thought about what she had seen on TV that day. The burning trees, the ugly gash in the ground. Rich had always loved nature. As a little boy, he'd spent hours collecting tadpoles and trailing the old Italian men in the neighborhood as they tended to their tomato plants. So it seemed wrong to her that the nature Rich loved was so ugly.
3: I didn't want to be present in all of the devastation that was there.
2: Still, as the first anniversary neared, Lori knew she'd Donald have to make the trip to Shanksville Green. To support her parents.
5: Richard Guadagno.
2: She sat through the ceremony, Doshia resentful that their grief was Kujay. On public display. When it was over, she wandered alone toward the crash Hilda site. Martin. The field was now covered with grass and flowers.
3: And I remember looking up to the sky and really pissed off. I said, Rich, if you can hear me, just show me a sign. I need to know you know I'm here. I need to feel you here. And I took one step. I looked down on the ground, and there is this perfectly formed, preserved bird nest at my feet. And I am running in the field with the nest, screaming, Mom, Dad, where are you? It's Rich. It's Rich.
2: The nest was one of many moments over the years where Lori felt her brother's presence. Several months earlier, her family had been passed an email that came from an FBI agent. He had been working the 9/11 investigation at the Pentagon. On his first day off in more than a month, the agent rode out to Shanksville on his motorcycle. He walked down to the crash site and back into the woods, where debris from Flight 93 had scattered throughout a grove of hemlocks. Something caught his eye. It was a leather law enforcement credential case, opened to reveal Rich's fish and wildlife badge.
3: That's how the credentials were found. From a tree.
2: The fact the badge was found in the trees and not in the field told Lori and her family something important. It told them that at the time of impact, Richard was likely up at the front of the plane, in or near the cockpit. That meant he had almost certainly been one of the passengers who had fought back against the terrorists to keep the plane from striking another target, likely, investigators later determined, the U.S. Capitol.
3: I think it was something we already knew, but it was that little extra piece that just confirmed it.
2: Other items came to Lori over the years. When I visited her home in Florida recently, she brought out some of her relics.
3: This is the beloved nest.
2: Lori has it preserved in a glass case. And there's more. The guitars Rich made by hand, his brown fish and wildlife uniform. Suddenly, her entire demeanor changes.
3: This was not an easy thing to receive.
2: It's a white three-ring binder. The cover reads, Unassociated Personal Effects of Flight 93. It arrived at Lori's house in 2002.
3: Unfortunately, we all had to go through page by horrifying page and see if we could identify articles.
2: The table of contents is a mundane list of things any of us would pack on a trip. Bathing suits, hair bands, belts, shoes. The simplicity is what makes it so startling.
3: I went through every single page, every page, because the thing is, I knew it was in his suitcase, so I was ready to look at these items and say, there it is, there's his Pearl Jam disc, there's his running shorts, you know, and the only thing I was able to identify was the wallet.
2: A hemp wallet Rich had bought during that visit to Vermont. It still had the receipts inside, including from a meal he and Lori had shared.
6: We're talking about memories that were clearly painful, but the way you talked about it, it felt like you had settled it in your soul, in your mind, mm-hmm. and your voice has changed as we mm-hmm. go through these things.
3: Mm-hmm. Now, these are things that I tuck away and I don't really ever look at or touch. I know they're there. I need to know they're there. But just last night gathering these things, it's so much harder than I even think it is or would be. And I'm at a place where the pain never goes away, obviously. I've never had closure in this story. I never will. But I found a place to put it so that I can lead a happy, productive life. And I know that's what Rich would want. But when I touch these relics, this is really tough.
2: For all the pain that still surfaces, for all the closure that's never come, Lori has found a place that brings her peace.
3: I want to be there because also I know how the wind feels.
2: A place she once hated, the crash site.
3: I know how that land smells.
2: She gets there when she can. She says it brings her a certain closeness she can't tap into anywhere else.
3: I know what certain tree bark feels like to touch. I know what the soil feels like in my fingertips.
2: Lori says as much as she wishes Rich had not been a part of 9/11, this was a good place for him to be. It suits his soul.
1: Wow. I mean, it's powerful and also, like, just makes something so kind of, like, historical and big feel so small and real.
2: Thank you. I really enjoyed getting to know her over the course of that story. I actually talked to her earlier this week. She was at the memorial ahead of the anniversary. She had gotten there a few days early just so she could have time there by herself before all of the crowds came. Mm-hmm. And it was interesting. Lori said that even though she has gone on this journey in terms of how she feels about the site, when she's about to go there, she still feels apprehension. She still feels like, I don't know if I want to be there. And as soon as she gets there, she feels that calm and peace that she talked about. She said 25 years does feel bigger than 20 in a way that she didn't fully expect it to, but just the enormity of a quarter century. She just feels like she's overwhelmed by these feelings of this happened so long ago and so much has happened in her life, but Rich's life ended that day, but this is still a place where she can feel close to him.
1: Wow. That was NPR's Scott Detrow talking to us about his radio documentary, Sacred Ground, which he reported with Tim Lambert. Thanks, Scott.
2: Thank you.
1: You can find the full hour of Sacred Ground at npr.org. Last night marked the start of Rosh Hashanah, the Jewish New Year. It's an occasion best celebrated with some classic holiday food. That's why I visited the home of Chef Patty Hinnich. She is a successful cookbook writer and host of the PBS program Patty's Mexican Table. Hinnich is Jewish and Mexican. And when I caught up with her, she was preparing a Rosh Hashanah staple, but with a twist.
7: Come on in.
1: Challah bread stuffed with Mexican marzipan and orange blossom filling. When we arrive at our kitchen, there's a delicious nutty aroma emanating from a small bowl.
7: It's just almonds that are ground and mixed with sugar because we want to encase the marzipan inside of the pillowy dough. And I added the orange blossom water because, you know, in Mexico, we use agua de flor de azar for Day of the Dead bread, and it makes it very fragrant. And by bringing the orange blossom water into my challah, I felt like I was combining, you know, the Mexican and the Jewish love for bread. And because I love being a Mexican and a Jew at the same time.
1: Hinnich then adds some tang.
7: Okay, so lemon zest.
1: And tells us of when her two cultures once clashed.
7: When I was like in fifth or sixth grade, my grade chose me to play Virgin Mary or La Guadalupe for the school play.
1: Okay.
7: Which to me was a dream. But my bobe, my Polish grandmother, came to the play. Oh my gosh, she was almost dead. She was like, Patty, what are you doing to me? You know we're Jews. You can't be doing this. She was so disappointed.

0: basically seal it down?
1: Seal it down, okay. Exactly.
2: Now, challah is normally braided, but on Rosh Hashanah, it's round.
3: So how would you describe? I'm just like wrapping it around itself.
0: Yeah, like a snake, kind
3: of. Like a snake.
0: Or a snail, maybe.
2: The gigantic spiral loaf then goes in the oven. While we wait, I ask Yenich why this bread is important to her.
3: We're so forced to be one thing. We're so forced to choose in what box or label we belong. But we're all a kaleidoscope of things. And I think food is a window into letting us understand, you know, it's good to stand on that bridge and see all my different parts.
2: A half hour later.
3: Oh, it's beautiful.
2: Yenich follows tradition and serves the challah with honey to ring in a sweet new year. Though hers is spiced with Sonoran chiles.
0: I feel like that is the theme of your Rosh Hashanah this year. Sweet and spicy.
3: Sweet and spicy.
0: Oh my goodness. I have to close my eyes to really get it. And then almost before you finish the swallow, my brain is saying, I need another bite.
3: I know.
2: That was Chef Patty Yenich. You can find her full challah recipe on her website. Her latest cookbook is called Foods of La Frontera, and it's out next week.

0: That's all for today's show. 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

town. 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

0: Thank you. Hello, and welcome once again to Mountain Stage, live performance radio for the Mountain State of West Virginia. I'm Kathy Matea, and we are here at the Culture Center Theater in Charleston, West Virginia. And we're so glad to have you here, and all of you out there listening on the radio. You'll be glad you tuned in, because today we have a true gem of a singer-songwriter who has a new album out soon on Rounder Records. One of our own, Mr. John R. Miller, is back. Coming up in our next hour, a Nashville-based songwriter, podcast host, and a working mom who also has brand new music for us. We are happy to welcome back Michaela Ann. Yes, you can give me some applause for that, yeah. Still to come in this hour, more new music from another of our absolute favorite songwriters who's brought a friend and collaborator along with her this time. They're going to premiere some new music for us, and we are so happy to welcome back Amy Spies tonight. And in just a little bit, a legendary guitarist and songwriter still trucking in his eighth decade, the master of the Telecaster, Bill Kirchen, is back. But we're going to open the show with a duo who have both had robust careers and are collaborating for the first time. Peter Mulvey is a songwriter, road dog, raconteur, and according to his website, an almost poet. He hails from Wisconsin, but he made his name in the Boston music scene. Jenna Nichols is from near Pittsburgh, and after starting out in Boston, she settled in the creative hotbed of Manhattan's Lower East Side. She's always been drawn to vintage music, from films like Singing in the Rain to jazz standards and the American Songbook, and she has a voice perfectly suited for that style. They decided to collaborate, and the result is a sparse and airy acoustic record of jazz standards and classics mixed in with original songs. It's called Floyd Mercantile, their new album. It's on Righteous Babe Records. They recorded it in a decommissioned general store in Floyd, Virginia, along with guitarist Ross Bellenois, who is here with them tonight. They named the record and their musical pairing after the iconic building where the project was born. Please welcome Peter Mulvey and Jenna Nichols, Floyd Mercantile.
1: Some people go to the synagogue. Some people go to the woods. Some people go to a shrink, and they think everybody should. Some people go crazy in plain sight on the streets of the neighborhood. I go

0: Some people go to the tavern. Some people go to the church. Some senators go into Airport John's and they get their reputations besmirched.
1: Some people go away from the altar and leave someone in the lurch.
0: I go,
1: Some people go by bicycle.
0: Some people go by a truck. Some people go for the ladies.
1: Some people

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And all that they can't think about is how can I get away? Some people, they go lightly. Some people go heavy as hell. Some people go, this could all be better. Some people go,

Thank you. Jenna took that tune and sort of just perfectly arranged it to sort of ping pong back and forth. And we've been on the road for months and months now, and I haven't gotten it correctly once. So I'm awfully proud of that. This is a tune, the first line of this tune was written in 1940 by Mazie P. Gordon. She was known as the Angel of the Bowery. She ran a cinema that was a bit of a flop house for the drunks, and at night she would go out and just give money away all night. And she said of this practice of hers, "In my time, I've been free with my dimes as old John D. himself." And that butterfly landed on the brim of my hat 80 years later, and I wrote this song. So it's called Your Considerable Charms.

Well, here's a tune that the record is mostly songs that Jenna and I, or both of us, have written. That's mostly what we play. But this is kind of the centerpiece of the record, and it's a tune that we all love in common. It's called Skylark, and it was written by Hoagie Carmichael. He began it in the 30s and finished it, I think, in 1940. And the lyric is by Johnny Mercer. And it's just, it's an enigmatic tune, and like a lot of sort of deceptively simple tunes, it's been a magnet for great artists. There are amazing versions out there. I've once listened to 33 versions of this tune in a row, and then wrote an essay about it. And it's been done by all the avatars, you know, Tony Bennett and Cassandra Wilson and, you know, Ella Fitzgerald. And we love it. And we decided to sneak into one corner of this tune.

0: Thank you so much.
1: Ross. Thank you.
2: Ross. Ross. Yeah.
1: Wow. Jenna Nichols has three solo albums to her credit, and she recently moved from Manhattan to upstate New York. Peter has made 19 albums. He has a TEDx talk. He's long been associated with the National Youth Science Camp and hosts a boutique music festival. Look for them on tour through the end of the year. Their musical pairing, along with their friend Ross Bellinois, and their new album, Unrighteous Babe Records, is called Floyd Mercantile. That was Peter Mulvey and Jenna Nichols. 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
1: 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If you enjoy the show, take a moment to subscribe, and please leave a review wherever it is that you listen. Next up on the show is a Grammy-nominated singer, songwriter, and instrumentalist who first gained national attention as a founding member of Commander Cody and his Lost Planet Airmen. Yeah. Their hit single from the early 70s, Hot Rod Lincoln, is anchored by his tasty electric guitar licks. Guitar Player magazine dubbed him the Titan of the Telecaster, and the name has stuck. He has 12 solo albums to his credit, and he's played guitar live and on records with a who's who of Americana and roots rock, including, but many, many more than these, Bo Diddley, Hazel Dickens, Emmylou Harris, Dan Hicks, and Elvis Costello, among a very, very long list. He has a brand new album called Cat Out of the Bag, and he plays blue-collar, working man, honky-tonk music with just a little touch of humor. We are so happy to have him back. Please welcome back to the Mountain Stage, Bill Kirchen.
2: Thank you, Kathy. Thank you so much. One of my favorite places to be right here, and it's been a while, so I'm glad to be back.
3: Shall we?
2: Okay.

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He says, yeah, Bill, I got one. It was during the pandemic. We were all cooped up, and cooped is what I tried to say. And he said, yeah, I got one. And I knew he'd been kind of down. He goes, so how does it go? And he says, well, it starts like this. Like a tire fire in the dead of night. I went, okay. I see where we're going with that. So we had the whole first part, and I came in and did the tune and a couple of words. But here we go. It's one by me and Blackie called Mercy Light.

very much. Jack Saunders on the bass, ladies and gentlemen. From right near me in Texas. Rick Richards on the drums. All right, here's the title song from the record. Somebody please let this cat out of the bag, or more shortly, cat out of the bag.

0: Mike Lip.
1: He was nominated for a Grammy for Best Country Instrumental Performance for his chicken pickin' playin' on a song he likes to call Poultry in Motion. His new album is called Cat Out of the Bag. Look for him out on the road touring extensively this fall. That was Bill Kirchen. 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
1: Our next guest is a Renaissance woman. She is a singer, songwriter, poet, author, theater actor, director, producer, college professor, and workshop leader. She's been making music for 25 years, starting in the coffee houses and folk clubs of Greenwich Village in New York City in the late 90s. She was discovered by Judy Collins, who signed her to her record label and took her out on the road opening shows. She moved to Nashville in the late 2000s, and she signed with 30 Tigers Records. She has a robust fan base in the UK and has won the International Song of the Year at the Americana Association UK Awards for her song Me and the Ghost of Charlemagne. Her last album, The Blue Rock Sessions, shot to number one on the folk music charts, as did the one before that. And she has an exciting new collaboration, which I hear we will get a sneak peek of today on the show. Please welcome back Amy Spies.

0: Ooh, I'm not that tall, y'all.
1: Hey, I'm so happy to be back here on Mountain Stage. I have so many friends on this show. Like, I feel like I've played with every single one of the acts at some point, which either means I have a lot of really good friends around me or I'm old. This next song is pretty new. It's actually not been, it's not on any recording, any one of my albums out. Renee Good was shot on January 7th, and I'm a poet as well as a songwriter. And I sat with my son, who's now 8, and he was 7, and I sat watching the news. And as a songwriter and as a poet and a mother, I felt, especially I'm in the folk tradition, and I felt really that I needed to write something profound. And I just didn't have it in me. I had nothing to say. And so on January 10th, I went to my notebook, and I pretty much wrote that. And I don't know what to say, like most of us. And I wrote that song, and this is called The Reckoning. Got Bob joining me.

Thank you. Thank you so much. I wrote this song with two dear friends of mine, Judd Caswell and John Vesner, a great songwriter. And John and his wife, Kathy Matea, are two of the reasons I moved to Nashville, because they took me under their wing. John and I wrote this with Judd and Judy Collins, recorded it in 2009, which was a huge moment for me. And on my latest record, the Blue Rock Sessions, it's the first time I actually recorded it myself. So this is the weight of the world.

0: Thank you so much. Thank you. I'd like to introduce to you one of my new, in the last couple of years, best friends. His name is Kenny Foster. This is our debut of our new duo project. We are called Salt and the Wound.
1: I'm the wound.
0: I'm definitely the salt.
1: Yeah, absolutely.
0: Yeah. We met at a folk conference, and he was playing a set, and I just went up to him, and I said, "You're the best songwriter I've heard this whole weekend. Can we be best friends? And can we write together?" And then we started writing together, and we were kind of writing towards my record. And he was at the zoo with his kid. He's got a little boy named Towns. I have a little boy named Huckleberry. So we were, of course, well matched that way. I called him and I said, "Hey, I got a question I'm going to ask you, and the only answer is yes." And I said, "Do you want to be in a duo?"
1: I said, "I'd think about it."
0: This is our song for you.
1: Let's do it. Yeah.

Well, that was wonderful. Salt and the Wound is the name of that upcoming project. Amy is a classically trained Shakespearean actress, and before turning to music full-time, she toured with the National Shakespeare Company for a couple years. She has a Master of Fine Arts in Creative Writing, and her thesis, which is a collection of poems, is set to be published later this year by Red Hen Press. She's had articles published in the New York Times and Salon.com and No Depression, and she's had a 20-year run as a songwriting and performance instructor at the Rocky Mountain Song School. So look for her upcoming collaboration with Kenny Foster called Salt in the Wound, and her latest solo album is The Blue Rock Sessions. That was Amy Spies. We'd like to say a special hello to you right now if you're listening over KUAF in Fayetteville, Arkansas, or over WOJB in Hayward, Wisconsin. We are so glad to have you listening, and we hope you can join us next week when we welcome Brandy Clark, the Steep Canyon Rangers, Tristan, and Philip Bowen. This is Kathy Matea, and you're listening to Mountain Stage, live performance radio from the Mountain State of West Virginia. Mountain Stage is supported in part by this station and by West Virginia Public Broadcasting. Hotel accommodations for Mountain Stage guests are provided by the Charleston, West Virginia Marriott Town Center Hotel, centrally located for the business and pleasure traveler in downtown Charleston's retail district. This is Mountain Stage from NPR.

Thank you. Hello again. And welcome to the second hour of Mountain Stage. I'm Kathy Mattea, and I'm so glad you joined us. We're here in Charleston, West Virginia, with a great crowd here at the Culture Center Theater, and we are glad to have you out there listening on the radio. We've been hearing some great music, and we have another wonderful hour headed your way. In just a bit, we're going to hear from one of the finest living songwriters with brand new music to play for us. John R. Miller will be out. But we're going to open this.

Second hour with a Nashville-based singer-songwriter who's just released a new album. She has a brand new single called If Your Body Fails You that she wrote after a 2-year writing drought. It was inspired by 2 parallel events and the new perspective they gave her about her life. She became a mother just as her mother had a debilitating stroke. And the juxtaposition of these 2 major life events made for a new and deeper perspective on what it means to be alive. Part of what she realized, she said, is if we're lucky to be here long enough, our bodies will fail us. And only in our deep devotion to ourselves and each other will we survive. Her album is called These Are the Days, recorded on her own label, Georgia June Records. Please welcome back to the Mountain Stage, Michaela Ann.

Thank you. Thank you guys so much. That's Kristen Weber on fiddle and vocals with me. And like Kathy said, we're playing songs off my brand new record called These Are the Days. And this next song, that was a song called We're All Good. I wrote with my good friend Mary Bragg, trying to live some grace and forgiveness in this life. And this next song, also like Kathy said, I couldn't write songs for a solid 2 years. When I became a mother about 5 years ago and was grappling with a pandemic, new motherhood, my own mother, facing new debilitating after effects of having a stroke. And I didn't know who I was anymore. I didn't know what to write about. All the things that I used to write about that I thought was expected from me felt so far away. And it didn't yet feel safe to write about motherhood. And one day my friend Zach Berkman came over to write a song together, and he said, I have this idea, I have this line that only you can use called, it's I Adore You, Georgia, because my daughter's name is Georgia. And I kind of cringed. I was like, ugh, no. I can't just write songs about my daughter. And I faced some internal bias that I had brought into my life, and don't worry, I've worked that out in therapy. But he kept kind of pushing me, and he was like, well, I have this other line, Blue Moon, New Hue. And I was like, oh, did I tell you that we sing Blue Moon together? She was 2 at the time and just started talking and singing songs. And he was like, no, this is totally just random. And I was kind of hemming and hawing, and he just looked at me and was like, Michaela, write what you know. Let's write this song about your life. And I'm really glad we did. This is called That's What I Tell Georgia.

Thank you. The thing I love about songwriting is that that felt like that was a song about my life, and it's so detailed, but it's really anybody's life, anybody who's raised children or dreamed about raising children. It's my favorite thing about storytelling, that it connects all of us.

0: Thank you.
1: That's called Two Pianos. I wrote that song with my good friend Caroline Spence. So I like to say the pandemic was life-changing for so many of us, but it really aligned with so many big life changes in my personal life that I kind of have before 2020 and after. And before 2020, I was really just doing what I wanted in life. I was going on tour. I was probably partying too much and really just living for my own goals, my own striving, my own enjoyment. And in hindsight, I don't think it was all that fulfilling. And after 2020, when I became a caretaker for my mom and had my own newborn little baby without my mom's help, life became about everything but myself. And if you've ever been a caretaker, which I'm sure odds are the majority of people in this room have, whether it's a baby or a parent or a loved one, it is some hard work. And it can be so lonely and tedious and so boring sometimes. But it also, I found, can be incredibly beautiful and purposeful and fulfilling. And it's where I've found so much gold and holiness. So I wrote this song called These Are the Days for anybody who's ever been in the throes of caretaking.

Thank you guys so much. Just give it up for Kristen Weber on that fiddle and vocals. We're going to play one last song for you. And we just love Mountain Stage and public radio so much. It makes such a difference in our lives. And I want to say special thank you to them and to Kathy and all the incredible musicians who play here. I wrote this next song, this last song, basically about people like you who go support public radio, who support small venues and listen to independent artists that you've maybe never heard of. You're my people, so thank you. My name is Michaela Ann, and this is B-Sides.

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1: She co-hosts a podcast with her husband, producer Aaron Schaefer-Hase, called The Other 22 Hours, that is gaining recognition fast. And among their guests have been Derek Trucks, Mary Chapin Carpenter, and Asleep at the Wheel. And she just told me today she interviewed Winona Judd the other day. She recorded her new album at her home studio, a backyard sanctuary hand-built by her husband and his father. This is a coming-of-age record recorded in her 30s after having done some living. It's called These Are the Days. Here with Kristen Weber singing and playing with her, that was Michaela Ann. Ah, it's time for our pianist, Bob Thompson, to play a song for you. This week, Bob has chosen a song called St. Thomas, written by Sonny Rollins, who just passed a little bit earlier this year. Please welcome Bob Thompson.

That was our very own Bob Thompson. You can find his music at colortones.com. He just played for you a song called St. Thomas, written by the great Sonny Rollins. 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
1: 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Well, we're going to close the show tonight with one of our faves, a singer, songwriter, and picker born in the D.C. area and raised in the panhandle of West Virginia. These days, he's based out of Nashville. He's a thoughtful, boundary-pushing voice in alt-country and Americana, with influences drawing from punk, traditional Appalachian music, and rock and roll. He has a new album called The Great Unknowing on Rounder Records. It's a wide-ranging collection of 16 songs recorded at Leon Russell's legendary church studio in Tulsa, Oklahoma. And we are so happy to have him back. Please welcome John R. Miller.

Hey, good evening, everybody. Thanks a lot. It's an absolute pleasure to be back at my very favorite radio show. Appreciate Mountain States having us. Thank you all for being here this evening. This is J. Tom Nato over here on the pedal steel and the electric guitar. This is Chloe Edmonston over here on the fiddle. Back here on the drums is Mr. Hayden Miles. And some of you probably know this guy over here. This is William Matheny on the bass guitar.

Thank you, Brian. So he just put out a new record on Friday, so that's out on vinyl and compact discs and whatnot. We got some of those with us here this evening. But we're playing all new songs tonight. And Chloe's gonna kick us off with this next one. It's called Daughter of Night.

Well, thanks so much, everybody. We got one more song for you here. It's an absolute pleasure to be back in Charleston. It always feels like it's been too long. It's good to see friendly faces. And thank you all so very much for joining us this evening. We're going to leave you with this one called Steering Wheel Drums.

0: Thank you.
1: He's been coming to Mountain Stage as a solo act since 2018, but he first appeared on Mountain Stage many years before that in a string band, old-time string band called the Fox Hunt. He counts John Prine as a huge influence on his songwriting. You could hear that tonight. And Tyler Childers among his most supportive fans. His new album is called The Great Unknowing. That was John R. Miller. Thank you to John R. Miller. Our thanks to Michaela Ann, to Bill Kirchen. Thank you to Amy Spies and to Floyd Mercantile. And a big thank you to our audience here in Charleston, West Virginia. And thanks, as always, to you out there listening on the radio. Because without you, there'd be no Mountain Stage. We never forget that. I hope you'll be back next week as we welcome Brandy Clark, the Steep Canyon Rangers, Tristan and Philip Bowen. Mountain Stage is produced by Larry Gross and Adam Harris. Senior producer is Jeff Shirley. Associate producers are John Ingram and Mallory Richards. We're engineered by Patrick Stevens, Richie Collins, Jay Lipschutz, and Greg McGowan, with production assistance by Michael Lipton, Lance Schrader, Chris Mead, Don London, Kelly Lassiter, Jen Brown, Lillian Jackson, Sophie Alexander, Kaylin Cole Frazier, Tony Patterson, and Fontaine Allen. 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

Howdy and welcome. We're all over the musical map with songs on today's SetNet, reaching back to the 60s and 70s and across the world to bring you a collection of less played musical gems by artists including Fela Kuti, Jethro Tull, The Wooks, Jefferson Airplane, Paul Simon, and Teddy Thompson. Vusimalasela is known in South Africa as The Voice. He performed at Nelson Mandela's inauguration in 1994, and he also performed in Homer back in the day on a double bill with Xavier Rudd. This is Vusimalasela with Melodi Ya Mamalodi.

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1: And everything was cool. But then, like, we stopped at Ensenada or someplace, and this guy jumped on the bus. He had this pig with him. And, you know, I had the only open seat next to me. So this guy sits down next to me, and, you know, I've sat next to pigs before. It's not that, you know, I felt funny about the pig, but it was this guy who was with the pig. I'm thinking, what's he doing with the pig on a bus?

Terry Evans from Mississippi Magic. He's an artist whose voice has been heard over the years singing backup for Ry Cooder with Bobby King. And Train before that with Mexican Bus. That's a group founded by Tom Majors on Martha's Vineyard on a hiatus when he was a member of Bo Diddley's band. And the Algerian singer Cheb Mami from Dalali before that. And Jimmy Cliff before that from his 1992 release Breakout with Roll On Rolling Stone. Busi Malasela began that set. Beginning the next set are Traffic from Lolo Spark of High Heel Boys, released in 1971.

That's fresh air from the San Francisco band comprised of four Virgos, Quicksilver Messenger Service. Tedeschi Trucks Band before that from their 2012 release Everybody's Talkin', with a song that Muddy Waters made popular, but it's really a traditional song that goes back to before 1929 when Hambone Willie Newborn recorded Rollin' and Tumblin'. And the Nigerian musical legend Fela Kuti before that, who's credited with being the innovator of the Afrobeat style combining African music with American funk and jazz. Traffic began that set with Light Up or Leave Me Alone. Eileen Ivers begins this next set from her 2016 release Beyond the Bog Road. She's an Irish-American fiddler, and many Irish immigrants, including members of my own family, found work building the American railroad system. This piece is called Linin' Track.

That's Jethro Tull from the 1970 release Benefit. Also released in 1970 by the Grateful Dead was Working Man's Dead, with Pigpen singing Easy Wind. Teddy Thompson from his 2005 release Separate Ways did That's Enough Out of You. And we heard Diplomacy from Chris Smither from Leave the Light On, Chris's 2006 release. Hayes Carl before Chris with Wild Pointy Finger, that's off What It Is. And Eileen Ivers began that set. This is listener-supported community radio. Thanks for letting us be part of your day. You're listening to SetNet. I'm Robert Walsh. His Golden Messenger starts this set from Terms of Surrender, released in 2019. Now living in North Carolina, MC Taylor began using the name His Golden Messenger when he was living in San Francisco as a diversion to be called just MC Taylor.

Nashville quartet, the Great Peacock with All I Ever Do. Dre Anastasio, former lead guy with Phish, did Cayman Review from his 2002 release. And Tim O'Brien before Trey from He Walked On with When You Pray, Move Your Feet. The Sacred and the Profane was from Kevin Russell and Shiny Ribs. That's off the 2015 release Okra Candy. Here's J.J. Cale with Call Me the Breeze.

0: That's Rag Mama Rag from Rock of Ages, the band's 1972 release. The Hillbilly Moon Explosion featuring Mark Sparky Phillips covered Jackson from the Sparky Sessions. The Wooks from Flying High before that did Iron Ore Betty, and Paul Simon did Further to Fly from Rhythm of the Saints. And we heard Jefferson Airplane before that from Volunteers with The Farm. J.J. Cale began the set. Over the 60 years of his songwriting career, Tom Paxton has written many songs that other artists have recorded. He's got a great perspective and writing style, and he's often written songs about subjects that connect with the listener emotionally. This song is called The Bravest from Tom Paxton.
1: The first plane hit the other tower right after I came in. It left a fire.

0: Beatles, The Word From This Bird Has Flown, a 40th anniversary tribute to the Beatles' Rubber Soul, released in 2005. Give Thanks and Praise was covered by Dean Fraser, who often played saxophone behind reggae legends like Bob Marley. Tom Paxton began that set. And that brings us to the end of SetNet number 772. I'm Robert Walsh, bringing you music from the loft at Black Dog Studio each week in the hills above Cook Inlet in Homer. 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

0: Live from NPR News, I'm Dale Willman. The CEO of the AI company Anthropic says the industry should slow its fast-moving development. Dario Amodei says a pause is needed to allow safety measures to catch up. In an interview with Fortune magazine, OpenAI CEO Sam Altman agrees, and he says now is not the time for his company to go public.
1: We're not rushing into an IPO. I actually think that given everything happening with safety, this would be, right now would be an ill-advised moment to go public, and we don't feel pressure on that.
0: The Anthropic chief, meanwhile, is warning that AI could be capable of leading a swarm that could take over the entire internet within the next 6 to 12 months. The Justice Department says an Afghan woman has been deported from the U.S. after she conceded to being what they've labeled an alien terrorist. The deportation marks the first time the government has brought a case before the Alien Terrorist Removal Court. NPR's Ava Berger has more on our story.
2: In July, U.S. authorities arrested 47-year-old Nazira Hajizadeh in Texas for allegedly supporting an ISIS-inspired terrorist plot. Hajizadeh came to the U.S. in 2018 as a legal permanent resident. Last year, her son and son-in-law were convicted of plotting an attack on Election Day 2024. U.S. authorities say Hajizadeh worked to, quote, radicalize her family. Instead of bringing charges against her, for the first time ever, the Justice Department brought her to the Alien Terrorist Removal Court, created in 1996. Hajizadeh waived her rights to challenge detention and agreed to the deportation. Her attorneys say they were unable to see classified evidence in the case, and they are, quote, confident a judge will find the court unconstitutional. Ava Berger, NPR News.
0: Civil rights advocates across the country are speaking out this weekend against the Trump administration's new proposal for unprecedented changes to the next U.S. Census. The plan would reshape voting maps and how federal funding is distributed across the country. NPR's Hansi Lo Wong reports.
3: According to the 14th Amendment, the, quote, whole number of persons in each state must be included in the census numbers used to determine each state's share of congressional seats and electoral college votes for a decade. But the Trump administration's proposal argues the Constitution's framers did not intend for the word

0: persons to include people living in the states who do not have U.S. citizenship or a green card. Trump officials are also proposing cutting questions about race and ethnicity because they see a, quote, reduced need for that information, which is used for civil rights enforcement. Erica Bernal Martinez leads the National Association of Latino Elected and Appointed Officials Educational Fund.
1: This proposed rule is not an administrative technicality. It is an attempt to make Latinos and other communities disappear in the 2030 census.
0: The public can comment on the proposal through October 13th. Anzila Wong, NPR News.
2: And you're listening to NPR News. Houthi rebels supported by Iran are continuing their push along Yemen's Red Sea coast. Thousands of civilians are leaving the area ahead of the troop movements. The United Nations is warning that escalated fighting could lead to a humanitarian crisis and return that country to civil war. The advance also threatens a key global shipping route. A British museum has removed an ancient Egyptian mummy from public display in order, it says, to respect the wishes of the dead. Vicky Barker reports from London.
3: The high-status Egyptian woman named Asru had been on display in Manchester Museum since 1825, when its layered linen wrappings were peeled away, revealing the mummified body beneath. But now the 2,500-year-old remains have been moved into storage, with museum managers saying the removal, quote, aligns most closely with what we understand about her own wishes. The Pitt Rivers Anthropological Museum in Oxford removed all human remains from its displays 6 years ago. And this week, it announced it's returning the bones of dozens of indigenous Naga people to their ancestral homes in India and Myanmar. For NPR News, I'm Vicky Barker in London.
2: The movie Woman Unknown won the Golden Lion this weekend at the 83rd Venice Film Festival. The drama is about a woman in Denmark after the Nazi occupation. Matilda Arcel won Best Actress for her role in the film. John Malkovich won Best Actor for his role in Wild Horse 9, and Possible Love won the Silver Lion Grand Jury Prize. I'm Dale Willman, NPR News.
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5: Good evening. Welcome to the Heart of Saturday Night. I'm Alekio, pilot of the airwaves, taking you to where the air is clear and the music is hot. Roy Buchanan begins the show with Beer Drinking Woman. Then Nickelback sings This Afternoon. Sean Costello plays I'm a Ram. Dilbert McClinton is going down into Mexico. Lude and Colin Hay performs Down Under. Django Reinhardt plays Stormy Weather. The Lunes sings It Hurts Me. Roy Buchanan performs Down by the River. Counting Crows plays Mr. Jones. Delbert McClinton has two more bottles of wine. And Allman Brothers ends this hour with Soul Shine.

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This is KBBI AM 890 Homer, Alaska, and 88.1 in Seward, Alaska, where the music begins and travels to the world. Good evening. Welcome to the heart of Saturday night. I'm Auli Kio, pilot of the airwaves, taking you to where the air is clear and the music is hot. This hour begins with Ellie King telling of X's and O's. Sean Costello can't let go. Gnola Blues Band plays Gnola Shuffle. Allman Brothers Bands perform. You Don't Love Me. Roy Buchanan's guitar plays the blues. Allman Brothers has a stormy Monday. Dave Hole is up all night thinking. And Gary Moore ends the show with his early version of one of my favorite tunes called Parisian Walkways.

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You know your body gets a message.

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You kinda bend it like that, you kinda squeeze it like this, and it reaches down inside you. Yeah, your soul is just

This is Blues Before Sunrise. Each week, we examine the forgotten pages of blues heritage, dusting off records by obscure and unknown artists, as well as the immortal bluesmen. So we hope you'll take the time to listen along with us on Blues Before Sunrise.

0: Wild hat, Willie!
1: Oh, Lord, here come the Reverend. Let me get out of here.
0: Put that bottle down!
1: Let me get on around this corner before you see it here.
0: Wild, of course, you'd lose your reputation.
1: Well, I'm trying to keep it up, Reverend.
0: But, son, you can't keep it up that way.
1: I'm trying hard.
0: But that's not hard enough. You've got to put that bottle down.
1: One more drink, and it'll be gone.
0: But listen, son. You take this for a joke. Wine has called the best of homes to be destroyed. It has paved the way to the grave. It has broken lives and broken society.
1: Oh, well, I guess you're right, Reverend.

afternoon. Some of you sitting up in church. Full of wine. Make out like the Spirit is on you. You can't fool God.

Elder Charles Beck on the Chess label goes back to January 1953. Winehead Willie, put that bottle down. And it gets us started on this week's edition of Blues Before Sunrise. It's the Blues Heritage Showcase. I'm your host, Steve Cushing. We're here each week to blow the dust off of some of the forgotten sounds in blues heritage. I have no idea what's going to happen on the program. This is hour number one. And from the sound of it with the elder Charles Beck, sounds like it's going to be a pretty rowdy hour. I don't think so. I'm going to listen to Billy Eckstein with the opening set. What era of Billy Eckstein are we going to listen to? Are we going to listen to him with the big bebop band? No, I don't think so. Are we going to listen to him when he was the vocalist with Earl Hines and his orchestra? No, we're going to listen to later recordings when he gave up the idea of the big band. He became a stand-up solo vocalist and was one of the hottest artists in the country, the late 40s,

There's Billy Eckstein, if that's a little too easy listening for you. Keep in mind that in the late 40s and early 50s, I don't know if there were anybody else out there as popular as he was, maybe Perry Como or Bing Crosby, but there was actually a lot of crossover, a lot of white folks, and not just jazz fans or blues fans. Not people who listened to black music, but just regular average American white folks who had very little to do with the black community, probably back in the 1940s, were buying these records. We had a pair from 47 and a pair from 49, first Out in the Cold Again from August of 1947, then Room with a View from December of 1949. We had A Sure Thing from December of 49, and we wrapped it up with Fool That I Am from October of 1947, and that little vocal group that you heard sing along with them were known as the Quartones. Billy Eckstein, our opening set this week on Blues Before Sunrise, and as long as we're in the easy listening mode, how about some sides by Ella Fitzgerald? You're picking all of these sides. There was a box set. I believe it was on Verve, if I'm not mistaken. And it was, Ella got into this thing during the 1950s, the late 1950s, where she started doing the greatest compositions of many of the great American composers, the Gershwins and Irving Berlin and Harold Arlen. And there were many more. And most of these are not jazz sessions. These are orchestrated recordings. And we'll start with it right here from March of 1959, But Not For Me.

There's Ella Fitzgerald and selections from the various songbooks that she recorded over the late 50s, early 60s. That one, of course, was Irving Berlin, and Now It Can Be Told, from March of 1958. Let's see. Before that, it was Written in the Stars, and that's from Harold Arlen, done in January 1961. Let's see. You Got What Gets Me. That's the Gershwin songbook, George and Ira Gershwin. And that was from January 1959. And we started it off with another Gershwin composition, But Not For Me, Writing Songs of Love, from March of 1959. Ella Fitzgerald, here on Blues Before Sunrise. I'm Steve Cushing, and it's the sounds of Bronzeville during this first hour, always the jazz side of the blues. Let's call Johnny Hodges, teamed with Wild Bill Davis here.

All right, there's a set with Johnny Hodges on alto while Bill Davis on the organ. That was Dickie Thompson raining destruction with the guitar on that particular tune called Rockville from August of 1966. Before that, Johnny Hodges and Wild Bill Davis, first Green Dolphin Street, and then Little Darlin' out of the Basie book from January of 1965. Johnny Hodges, Wild Bill Davis, Dickie Thompson on guitar, and that was originally on the RCA Victor label. You're tuned to Blues Before Sunrise. Time now for some Hep Harmony. It's the Cats and the Fiddle.

The truth comes out, and Brother Simpson was just that way. If you'd stop and listen while he told you about his trouble, he wouldn't let you buy a drink all day. The man would just stand and stand and buy and stand till he felt himself getting kind of gay. Nobody never knew exactly really what his trouble was about till he buttonholed you over in the corner. Then he'd say, I lend you my heart, I lend you the hay, I lend you anything I'm got, take it away. I lend you five, you can have ten, and if that ain't enough, brother, all you gotta do, just come around again. I lend you my hat, you can have my flat, even that overcoat I got made out with the fur, you remember the fur? I lend you anything I'm got on earth but my wife, and I'll make you a present to her. It never rains but what it pours, and in Simpson he ought to know. Man come home here yesterday afternoon, found his wife and invited all her relatives to come and live with him just for a year or so. Well, nothing of course, he had to go on out and sleep with the host. But the man shouted, hip hooray, and said, as long as I'm able, I shall stay right out here in the stable. When the neighbors would ask him why all he'd say,

I'll lend you the hat, I'll lend you my flat, even the overcoat it burst. I'll lend you anything I got on earth but more.

famed black comedian Bert Williams, and I'll Lend You Anything, from November of 1910. That's right, way back when. Before that, Meat Lux Lewis, piano solo, boogie solo, from December 1938, a thing called The Bear Cat Crawl. And we started the set with the Cats and the Fiddle Hep Harmony with a string band, When I Grow Too Old to Dream, from June of 1940. You're tuned to Blues Before Sunrise. It's the Blues Heritage Showcase. I'm Steve Cushing. That's pretty much got our number one, but that's only one of five. We've got four more to go. We're going to pause and identify the station, and then we'll be back with our number two. To take us up to station ID, let's call on Eddie Lockjaw Davis here on tenor, Doc Bagby on the organ, and The Way You Look Tonight.

now run, run real fast. At 12 o'clock sharp, the guard comes by. That's when I let out my crazy cry. My stomach hurts, man, I'm sick. He opens the door, snake, let's split.

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But I started riots, now I'm in for life. 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

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Everything is cool, 'cause the coast is clear.

Yeah, Richard Berry and The Big Break from 1954. I was looking at the liner notes, and they said that what they wanted was a real nasty voice, and they knew Richard Berry could do a nasty voice. The thing that tickled me was what they considered a nasty voice was Willie Maybon, because Willie Maybon had made a couple of records, I'm Mad and You're a Fool, or as he said on the record, Use a Fool. And he does have a pretty salty voice on those. In any case, Richard Berry, and I also saw in the liner notes that he'd done some vocal work on Riot and Cell Block Number 9 for another company. And so the Bahari Brothers said, why don't you do this one for us? Again, it's called The Big Break from 1954. Hey, it's Blues Before Sunrise, Blues Heritage Showcase. I'm your host, Steve Cushing. We've got all sorts of good sounds still to come your way. You know, generally, when we play something by Buddy and Ella Johnson, it's during hour number one, during our Bronzeville hour. But at one point, they left the Decca label, where they did, actually were just a big band with a couple of good vocalists. And they were trying to cash in on the rock and roll craze of the early 1950s. So they left Decca and joined the Mercury label. And Mercury had sort of a youthful slant for the band. And we're going to listen to some of those small band sides. A couple of them here are Ella Johnson on the vocals. There are other vocalists that joined the band, Ricky Harper and Nolan Lewis. And with the thought in mind, these are from 53 and 54. Again, this is sort of their attempt to cash in on the rock and roll craze.

buddy. What is I'm gonna do there, boy? What I need is some money. I need a raise in salary or something. You know, I'm the one who made mush mouth. And since I made mush mouth, well, every time it comes to money, you ain't got nothing but the hush mouth. Now, if I have me some money, I can get me a Cadillac car and all the pretty girls in the world. What I need, buddy, is some money. I need some money, buddy. Some money is what I need. If I get that, I can get anything I want. Some money. Money is what I need. That's what I want, buddy. Some money.

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I know, because I'm your old man. Hello, Sarah, is that you, baby? Yeah, well, I'll see you tomorrow night, same time. Goodbye, baby.

It's Buddy and Ella Johnson and recordings that they did for the Mercury label. As I say, they were sort of at the crossroads. They were just about through with the big band era and trying to meld into the rock and roll era that was just about to show up there. It seems as though they still had the whole big band together, though Buddy didn't seem to take any vocals in this set. It was other singers that they had hired. In a row, this is how they shook down. We started out with Any Day Now, Ella on the vocals, from May of 1954. Then a vocalist, Ricky Harper, and Pretty Girl, Cadillac and a Pretty Girl, from May of 1954. We heard Ella Johnson again and My Old Man, September of 1953. We heard Nolan Lewis on the vocals and Send Out for a Bucket of Beer from December of 1954. Also from that same session was the instrumental we wrapped the set with, Thing Called Bittersweet. Buddy and Ella Johnson here on Blues Before Sunrise. Later recordings, they actually would make records and had the band together up until around 1960, though they finally retired, came off the road. I don't know if you know this or not, if you're a longtime listener, of course you would know it, that Ella Johnson was one of the featured vocalists in the band, and she was the baby sister of Buddy Johnson, who was the pianist and the band leader. And I guess I've heard this about a half a dozen different bands, but they truly were known as kings of the one-nighters. They would just pick up and drive to the next town, spend all night and all day, and set up in time for a gig. That was basically your life and your career if you worked with Buddy Johnson. You're tuned to Blues Before Sunrise. We'll listen to Buddy and Ella Johnson. How about some early recordings by one of the fathers of rock and roll? It's Big Joe Turner.

Sunday night. Here comes my baby, yes, and it's Sunday night. She's gonna start me off and jack up hip tonight. I'll be free as the breeze. I'm kinda groovy. Yeah, 50 or 50 cent movie. Lay it down, baby, lay it down.

All right, set asides there by Big Joe Turner. These are early recordings. Let's see, everything was done in, let's see, I think the one we just listened to was the earliest, 1940, then 41 and 44. So these, just the beginning of Joe's career. First we had Rebecca from October of 1944. These are things on the Decca label. Then we listened to Sunrising Blues from September 19, I think it's 41, if I read my own writing here, with Freddie Slack and his group there, Freddie on the piano. We've got I Got a Gal for Every Day in the Week from October of 1941. Pete Johnson, the boogie pianist, led the little group here. Ernest Ashley was on the guitar. And we ramped it up with the earliest sight of them all. He got a lot of renowned jazz help here. This is Big Joe Turner from September of 1940 and the Piney Brown Blues. Pete Johnson on piano, Hot Lips Page on the trumpet, the trumpet player. Red Allen was there on trumpet. Johnny Collins on guitar. Don Bias was also here on the tenor. You're tuned to Blues Before Sunrise. It's the Blues Heritage Showcase. I'm your host, Steve Cushing. Let's change the pace a bit now. Go back for some pre-war recordings. Let's call on blues pianist Little Brother Montgomery. This is from a massive session. I mean, more than, I'm thinking, over two dozen sides in a single day. A handful of them were done with vocalists, Annie Turner, and I've forgotten who the other one was, but most of them were under Little Brother's name. Some of them were instrumentals, some of them were vocals, all at the St. Charles Hotel in New Orleans in October of 1936. This is one of my favorites. It's the Farish Street Jive.

Yeah, there's Johnny Temple. Sounds like he left his Delta roots and opted for some jazz accompaniment there. It was Red Allen on trumpet, Buster Bailey on clarinet, Lil Armstrong on piano. From September 1940 in his rendition of Corrina, Corrina. Before that, Edith North Johnson out of St. Louis and the Honey Dripper Blues with Roosevelt Sykes on piano from September of 1929. And we started the set with Little Brother Montgomery and the Farish Street Jive from October 1936 on the Bluebird label. You're tuned to Blues Before Sunrise. What do you say we pick up on some religious sides? It's our vintage gospel set. We'll start the set this morning. This goes back a ways, May 1926, a tune called In My Heart. It's the Cotton Belt Quartet.

talking came into the church. The gospel of St. John was the gospel to the church. And he's talking to the church. He's telling the church of that belief and what they should have. Amen. When the end of the world comes. Can I get amen? Hallelujah to his name. Amen. Praise God. And he said in the middle of the year, in that last day, in the last day, that great day, the great day of the feast of the Lord, Jesus stood and cried and said, if any man thirst, let him come unto me. If you want some water, come on. Amen. When a man hungry, he wants food. And when he's thirsty, he wants water. Amen. And Jesus said, if you're thirsty, come on. I've got drink for you. Amen. He told the woman at the well of Samaria. Hallelujah to his great name. Amen. If you had asked me for water, I would have given you living water. Hallelujah. And if you drink this water, you won't thirst no more. Amen. Oh, Lord. It's a fine thing to get a drink of God's water. When you get a drink of God's water, it'll bring joy in your heart. It'll bring happiness in your heart. It'll stir your soul up. It'll let you feel the glory of God. Amen. Paul Watson tells Jesus left it on record. He and I believe it's on me.

Flying Clouds of Detroit out of the depths from the year 1947 to round out our set. We started with the Cotton Belt Quartet In My Heart from May of 1956. We had the Reverend W.M. Rimson from 1949, A Sermon Living Water, and Reverend Rimson was from Detroit. We heard Sister Ernestine Washington along with the Dixie Hummingbirds, July 1944, If I Could Just Make It In. We also heard the National Clouds of Joy Coming Home from December of 1954. You're tuned to Blues Before Sunrise. We're going to pause and identify the station. We'll be back with hour number three. You hang around, all right? All right.

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1: It's hour number three of this week's Blues Before Sunrise. Time for some pre-war recordings. Let's go to the Bentonia School of Blues. That means either Jack Owens or this guy, Skip.

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Sugar Underwood, and the Davis Street Blues from August of 19... I've written this down. I think this is 27, but I can't read my own writing. Yeah, August of 1927. Rounds out the set, we started with a pair by Skip James on the Paramount label. First, Cherry Ball, and then I'm So Glad. And both of them were done at the same session in February of 1931. That was right near the end of the existence of the Paramount label. We also listened to Henry Townsend out of St. Louis on the Bluebird label. Just Henry on guitar and his own vocal from December 1933, a pair from the same session. Don't Love That Woman, and She's Got a Mean Disposition. We listened to blues pianist Bill Pearson and Good Stuff from January of 1929, and then Sugar Underwood from August of 1927 on the Victor label and the Davis Street Blues. You're tuned to Blues Before Sunrise. It's the Blues Heritage Showcase. I'm your host, Steve Cushing. This is the hour we play pre-war recordings, things done before World War II. Certainly any of the classic blues singers who were pretty much through by 1930 or 31 would be before World War II, and we've got a set of them right here. We'll start it off. The very first woman to sing blues in the studio, going back to August of 1926. This is done for the Victor label. It's called Going Crazy with the Blues. It's Mamie Smith.

All right, Madeline Davis on the Paramount label from June 1927, Climbing Mountain Blues. And they suggest a whole bunch of people that it could be Casino Simpson or J. Norman Ebron and Dave, I've forgotten the guy's name. None of them were for sure. Possibly this guy, possibly that guy. And I think we've learned over the years that most of the time those are just guesses from the earliest days of people trying to do discographies. Madeline Davis, Climbing Mountain Blues. No matter who played, it was pretty good, from June 1927. We started that set with Mamie Smith, recorded for the Victor label in August of 1926, Going Crazy with the Blues. Then we listened to Lenora Williams and Got to Cool My Doggies Now from May of 1921. That was a white band, believe it or not, with Miff Mole and Phil Napoleon and Frank Signorelli, that group who managed to get in on quite a few of the classic blues singers' recordings. We listened to Hosea Thomas and Gambler's Dream from November 1925, Louis Armstrong on cornet, Herschel Thomas on piano, also Johnny Dodd's clarinet, Johnny St. Cyr on the banjo. We listened to Lavinia Turner and Watch Me Go from November 1921 on the Pathé label. That was James P. Johnson playing piano. It brought us around to Madeline Davis. You are tuned to Blues Before Sunrise. This is the hour we play the pre-war recordings. I always like to make sure that we include some classic blues singers, but because nobody, it seems as though anywhere that I know across the country, managed to play very many of them. So this has to be the last remaining outpost where you can still hear a classic blues singer, for better or for worse, whether you're a fan or not. Here's a woman singer, not necessarily a classic blues singer, more like in the country genre. It's Lucille Bogan. Walter Roland is here on piano from March 1935, and the classic, Shave 'em Dry.

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I said, you know I cannot go to hill. 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
1: You know, whoever had the original 78 that we just heard, that was a dub on a CD from the original 78, must have really liked it a lot because played the hell out of it. Big Boy Teddy Edwards and Good Doin' Daddy from October 1934. Black Bob on piano, Big Bill Brunzi on guitar among the players there. Rounds out a set. We started with Lucille Bogan and the classic Shave 'em Dry, Walter Roland and that jackhammer piano of his. That was great to listen to. From March of 1935. You know, they have the abbreviations for the record label listed in the discography, or actually in the jewel case as well. B.A. And B.A. is like ARC recordings. There must be about 20 different ARC recordings under different names. And I remember most of them, Perfect and Romeo and that kind of stuff. But B.A. I didn't remember. Banner. It was on the Banner label. Lucille Bogan, Walter Roland. Then on the Perfect label, we listened to Walter Roland and the classic Red Cross Blues from July of 1933. If I remember reading this many years ago, one of the scams that the government had, if you went to the Red Cross store for food, help with food, they would try and sign you up for military service. And that's why Walter Roland was singing, "No, I don't want to go." And that's why he turned down all their offers for food. After Walter Roland, we had Bumblebee Slim, "Sail On, Little Girl, Sail On," from March 1934. Then we listened to Blind Teddy Darby and the Laudy Laudy Worried Blues, September of 1929. And that brought us around to Big Boy Teddy Edwards and Good Doin' Daddy. You are tuned to Blues Before Sunrise. I'm Steve Cushing. We're going to have to pause and identify the station. Then we'll be back with hour number four. We hope you'll hang around. Let's listen to this to get us up to station ID.

0: my partner's got word of little hammering. 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

0: Hello, I'm Celia Hatton at 10 Hours GMT. Welcome to the newsroom. Coming up, Swedish voters make a choice between a central-left coalition of parties and the current right-wing government that's promising a greater role for the far right.
1: The first approach was to basically ignore them, isolate them, not work with them, but that shifted. And now they've been a support party for the government and have had very much policy influence in the last 4 years.
0: We'll bring you voices from Sweden. And the BBC interviews the whistleblower who resigned from Anthropic, warning of the dangers posed by AI.
2: I believe that if we don't slow down at the current rate of progress, yes, there is a strong chance that we could all die.
0: The UK's national security advisor says sanctions on Russia are working, her correspondence in Kyiv, plus a triumphant comeback from the Canadian Queen of Ballads in Paris.

0: had reported severe weather before losing contact. Search and rescue teams have deployed ships and a helicopter to the scene. All vessels passing through the Java Sea have been alerted to report any sign of survivors or wreckage. The incident comes after a separate ferry in Indonesia caught fire off Madura Island last month, killing five.
1: OpenAI says it will not go public this year because of concerns about the safety of artificial intelligence. The heads of three leading AI companies have called for the industry to slow down. Its chief executive, Sam Altman, said it would be an ill-advised time for a stock market flotation given the rapid development of the technology. The Anthropic boss, Dario Amodei, has warned that increasingly powerful AI agents could cause widespread damage. Josh Engels, an AI researcher who resigned from Google's DeepMind, told the BBC he was very worried about AI getting out of control.
2: Recently, I've come to think that safety is not keeping up with the pace of this technology. I think in some ways it's better to think of it instead not as a technology, but as a second species that we're almost giving birth to. Soon we will inhabit the Earth with entities that are much, much smarter than us. And I'm worried that if we don't have the ability to make sure they have our best interests in mind, that there's kind of no guarantee that humans will keep control of the future.
1: Several European leaders are taking part in a two-day summit in Finland's northernmost city of Rovaniemi amid growing concerns about security in the Arctic. Klitia Sala reports.
3: Finland's Prime Minister is hosting prominent leaders from Baltic and Nordic countries, with Germany's Chancellor, the European Council President and the EU Foreign Policy Chief also attending. The summit comes at a time when climate change has created viable new shipping routes in the region, allowing China to launch its first regular container service through the Arctic last month. Geopolitical tensions in the Strait of Hormuz are generating growing interest in these shipping routes. The European Union is also developing a new Arctic strategy, in which security will play a key role for the first time.
1: Russia has hit Ukraine's main Black Sea port of Odessa for a second consecutive day, injuring five people. Local authorities urged residents to take shelter. A multi-story apartment building was damaged. On Saturday, Russian strikes hit a logistics company and a high-rise residential building, where two people were killed and another 25 injured. World News from the BBC. Police in Nigeria say armed fighters have kidnapped six imams in the northern state of Zamfara. The incident happened on Saturday when the clerics attended a prayer gathering for President Bola Tinubu, who's seeking a second term in January's general election. Kidnappings have become a big source of revenue for Nigeria's many armed groups, both for jihadists and non-ideological gangs who are demanding ransoms for release. Police in Turkey have detained several people following raids on gay bars and the homes of LGBTQ activists. Turkey's justice minister said legal proceedings had been started against more than 160 people and a number of organisations and establishments. One rights group said several of its members had been arrested. Dozens of websites and social media accounts have also been blocked. Polls have opened in Sweden in a general election which pits the centre-right government against a left-wing bloc. Opinion polls suggest it's a tight race. The campaign's been dominated by concerns over healthcare and the welfare state, while the government has said it will continue its emphasis on law and order. A food fight with roots in medieval folklore is being held in northern England today, despite calls to make it vegan. The World Black Pudding Throwing Championships have been held in Ramsbottom in their modern form since 1984. Camilla Mills has the details.
4: Local legend says the contest recalls the 15th century War of the Roses, when Lancastrian and Yorkist soldiers ran out of ammunition and started throwing food at each other instead. Today, competitors get three attempts to hurl black puddings at Yorkshire puddings perched 6 metres above the ground. But the animal rights group PETA wants the meat taken out of the contest, offering to pay for vegan alternatives to the traditional blood sausage black puddings.
1: And that's the latest world news from the BBC.
5: Hello, I'm Celia Hatton. This is the newsroom on the BBC World Service. Let's start in Sweden. More than 8 million are eligible to vote there in today's general election, and they'll decide whether the far-right Sweden Democrats Party will enter government for the first time. The far-right populist party has already been promised ministerial posts if the right-wing coalition that's already in government wins again this time round.

0: Opinion polls suggest the race is neck and neck. Here are some voters in Stockholm.
1: I think it's going to be very tight, but I think it could be that half of the population or thereabouts would be against the government who's going to start working. Hopefully we can unite together as a nation, even though we may have a close result.
2: I think it's a very important election this year, and hopefully a lot of people will realize that we have to change course, I think, in Sweden, so that everyone will feel included in the society.
0: During the election campaign, there have been posters at train and bus stations encouraging Somali migrants to consider repatriation and go back home. They were removed after protests by bus drivers of Somali heritage. Hakim Abdi is a migrant of Somali descent and a resident of the city of Malmo in southwest Sweden. He told us how the posters affected him.
3: You feel that you're not wanted in this society when these kind of campaigns are advertised. And it basically sends the message to me and, you know, to people who look like me that this particular party does not want us as a fabric of society. I've lived in many places around the world, and Malmo is the only place where that feels like home. Is there a crime? Yes, there is. Is there a problem with gangs? Yes, there is. And these things have to be managed without ostracizing the communities that are affected by it. And oftentimes the communities that are affected by it are migrant communities, and they themselves don't want to see crime. So to point the blame on them is just scapegoating and without really doing anything to solve the issue.
0: The BBC's Stephanie Zachrisson reports on what's at stake on these elections.
4: On a cold and rainy day in March, demonstrators gathered in a nationwide call against what had been labelled teenage deportations, where young people who had lived in Sweden for many years were told they no longer had the right to stay. They had turned 18 and were no longer deemed to be dependents of their foreign-born parents. Headlines across Sweden told the stories of youngsters who'd learned Swedish, studied, made friends, to then be sent to a country that many of them hadn't set foot in for years, prompting public outrage against the strict immigration laws. The centre-right government was forced to backtrack and pause the deportations. But the tough stance on immigration has been a trademark of Prime Minister Ulf Kristersson's coalition, which is governing with the backing of the far-right Sweden Democrats. 4 years on, the number of asylum seekers has plummeted. Swedish citizenship now requires longer residence and a knowledge test, and residence permits are strictly temporary. This is largely due to the leverage of the Sweden Democrats, a party founded by neo-Nazis and long treated as a pariah, but now the country's second largest political force.
5: They've had a very big influence.
4: Jan Theorell is a professor of political science at Stockholm University.
5: They have been very much mainstreamed, but they're still, you know, a very radical party for in the views of many voters. And the other parties have had to adjust, and particularly then on the centre-right side, where the first approach was to basically ignore them, isolate them, not work with them, but that shifted ahead of the last election, and now they've been a well-integrated support party for the government and have had very much policy influence in the last 4 years.
4: When asked about Sweden's dramatic shift in immigration during his time as Prime Minister, Ulf Kristersson said his government had fulfilled its task of cleaning house and must now focus on integration. When he came into office, shootings and explosions were an almost daily occurrence, with turf wars between drug networks plaguing many Swedish cities. Crime and migration remain central to the government's case for re-election, as voters choose between the parties that make up Sweden's two main political coalitions, the governing centre-right bloc and the centre-left, led by the former Prime Minister Magdalena Andersson's Social Democrats, the largest party in every election for more than a century. Most polls have put the opposition ahead, but they are more splintered ideologically than the right. The main thing uniting them is their opposition to the Sweden Democrats. In a country often viewed internationally as the epitome of the welfare state, it has been frustration over its failures that has dominated the election campaign, with voters saying they want more investment in health services and schools, issues that the main Prime Minister candidates clashed over in one of their final debates This is the first general election since Sweden moved away from its centuries-old policy of military non-alignment and joined NATO, a major shift prompted by the war in Ukraine. On this and on the importance of investing in defence, nothing much will change after Election Day, regardless of which coalition is in power.
0: Stephanie Zacherson. The Indonesian authorities are carrying out a search and rescue operation in the Java Sea for dozens of people missing after a passenger ferry capsized in bad weather and later sank. More than 100 people have been rescued, but a similar number have yet to be found. The BBC's Lisa Tambunan joins us live from Jakarta. Lisa, tell us more about what happened to this ship and also the rescue efforts.
6: Yes. The ferry was traveling from Surabaya in East Java to Banjarmasin in South Kalimantan, which is on Borneo Island. Authorities said they received a distress report early on Sunday. The ship had reported severe weather and that it was tilting. Authorities said they lost contact with the ship by 2 a.m. local time and that the boat had capsized. By morning, nearby vessels had rescued dozens of passengers. Officials also said they have deployed search and rescue efforts both by sea and by air. We have heard from officials that those who were rescued are still making their way to shore and that search for the remaining passengers are still ongoing. But like you said earlier, by Sunday afternoon local time, authorities confirmed that the boat had sunk.
0: Okay, so that's what the officials are saying. What have we heard from the relatives of victims?
6: Relatives have arrived at Trisakti Port in Banjarmasin, which is the destination that the ship was heading to. They're looking for updates, and they're there because authorities have set up a command center for handling the search and rescue overseeing the accident. Some of the relatives of the passengers have spoken to the BBC, saying they last heard from their relatives a couple of days ago or last night. And one even said via a status on WhatsApp last night. And in the post, the relative noted how the waves were frightening and questioning whether it is normally like that. Some of these relatives have heard news from officials that their loved ones have survived, while others are still waiting for further information.
0: Listeners may have heard us reporting just a few days ago on a ferry disaster in the same region in the Philippines. But in Indonesia, how unusual is an accident like this?
6: Well, like the Philippines, Indonesia is composed of many islands. In fact, here, there are more than 17,000 islands. And people heavily rely on boat connections for daily transport and for tourism. However, maritime accidents are not unusual, and this is due to lax safety standards and unpredictable weather as the main reasons for this incident.
0: Okay, Lisa, thank you. Lisa Tambunan speaking to us from Jakarta. Now, this next story may sound like the stuff of science fiction, but a former researcher at the AI firm Anthropic says people working there are frightened about the fate of humanity. Jacob Coxon resigned last week and has since become a high-profile whistleblower, warning about the dangers of AI. He told the BBC's Laura Kunzberg that people involved in the tech were scared humans could be made extinct if AI agents turned rogue, adding there needs to be an AI slowdown, but it must be coordinated with China.
7: So it's not at all an exaggeration to say that the people who are involved with both founding these companies and building the tech believe there is a possibility of human extinction. And many of the people who are sort of deep in the weeds on actually coding the thing believe that there is like a greater than 10% chance, or even greater, some smaller, but they all have different numbers for a probability that humans might die. And they all keep this in their head on a daily basis while working on the technology.
8: And is that what you believe?
7: I believe that if we don't slow down at the current rate of progress, yes, there is a strong chance that we could all die in the immediate future.
8: If people aren't close to this technology, though, how would that actually happen?
7: It's important to remember that, like, the kind of dizzying rate of progress means that things that were previously in the realms of science fiction are now, like, becoming reality. To give, like, a concrete example, AIs can hack. They could hack into laboratories where, say, people are making viruses and autonomously produce deadly viruses. That's one very easy example. Another, they could hack into the sort of critical infrastructure that the world runs on. And these are both possibilities in the immediate future.
8: You've worked in AI for some time now, but you had only been at Anthropic for a short time, just a couple of months. And when you quit in the dramatic way you did publicly, Elon Musk accused you of being a psyop and preparing this for some time. What do you say to that accusation?
7: Yeah, all I can say is resigning was quite a costly action for me. I very much enjoyed my job and I enjoyed working on AI research. So it wasn't an action that I took lightly. Initially, I wasn't certain whether I would even say anything, but I realized I did want to articulate my thoughts, given that they were quite, like, stark.
8: Now, just a couple of hours before we had our conversation, the boss of Anthropic, who until a couple of days was your boss, has published an open letter calling on his company and other companies essentially to put the brakes on, to have a pause of a couple of years, to bring in external auditors to see what's happening in order to manage the risks. Do you think what is now being suggested by the chief executive of Anthropic and seems to have been backed by Elon Musk and his big rival, Sam Altman, for you, does that look like it might be enough?
7: So there's one thing missing, which is buy-in from China. It looks like it's a US thing. And it looks like, yeah, like you said, Sam Altman and Elon Musk have agreed that this is a great idea. But I think, there'll need to be some sort of coordinated slowdown with China if we're going to avoid a race at an international scale. And I guess we'll see if this sort of thing happens.
8: It's one thing for the big bosses to put things out into the public domain to say, hey, let's work together, let's have a pause. Do you think the big platforms want regulation?
7: I can speak to the people who work there, and I can say that they are genuinely frightened. They're genuinely concerned about the fate of humanity in the next 2 years. When they are planning their lives, planning what to do with their lives, they are thinking about the impacts of their work. Like, they're maybe like considering buying land somewhere because they're so scared of the instability as a result of rapid AI progress. All I can say is the people who work at these companies are completely serious when they ask for regulation, because they find themselves trapped in a race and they're scared of the outcomes of that race.
0: Jacob Coxon speaking with Laura Kunzberg. You're listening to The Newsroom on the BBC World Service. Within a matter of days, Yemen's Houthi militants have swept south, putting them in a position to control one of the world's key shipping lanes in the Middle East, the Bab al-Mandab Strait. Those military gains come even after airstrikes on the Houthis on Saturday by Saudi-backed government forces. Tens of thousands of people have fled to escape the fighting, and globally, a change in which side controls Yemen's coastline risks even more pressure on oil and gas prices worldwide. The Houthis, who are backed by Iran, now hold all of Yemen's Red Sea coast, as well as a significant territory in the country's north, including the capital, Sana'a. Saudi Arabia had been increasingly relying on the Bab al-Mandab Strait to transport its oil, but the Houthis have already threatened to target Saudi ships moving through the waterway. Yemen expert Iona Craig has been following developments.
9: Saudi Arabia is under a huge amount of pressure now, and I think the trouble has been over the last several weeks, really, that the fighting that the Saudi-backed troops have tried to do on the ground has been mostly up in Yemen's highlands. That has now shifted, of course, to the flat coastal plains. But the Houthis have fought in those mountains for best part of three decades. And there are significant problems with a lack of unity and cohesion amongst the Saudi-backed forces that have long been present, really, in Yemen. And to tackle a very competent force up in the mountains is extremely challenging. And now the Saudis have found out that the US is not going to come and help them. And the UAE is not there anymore because of the fallout between the UAE and Saudi Arabia at the end of last year and of January of this year. So the Saudis are very much going it alone, and it's a lot of pressure that they are under now.
10: In gaining control of this shipping strait, it's called the Bab al-Mandeb Strait, Iran has effectively opened up a whole new front in this war. It's a significant change, isn't it?
9: You know, the Houthis have had remote control, if you like, of the Bab al-Mandab, where they've been previously attacking ships through sort of 2023 and 2024, initially Israeli-linked ships, but that kind of spread. But yes, it does mean now that Iran and its probably strongest ally now, the Houthis, are in control of the two major waterways running either side of the Arabian Peninsula. And Saudi vessels had already been attacked by the Houthis since they announced their blockade against Saudi vessels in July. There was an average of about 4 million barrels of oil per day going through the port of Yanbu on Saudi's western coast through that east-west pipeline and going out through the Bab al-Mandab to the Asia market. And they've already had to start redirecting vessels because of Houthi attacks. Almost one third of the world's cargo vessels go through the Bab al-Mandab, mainly coming, of course, from Asia and China through to Europe. But the Houthis have, for the moment, tried to downplay the threat to international shipping and said that they will not attack any vessels that are not involved in attacking them. The economic impact of this was already bad because of the closure of the Strait of Hormuz, but it's going to be impacted again because of the result of the Houthis now having direct physical control of the Bab al-Mandab. And we already know from sort of back in 2017 and 2018 how quickly the humanitarian situation can and will deteriorate in Yemen. So that's really concerning, is about the ability of Yemenis that are now displaced by this current round of fighting are going to be able to access food and safe and clean water.
0: Iona Craig. Britain's national security advisor has said Europe's strategy of supporting Ukraine and imposing sanctions on Moscow is working. But he's also warned of new challenges ahead for the continent as it seeks to pressure Russia into ending the war. Jonathan Powell made the comments at a conference in Kyiv, from where our diplomatic correspondent James Landale sent this report.
11: Jonathan Powell is the PM's most senior security advisor and rarely speaks in public, so his remarks at the Yalta European Strategy Forum provide an unusual insight into his thinking. He accepted Ukraine was facing difficulties, increased Russian attacks, too few air defences. But he said there were strong reasons for optimism. The front line holding, Russian casualties rising, deep strikes biting. Talk of Russian escalation was, he said, not a problem, but a sign of success, that pressure on Vladimir Putin was paying off. He said Europe should not take its foot off the gas and ease sanctions on Russian energy, despite expected gas shortages. The continent, he said, should be ready to endure real hardship during the winter. Mr. Powell was confident the war would end in negotiation and said the West should prepare by keeping in contact with Putin, whom he described nonetheless as a terrorist.
0: James Landale. Well, it was quite the night in Paris, because for the first time in 6 years, the beloved French-Canadian singer Céline Dion performed again on stage. It's a triumphant comeback after a once debilitating illness. The show was the first of 16, which Céline's putting on in Paris over the coming weeks in a Las Vegas-style residency in the French capital. And until last night, the BBC's Hugh Schofield didn't realize he was a fan.
12: From the moment she appeared with the opening bars of music, alone in a black dress before this vast arena, it was obvious something very special was about to happen. And then Céline Dion began to sing. On ne change pas. People don't change.
13: On ne change pas. On est juste une costume d'autre soir. On ne change pas.
12: There were tears in the audience and there were tears on stage. She'd made it back. After a harrowing 6 years, crippled at times by this neurological disease she's fighting, she was once again doing what she was born to do, sing.
13: I made a promise to come back and to be back on stage.
12: Between Céline Dion and her audience in France, there is a very deep bond. They've known her since she first appeared on television here at the age of 14 in 1983.
14: L'amour et l'amitié, c'est le titre de sa chanson. Retenez bien le nom de cette jeune fille, Céline Dion.
12: There was her Eurovision win in 1988 for Switzerland.
15: Qui cherchait l'étoile. And then the string of hits in the 1990s, including that one about those people on some big ship that went down after hitting an iceberg. Curiously, though, Celine Dion's French repertoire is very different from her English one, and these are the songs that everyone above a certain age in France knows and loves, like J'irai où tu iras, I'll go where you go. She gave them rock, she gave them power ballads, she gave them love songs, she gave them opera.
16: She's the best ever. She's the diva, a god, a woman god, right? She was really amazing.
17: Yes.
16: And her voice, she's like 30 years old. I would say she's born again. Just amazing. We can't think she had a sickness.
17: We really like the fact that she kept saying that she was back. It was really, really important for us to hear that she's back, and she is so powerful. Her voice is crazy.
16: She is so generous on the scene. She gave us everything she had, really.
15: Between diva and devotees, there is something intensely personal. They know her life story, how she was the last of 14 children in a family in Quebec. Her love for her husband and agent René, who died 10 years ago. And now her battle to keep her health and strength, to get back on stage and fulfill her destiny. Now, after 6 years away, she's done it. In the words of her song, Je chanterai, I will sing.

0: Well, what a way to end a program. The BBC's newest Celine Dion fan, Hugh Schofield in Paris. 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

0: Coming up on the BBC World Service, Dear Daughter with me, Namulanta Kombo. Yewa from Sierra Leone tells me how she had to leave her home country as a child and returned home determined to raise a daughter who is confident.
1: Do not take life seriously. There are times where I sing, dance. Who cares who's looking? Mm-hmm. It's okay. Life is already hard as it is. Just enjoy.
0: That's after the news.
2: BBC News with Jane Steele. Search and rescue teams in Indonesia have confirmed that a ferry carrying more than 240 passengers has sunk in the Java Sea. Six people are confirmed to have died and more than 100 are missing. Another 100 have been rescued. OpenAI says it will not go public this year because of concerns about the safety of artificial intelligence. Its chief executive, Sam Altman, said it would be an ill-advised time for a stock market flotation given the rapid development of the technology. State media in Iran say an Iranian commercial vessel has been struck in the Strait of Hormuz. The governor of Keshem Island said that one person was killed. Several European leaders are taking part in a two-day summit in Finland's northernmost city of Rovaniemi amid growing concerns about security in the Arctic. It comes at a time when climate change has created viable new shipping routes in the region. Russia has hit Ukraine's main Black Sea port of Odessa for a second consecutive day, injuring five people. Local authorities urged residents to take shelter. A multi-story apartment building was damaged. Police in Nigeria say bandits have kidnapped six imams in the northern state of Zamfara. They're among 1,000 clerics who'd gathered to pray for President Bola Tinubu, who's seeking re-election next year. Police in Turkey have detained several people following raids on gay bars and the homes of LGBTQ activists. One rights group said more than 10 of its members had been arrested. Myanmar's military-backed government says its ambassador to the United Nations has been occupying the office illegitimately for the last 5 years. But the official status of Jor Mo Toon has not changed since the coup in 2021 because the UN deferred the decision on his replacement. BBC News.
3: All the stuff that you guys watch?
4: Yeah.
3: And most of the music in those shows
4: are so old.
3: They're really old, yeah.
4: Like, they came before Adam and Eve.
3: No. They didn't come before Adam and Eve. It's just that they...
4: What?
3: They're not that old.
4: No.
3: I just mean like 20 years old, 30 years old.
4: I thought it was 15 million years.
0: Hi, I'm Namulanta Kombo, and that's my daughter Coco, the inspiration for Dear Daughter from the BBC World Service. Yewa has a 9-year-old daughter. That's a similar age to Coco, and her daughter, like Coco, thinks everything is old and that her mum can be embarrassing.
1: So I love to sing, I love to dance. So when if I'm in my car and I put on the music and I'm singing, I just see her try to put the windows up. So nobody can hear me.
0: As you'll hear, she's got good reasons for being that confident, even if it does mean embarrassing her daughter a little. We joined Yewa at her work office in Sierra Leone on the most appropriate day for Dear Daughter.
1: Oh, just to let you both know, today is Take Your Daughter to Work Day.
0: Oh.
1: So, yeah, she's in the office. They're having lots of activities right now. Yeah.
0: Oh, that is so wonderful.
1: We both came into the office today. She was so excited to skip school and come to work with mommy.
5: Dear daughter.
6: Dear daughters.
7: Dear daughter.
8: My dear daughter.
9: Dear daughter.
10: Dear daughter.
0: Yewa grew up in Sierra Leone until she was about 7 years old. She told me about her early life in a village there.
1: It was simple. Just get up, go to school. My grandpa had a boat by the water. We never took it out, but we were always on the boat playing. At least my brother and I am a twin. Mm-hmm. My twin was a bit scared to get on the boat. So I still remember those fond memories. And then after that, we moved to Freetown. So after growing up there, unfortunately, there was the beginning of the war, the civil war in Sierra Leone. And because the rebels were like coming into Freetown at that time, because I remember you could hear gunshots in the city. At that time, we're very scared that the rebels will come up to the mountain. So we packed up our stuff and we went back to the village. And it was a really strenuous journey because at that time, my mom, not my dad, actually, my mom was with us, with our grandparents and my uncles, traveling with all these little kids and, you know, in fear of like what could of the unknown. But we got to the village safely. We stayed there, but we were in constant fear because you would hear that the rebels have attacked this village, this neighboring village. You hear things through the grapevine of people just talking and people running away from different villages coming into your village. So I think my parents decided at that time it was time for us to leave Sierra Leone. We have to leave because it's not safe. I remember even one time we were all sleeping in the bed because we all have like our bundles packed. Everybody had their designated things to carry just in case something happens. You're quick to go pick it up and run into the bushes. So we packed it up and we were walking. So we got into the bus for us to cross into Guinea because we had planned to go to Ivory Coast. But before we get to Ivory Coast, we had to go through Guinea. And I remember there was a checkpoint. We had to like get out of the bus. So they took us all out of the bus and was checking the bus to make sure that we're not taking anything. There's nothing. So I remember the fear, the panic of my mom, and just like the sense of relief when we were really allowed to get back in the bus to cross. That journey was not easy as well. It was a very, very hard journey. And I think it's one of the reasons why I admire my mother because of her strength. Just it wasn't safe for herself being a young woman. And then with her young kids, then we were able to finally go to Côte d'Ivoire. We lived in Côte d'Ivoire for quite a while, Abidjan for a while. It was beautiful. We stayed there for about a year and a half. Beautiful, absolutely loved it. We started to pick up the French. We went to a private school. Life was good. But unfortunately, that also ended because we are hearing rumors about a coup d'etat, a war brewing in Abidjan. My dad was just randomly walking in a mall and he saw this poster, "Do you want to relocate to Canada?" He didn't think he would get it, but he's like, you know what? Why not? What's there to lose? He went, he applied. Then he got the call saying that like we got accepted. The whole family got a visa to Canada. And then we went and we were all in this big family, this small apartment.
0: How old were you?
1: Around 8, 9.
0: And you settled down. What's life in Canada like for you?
1: My earlier life in Canada was not the greatest experience. It really wasn't. The way how we left Sierra Leone, I think it was just that longing. I was missing home. I think everyone knows this about the Western countries, that sense of community, you can never compare it to what you feel at home. So my siblings, we all just became really close because of everything that we've been through. And then going to school now, interestingly enough, our experience is very different. My brother, he made friends. He was the cool kid, the cool new kid that everybody wanted to be his friend. But that was not our experience. My sister and I got bullied really badly. The teachers really tried their best to manage the situation, but you can only manage it so much in the classroom. So it followed us in the playground to the point where eating our lunch in the bathroom just so we avoided the kids. It was not a great experience. It was extremely traumatic. And my behavior just drastically changed.
0: You're such a good storyteller, by the way. I hate to call this like, you know, a story, but it's your life. But like the way you tell it is riveting. But fast forward, you have your daughter.
1: Yes.
0: You have your little girl and you're raising her. And then you made the decision to move back to Sierra Leone.
1: Yes.
0: How old was she and what brought that about?
1: Okay. My daughter was 11 months when I moved to Sierra Leone.
0: Mm, she's a baby, yeah.
1: Yeah, she was a baby. My daughter's father and I at that time were together, so I moved to St. Kitts, but we're having some challenges. So when I came back to Canada to give birth, I didn't know at that time that I wasn't going to go back. So I gave birth to her. He came for the birth and he was with us for a few months. Unfortunately, we were not able to work out our differences. So I always promised myself that one day I would give myself maybe a year or 6 months to go live in Sierra Leone, to go back to my roots, to see how best I can help my people.
0: Hold on, so your daughter's dad is from St. Kitts.
1: Yeah, he's from St. Kitts, yes.
0: So yeah, so sorry. So you make the decision to move back and...
1: So 2017, December, when I came here, I was only supposed to be a few weeks and then go think about it. I never went back. No regrets. There has not been any moment in my life for the past 9 years. I've been like, oh, maybe I should have stayed in Canada. Maybe I should have had her foundation in Canada. Nope.
0: No, not at all.
1: Yeah.
0: So you've written her this amazing letter.
1: Yes.
0: And I'd love for you to read it.
1: Yes. Okay. My darling daughter, hi, my love. It's me, your mommy. The same mommy who will embarrass you in public by singing when I'm happy, dancing when there's no music, and calling you my baby, even though you're 9 years old and very grown. Thank you very, very much. First, let me say this clearly in big letters. I love you. I love you when you're being brave and even when you're giving me that look. Like, mom, please stop. Especially that look which you give me way too often. You have always been joy with legs. Promise me something, my girl. Do not let this world steal that joy. When you were only 11 months old, we packed up our life and moved to Sierra Leone. That move was not part of some perfect plan. Your dad and I did not work out, and I had to make a choice, and I chose home. And I have to talk about the hardest thing I ever did when I left for London for my master's, and you stayed with your dad for 2 years. It broke my heart in a way I didn't know a heart could break. I missed you every single day, not some days, every day. You have always been compassionate, the kind of a girl who sees people, not just looks at them. I want to protect that in you, but I also want to teach you something important. Kindness is not the same thing as shrinking. Caring is not the same thing as caring everything. You can have a big heart and still have strong boundaries. You can be generous and still say no. You can love people and still choose yourself. I'm telling you that because I know what it feels like to lose your voice. I want your world to be different from mine. I want you to grow up knowing your voice is not something to apologize for. Not your laugh, definitely not your accent, not your big opinions, not your big dreams. I want you to know you can speak up, and if you need to, you can scream. I want you to know you should never be backed into a corner where you feel small and silent. Your light is not up for negotiation. You have me, always. Even when you're obsessed with K-pop and you act like my music is ancient, even when you're embarrassed when I sing out loud, even when you beg me with your eyes to stop dancing in public, I'm still going to dance, by the way, because I want you to learn that life should not be taken too seriously. Joy is not childish. Joy is resistance. And when the world tries to tell you that you're too much, smile and remember, the world has always been scared of girls who know their power. I love you. I'm proud of you. And I'm grateful that I get to be your mommy. Now come and teach me that K-pop dance, the one that you said I'm not allowed to do in public. Always yours, mommy.
0: Yeah, you are. We sound like we're raising the same child. And then every time I learn the dance, every time I learn the dance or I sing the song, it's not done anymore. Uh-huh. Like, that's old. Like, Mom, no. We've stopped doing that. We've stopped singing that. Like, I can't keep up. But
1: yeah,
0: that's such a beautiful letter. It's, how did it feel writing it?
1: Oh my goodness. It took some time to write it because I was all over the place. I wanted the experience of my childhood to be reflected into the letter. Mm-hmm. And one of the things I wanted to come out of it is, especially that section when I said, speak when you can. Like, because of, I know what I went through at that age, even younger. And that's not something I ever want her to go through. My dad had to leave to go to work because he couldn't get a proper job in Canada at that time. Because of the qualifications. So my mom was a single mom. Mm-hmm. So she had to go to school and then she had to go to work, not leaving much time. So when she came, she'd be tired, you know? So most of the bullying and things that were happening to us, she wasn't aware until after when we were adults.
0: As children, you're still feeling like, yes, you need to protect your mom and dad.
1: Yes.
0: And it's just interesting that you say, you know, your dad has had to be away for work,
1: yes,
0: to ensure that the family is protected and cared for. So when you had to go away, you understood that this is something that has to be that I have to do.
1: Yes.
0: But what was it like being away from your daughter?
1: It was difficult. It was only supposed to be a year, but it extended to 2 years because the first time around, I had a problem with my visa. She was already in St. Kitts now going to school. So it would have been hard to take her back out and then bring her back to Sierra Leone. So her dad and I decided that it's just best for her to just stay the other year because I believed it was only going to be a year. She loved being with her dad. She loved her stepmom, her now stepmom. Absolutely loves her family in St. Kitts. She loved the experience. But she's a mommy's girl. She's a Sierra Leonean girl. Yeah. She wanted to come home. As soon as I finished my last paper and went to get my baby, we came right back.
0: Your mum and your sisters are still in Canada, right?
1: Yes, yes.
0: Have any of them read this letter that you've written to your daughter?
1: My dad knows about it and my sister as well. My twin sister, I should tell her everything. Mm-hmm. But of course, I'm not going to do anything without my twin knowing.
0: I think everything that you've said in the letter about having your own voice and holding on to joy and taking up space,
1: yeah,
0: is something we all want for our kids. And for me, when I had my daughter, and as I'm raising my kids, actually, I'm telling them to be brave and do all these things. And then you have to look at yourself and say, are you doing the same things? Are you doing the things, yeah, that you're asking your kids to do? Are you being brave, yeah, and are you taking chances and are you being true to yourself? So that's definitely something that I've been learning over the years. Whatever I'm asking them to do, I have to be able to do it myself. Even if you're embarrassing them and dancing, but how often are you embarrassing your daughter?
1: Oh, a lot.
0: A lot.
1: So I love to sing. I love to dance. So if I'm in my car and I put on the music and I'm singing, I just see her trying to put the windows up.
0: So no one can see you or hear you.
1: So nobody can hear me. I'm like, what? And I'll put it back down and she'll just slouch in her seat. I go all the way down and put her, I'm like, and I'll tell her, yeah, the one thing you need to know is, and I had in the letter, do not take life seriously. There are times where I sing, dance, who cares who's looking? Mm-hmm. It's okay. Life is already hard as it is. Just enjoy.
0: Remember, we would love to hear from you. You can get in touch with us by emailing deardaughter@bbc.co.uk or you can go to our website www.bbcworldservice.com/deardaughter or you can send us a WhatsApp message on +44 800 030 4404. Dear Daughter from the BBC World Service is presented by me, Namulanta Kombo, and produced by me and the series producer, Jill Kersley.
4: 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Goodbye.
5: Hello and welcome to More or Less from the BBC World Service. We're a programme that looks at the numbers in the news, in life and in the climate. And I'm Tim Harford. Every year, climate scientists keep a close eye on data coming out of a particular area of the Pacific Ocean. They're trying to measure the scale of a climate phenomenon, the El Niño event or effect. This is a naturally occurring phenomenon where ocean surface temperatures rise, transferring warmth from the ocean to the atmosphere. This can drive up global temperatures, but also play havoc with weather systems with profound consequences. And this year, scientists have watched with ever-widening eyes as their projections for the peak of this year's El Niño event have come in unprecedentedly high. Indeed, one climate scientist has argued that it's not beyond the realm of possibility to say this might be the strongest El Niño event in 500 or even 1,000 years. We wanted to find out more, so we went straight to the scientist himself.
6: So I'm Dr. Zeke Husfather. I'm a climate scientist, one of the lead authors of the upcoming IPCC 7th Assessment Report, research scientist with Berkeley Earth, and the climate research lead at Stripe.
5: Welcome back to More or Less. Let's get straight into it. What is the El Niño effect, and how often does it occur?
6: So El Niño is part of a mode of natural climate variability, and El Niños tend to occur every 3 to 7 years or so, but they're not very regular, and they may be weaker or stronger depending on the conditions present when they form. They're driven by patterns of wind and ocean circulations in the tropical Pacific, and effectively involve the upwelling of warm water, which in turn reduce the amount of heat taken up by the ocean and lead to warmer atmospheres and warmer sea surface temperatures.
5: And people measure the strength of El Niño using temperature figures, you know, 1 degree, 2 degrees. So what are those figures precisely measuring?
6: So the traditional way to measure El Niño is in a particular region of the east central tropical Pacific. That's the part of the ocean that sort of best represents what's happening during El Niño events. And so we measure that in terms of departure from normal temperatures. And normal here is defined as sort of a 30-year running average. And the reason for using that approach is to try to remove any long-term changes in that region, such as human-driven warming, and only look at the strength of the event, you know, relative to conditions before it formed. And so when we talk about like 2.5 degrees C El Niño event, you know, we're not talking about a global number. We're talking about that specific region of the Pacific. And so we're talking about the sea surface temperatures, the temperatures of the top, you know, half meter of the ocean.
5: Okay. So in a normal year, by definition, that number is zero. So what about a typical El Niño year?
6: Anywhere between 0.5 and 1 degree is considered a weak El Niño event. Between 1 and 1.5 degrees is a moderate El Niño event. 1.5 and 2 is a strong El Niño event. And anything above 2 degrees C is a very strong El Niño event, or sometimes called a super El Niño event. Those are quite rare. We've only seen a handful in the last few decades. The strongest El Niño event on record was in 2015-2016, though that's roughly tied with one in the early part of the record in 1877-1878. And that event was about 2.75 degrees above normal in terms of its monthly peak. But most El Niño events are much weaker. The typical event would probably be a bit above 1 degree C. But again, this is a huge variability. Some are very weak. An occasional one is very strong. And this year seems to be on track to be quite unprecedented.
5: So where do we stand then this year?
6: Now, current temperatures in the tropical Pacific today are running at about 2.5 degrees above normal as of August 2026. So we're not quite in record territory yet. But if El Niño peaked today, it would be one of the top 3 or 4 warmest on record. And we've got many months left for it to continue to develop because these events grow over the course of the year and almost always peak in the winter months. And so there's 14 different groups around the world who produce dynamical models, as we call them, that simulate what's going to happen later this year to El Niño. And 13 out of those 14 expect us to have a record event this year. And some of them expect us to have a record event by a pretty large margin, almost a degree higher than any previous El Niño event on record.
5: So what's the range of different projected outcomes then?
6: Today, if we look at the range of models, I'd say the lower end, it could be as low as maybe 2.8 degrees above normal, which would roughly tie with the strongest El Niño on record. And on the high end, it could be, you know, as much as 4.5, 4.6 degrees above normal, which would completely smash prior records. The median of all the models, the central estimate, is about 3.9 C, which will happen around November of 2026.
5: So the models may be wrong, but if they're right, this is not a small record. This is absolutely shattering the previous mark.
6: Yeah. So if the models end up being right and we end up, you know, peaking around 4 degrees or a little below 4 degrees centigrade, it would be truly unprecedented as far back as we can go. You know, we've never seen an event like this. I think earlier this year I wrote it would be mind-shattering to see an event this strong or a record broken by this margin. And so the impacts, you know, we can't even start to predict them fully because we've never seen anything like this to draw on as an analog. But we know that what we did see in some of these previous strong La Niña events would be much worse.
5: And what did we see? What is a typical strong El Niño in terms of the impact on human, animal, plant environments?
6: So we see huge reductions in rainfall around the El Niño region in places like Southern Africa, Central Africa, India, Indonesia, Brazil, many other countries in those regions, and crop failures. In the more distant past, we've seen large-scale famines that have emerged from this, though hopefully we're better prepared to prevent those today. And we'll see just a big spike in global temperatures. The previous strong La Niña events have boosted global temperatures by about 0.2 of a degree C in the year following the event. This event, if it ends up being as strong as it's expected to be, it could boost it closer to 0.3 degrees C. And so it would really give us a sneak peek of the type of global climate that we'll have in another decade, decade and a half.
5: You told the BBC that it was quite possible that this might be the strongest El Niño event in 500 or even 1,000 years. So how do we know what El Niño events were doing 1,000 years ago?
6: When we go before 1850 or so, we're no longer relying on, you know, ship-based thermometer observations. We're starting to rely on what we call climate proxies, which are natural systems that themselves are very sensitive to temperature. Coral is the main climate proxy we use, and effectively, how much coral grows in a given year is affected by temperatures. During strong El Niños, there can be large amounts of coral mortality, and so when you sort of drill a core into a coral reef and extract essentially a big pile of coral, you can look at how much it grew over time, almost like tree rings, and as well as some of the isotopic signatures in the coral, and that will tell you something about the temperatures during that particular year. We certainly can say from a dozen or so studies that have been published in recent years is that if the models are right, it turns out being well above 3 degrees this year, that would be clearly well in excess of anything we've seen in the last 500 years. Going back before 500 years gets a little bit more challenging. That being said, there was a big study published in Science just a month ago now that used 28 different coral series across the 5 Galapagos Islands, and they found that at least back to the year 1000 AD, there's nothing in those coral records that suggests an El Niño anywhere close to what we've seen today. They also pointed out in the paper that, in general, El Niños in the last 50 years, and particularly the last few decades, seem to be on the strong side of anything in the historical record, arguing that there might be a role of human-driven climate change in making El Niño more intense, though that is still a bit of a debated topic. El Niño is primarily, as I mentioned at the beginning, a mode of natural variability. You know, it's not caused by climate change. But like with many extreme events, there are some suggestions that climate change driven by humans could make El Niños worse. Some climate models suggest that we see stronger El Niños in a warmer world, but some don't, right? And so I think this is an area where the jury is still a little bit out.
5: Our thanks to Dr. Zeke Husfather. And if you've seen a number you think we should look at, please email us at moreorless@bbc.co.uk. Until next time, goodbye.

0: Welcome to The Inquiry from the BBC World Service. Kenya pioneered mobile phone money transfers nearly 20 years ago.
1: And so allowing a new definition around financial services where the SIM card essentially replaces even the concept of a bank account.
0: Since then, foreign big tech has grown its presence across the continent.
2: Of course, there are some data sovereignty risks as there's more reliance on US infrastructure.
0: Reducing dependence requires countries working together on alternatives.
3: Political diversity sometimes challenges our ability to swiftly take decisions together.
0: This week, we're asking, can Africa take control of its digital future?
4: I think that Africa could have the capability to build their own infrastructure. So if we have the knowledge to do so, and we can, we will be sovereign in the long term.
0: I'm Charmaine Cozier. Join me on The Inquiry after the news.
5: BBC News with Emily Thomas. Search and rescue teams in Indonesia have confirmed that a ferry carrying more than 240 passengers has sunk in the Java Sea. Six people are confirmed to have died and more than 100 are missing. Another 100 have been rescued. The vessel was on its way from Surabaya in East Java to Banjarmasin in South Kalimantan. Lisa Tambunan is in Jakarta.
6: We have heard from a

0: of concerns about the safety of artificial intelligence. Its chief executive, Sam Altman, said it would be an ill-advised time for a stock market flotation given the rapid development of the technology. The heads of three leading AI companies have called for the industry to slow down. Here's our North America technology correspondent, Lily Jamali.
1: For a long time, there has been this debate between speed and safety. Those are oftentimes very much in contradiction, and different companies, I think, emphasize one side more than the other. Some of the newer models that companies like Anthropic and OpenAI have developed, though, are showing alarming cyber hacking capabilities, for example. There have also been a couple of times when we've heard about them escaping what's known as the sandbox, the testing environment. And so the debate has really crescendoed in the last couple of weeks.
0: Police in Turkey have detained several people following raids on gay bars and the homes of LGBTQ activists. Dozens of websites and social media accounts have also been blocked. Here's our Global Affairs reporter, Mimi Swaby.
2: Same-sex marriage is not recognised in Turkey, and there's been growing pressure on gay couples since President Erdogan launched a Decade of the Family campaign to preserve what he described as the traditional family. As part of that campaign, Turkey's justice minister says legal proceedings have been started against more than 160 people and a number of organisations and companies across the country. One rights group said more than 10 of its members have been arrested after police searched their homes.
0: Lithuania has briefly closed its main airport in the capital, Vilnius, in response to a possible sighting of a drone in Lithuanian airspace. NATO also summoned at least one fighter jet. The alert, which was issued in the capital and surrounding area, has now been lifted. World News from the BBC. Voters in Sweden are taking part in a general election which could see the far right enter a coalition government for the first time if right-wing parties form a majority. Opinion polls suggest a tight race, with the lead of centre-left opposition alliance having narrowed in the final days of the campaign. Myanmar's military-backed government says its permanent representative to the United Nations has been occupying the office illegitimately for the last 5 years. Jormo Tun was appointed by Aung San Suu Kyi in 2020, a year before the Nobel laureate was overthrown. Following the coup, Jormo Tun urged the UN not to recognise the military leaders. The US authorities have flown a London embassy staffer accused of possessing indecent images of children out of the country without him being questioned by British police. A UK government spokesperson said all foreign diplomats were expected to abide by British laws. Our correspondent Vincent McAvinney has the story.
3: The individual is understood to have worked at the US embassy in Vauxhall, and though not a diplomat, he enjoyed the umbrella of diplomatic protection. He was flown back to the United States on a commercial flight in August. The US embassy told the BBC the staff member had been reassigned to the US while inquiries continue. A statement said the US government expected all personnel to adhere to the highest standards of conduct. It's understood Home Office ministers and the Metropolitan Police are in close contact with the US embassy as the investigations continue.
0: Competitors are gathering in Northern England today for the World Black Pudding Throwing Championships after organisers rejected a call from an animal rights group, PETA, to make the contest vegan. Contestants in the town of Ramsbottom get three attempts to knock Yorkshire puddings, made of batter, from a platform 6 metres above the ground using black puddings thrown underarm. BBC News.
4: Welcome to The Inquiry from the BBC World Service. I'm Charmaine Cozier. Each week, one question, four expert witnesses, and an answer. April 2026, Morocco. High-level delegates representing more than 50 countries on the world's second largest continent meet up to talk tech. This session of the United Nations Economic Commission for Africa, Conference of African Ministers, has a central theme. It's growth through innovation, harnessing data and frontier technologies for the economic transformation of Africa. Over the next few days, they cover the need to scale up digital data storage and artificial intelligence capabilities to safeguard security and reduce reliance on foreign-owned companies involved in that. It's a continent with an impressive tech track record and plenty of potential. So this week we're asking, can Africa take control of its digital

0: mental future.
1: Part 1. The Big Switchover.
2: My name is Mark Kaigua, and I'm the founder and CEO at Nendo, a research and marketing agency based in Kenya, working across Africa. And I'm also a data and AI specialist working to solve different challenges across the continent. So I think Africa has shown potential already and acted on it and still has a ways to go.
0: One of the best game-changing examples of realising that potential happened nearly two decades ago in 2007. A collaboration between Kenyan mobile operator Safaricom and multinational telecoms firm Vodafone launched a pioneering mobile money service called M-Pesa. In March this year, it reported reaching 40 million monthly active users in Kenya. It also operates in other African countries, and it uses mobile numbers to make financial transactions.
2: And so allowing a new definition, a new paradigm around financial services where the SIM card essentially replaces even the concept of a bank account. And so there's global financial services companies that have come to Africa to study. And if we look at 2025, there were over $2 trillion flowing through mobile money globally, and over 1.4 trillion of that was in sub-Saharan Africa. So really what we're talking about is a continent that has essential service innovations that then scale up and impress people in all parts and all corners of the globe, that then led to the continent defining its own narrative and really proving that there's a lot more to Africa than sort of the proverbial natural resources, tourism, conflict, or other societal challenges.
0: Innovation expands across Africa.
2: And so we can look to the four corners of the continent. If we start in Southern Africa, for me, that's one of the places on the continent that's produced some of the best of what I'd call the liquidity events, which is a way of saying that technology companies will raise money and then exit, meaning they'll be bought out for hundreds of millions of dollars, in some cases, billions of dollars. And so that's normally a very helpful and healthy sign that there's maturity in an ecosystem. It also means that those same founders can go on to build successive or multiple or serial tech businesses. So South Africa has distinguished itself that way. I'd say in West Africa, I think that's really the highest density of what we would call unicorns, which are billion-dollar technology companies.
0: They're called unicorns because private companies with high valuations like that are rare.
2: Here I'd say financial technology companies in particular have really shown promise and really realized that promise. When we go to East Africa, I would say that mobile money was birthed here, where I'm dialing in from in Kenya. And then when you go to North Africa, we find that there is not just the talent, where you have countries like Egypt that have quite a lot of density of talent. You have places like Morocco that have carved out niche for themselves within the global gaming space. There was a Tunisian company that was acquired by a European pharmaceutical group, and they exited for one of the biggest exits the continent's ever seen. So that's 3+ years ago, an AI company in Africa exiting for north of $680 million.
0: That Tunisian-founded company is InstaDeep. It builds complex decision-making systems. So there's growth and innovation, but there's also a digital divide.
2: That is correct. The digital divide for me can happen at a few different levels. And so by and large, the further you are from an urban city on the African continent, with a few exceptions, the fewer the number of women that there'll be online. The other is, I'd say, more about connectivity itself, in that some people will struggle to be able to afford a gigabyte of data. They actually have a smartphone. So that hard part is somewhat done. Like say somewhere like Kenya, we have growing 5G access and high-speed internet, but meaningful connectivity will come in when gender inclusion is there and economic participation is growing, and that's typically a factor of the broader economy.
0: So what is it that makes some countries stand out more than others on the continent?
2: I would say that governments, they can get some of the credit, but I'd really just say it's entrepreneurs coming from places of, in some cases, adversity or just different challenges, having to innovate their way out of that. Observing the broader internet now that we're a sort of digital village, if you will, that means that on a screen in Malawi or in Ghana or in Cote d'Ivoire. I could be essentially taking myself and my mind to any one of the various countries across the internet and learning, studying, and building from there. There's been opportunities found in just everyday life.
0: Sectors that software developers and engineers have applied their skills to include agriculture, health, climate adaptation, and education.
2: And then it's also been a return of some members of Africa's diaspora. So young people educated in London, the Far East, the United States, all over Europe, returning back and begin to start companies, then use their networks and bring capital from those markets into the African continent. But each country certainly has unique attributes or aspects to it that now give it, I guess, its quirks with its own tech adoption journey.
0: And as that journey continues, storage, transfer and processing power has to keep up with vast volumes of digital data. To discover what's happening there, let's call our next expert witness.
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3: Expanding digital infrastructure into African countries is a fairly complex conversation.
0: Juanita Clark is Chief Executive of Digital Council Africa, an independent non-profit organisation working to bring all people online, based in Pretoria, South Africa.
3: In some cases, it's really a policy environment that doesn't allow for investment at the pace that we need.
0: Undersea or submarine fibre optic cables are crucial digital infrastructure. They carry data between continents at ultra-fast speeds.
3: So the problems relating to scaling infrastructure deployment is not actually unique to South Africa. We find that this is a global problem. And in many cases, it still pertains to things like access to right-of-ways, dealing with municipal laws for approvals, for entry on land and deployment in streets. So from a fibre point of view, approximately 80% of your cost of deploying fibre optic infrastructure sits in the trench. It's the construction part that's the most expensive component. And until such time as we bring policies in that makes that more cost-effective to deploy, we're going to struggle to make the business case work for especially lower income areas and, of course, rural areas, because the further you have to go, of course, you know, you work on a per meter charge for deploying infrastructure.
0: Also called data centers. Those buildings house, connect and run systems that the digital world relies on. They're energy intensive, expensive and use large amounts of water to cool down equipment like servers.
3: So it is very, very different for different countries. South Africa currently has got the bulk of the data center investment coming in from US-based hyperscalers.
0: Hyperscalers are global level providers of cloud, networking and storage services.
3: I don't think it's different to any other part of the world. For instance, Europe, very similar investment type models. South Africa is fairly uniquely positioned and it's got quite a bit of US-based investment that we're fortunate enough to have. So even from a submarine cable point of view, we've got Meta invested in a very large submarine cable system. Google has delivered a submarine cable system. And of course, Seacom, one of the local companies, also investing now in Seacom 2.0, the next generation of cable that they're building out.
0: In 2009, Seacom, which is private and African-owned, delivered another groundbreaking moment for the continent by launching its first broadband submarine cable system. It connects South Africa, Kenya, Tanzania, Djibouti and Mozambique to Europe and Asia.
3: But then that capacity, of course, needs to be taken into towns. And we find that in South Africa's case, at least, the bulk of that investment is mainly by local companies.
0: Other elements of digital infrastructure are typically not homegrown.
3: Most African cloud services are hosted by US companies, companies like AWS, Microsoft Azure, Google Cloud. And of course, there are some data sovereignty risks, as there's more reliance on US infrastructure. That means that the data also resides outside of the continent, and there's some compliance concerns because you are then subject to US data laws. But there's also positives. There's also a huge opportunity for Africa to not have to make capital investments, but take that infrastructure that is there already and build on it for themselves. And especially South Africa has got this really big opportunity to position itself as a data hub, which is in fact what the government is doing. Europe is finding it increasingly difficult in many countries to expand data center investment just simply because the energy grids cannot contain it. So from the construction that takes place to creating jobs for fiber technicians in working inside data centers, environmentalists, data center engineers, all sorts of jobs are being created in South Africa for people participating. I don't think Africa necessarily needs US technology, but I think they see it as potential accelerators for participation in the digital economy. What's important really is that Africa needs to set the direction.
0: Before we discover what might throw that plan off course from our next expert witness, don't forget to find and follow the Inquiry podcast wherever you get yours. Past episodes include Can Elections Restore Moroccans' Faith in Their Country? And Can We Live with Extreme Heat?
1: Part 3, Rebooting.
4: In the last decade, we've seen a lot of initiatives across Africa looking at developing right policy frameworks, looking at developing legal and legislative frameworks that can actually enable the growth and development and use of technologies across the continent.
0: Teke Okuete is founder and executive director for the Africa Digital Rights Hub. The not-for-profit promotes research and capacity building on digital rights across African countries.
4: I think that more than a decade into this initiative, we need to start looking at more practical arrangements around building the right infrastructure, around developing the capacity that is required to actually enable us benefit from the technologies in the right way possible.
0: But there are challenges to that.
4: Political diversity sometimes challenges our ability to swiftly take decisions together as 55 countries or 54 countries on the continent, depending on where you stand.
0: A quick clarification. The United Nations recognizes 54 countries in Africa. The African Union total is 55 because the Sahrawi Arab Democratic Republic is a full member. The self-declared state is in dispute with Morocco over the territory of Western Sahara.
4: The other issue when it comes to the countries, of course, it will come down to money, right? And you know that most African governments are actually challenged socioeconomically when it comes to the kind of resources that are made available, because we have very limited resources. And so the average African government is thinking about ensuring there is healthcare, ensuring there is education for its young population. At the same time, it wants to build a very robust IT ecosystem to support its infrastructure. I believe that the best way we could move forward on this is if we are able to, as African countries, to come together and prioritize and move particular initiatives forward. If we're talking about things like infrastructure and resources, it may be easy for, let's say, my country, Ghana, to maybe pull up a few millions of dollars together. But if all 55 countries are bringing a million here, a million there, we would be able to pull a lot more resources to build the kind of infrastructure that we can put together. That will give us better voice and better control over what is happening to our data. And so these are some of the reasons why I think that call to work together as a continent is very, very important, and more so now than before.
0: Regional organizations include the Economic Community of West African States, the Southern African Development Community, and the East African Community.
4: There are several initiatives that are also going on to help build those regions and communities as well. The interesting thing is that even though all these are happening right around the same time, you may find one person looking at, let's say, AI ecosystem development, and it doesn't necessarily speak to a similar initiative, maybe at the continental level, and we're not necessarily talking together. And so a lot of the time you would see that very limited resources are then divided in a way where we are not necessarily achieving the kind of impact that we would like to see or would actually enable growth in the ecosystem.
0: Smart Africa is an alliance of private sector partners and 42 member states. It launched in 2013 with the goal of creating a single digital market by 2030. In November last year, it launched its Africa Artificial Intelligence Council. Its work includes developing policies to reposition the continent from an AI tech consumer and more towards creator status.
4: But if you look closely at the structure of Smart Africa Alliance, again, there's always the challenge of how it fuses into the broader continental framework initiatives as well. Because whilst the governments are necessarily members of the AU, there are no maybe direct, if I should call it, legal structures that link its decision making to the membership of the entire African Union as well. For instance, if Smart Africa has an initiative and we want to look at that initiative at the African Union level, there has to be a concerted effort at bringing it to the African Union for the approval of the heads of state to be achieved.
0: How loud at the continental or the regional level are concerns about having too much reliance on other countries for tech hardware or services?
4: I think it's very, very loud. And in the last, let me say, 5 years, it's even louder. We're seeing countries becoming more and more focused around local content and data localization issues. From where we sit at the African Digital Rights Hub, looking at digital sovereignty issues requires a lot more than saying it is morally right and ethically right for Africans to have control over their data, to also building or putting in place the systems and the mechanisms that are actually required to ensure that we can actually enjoy that digital sovereignty that we so crave.
0: Time for our final expert witness.
1: Part 4, taking control.
5: I think that we need to collaborate with global companies, with big tech, and also to collaborate with foreign countries. But we have to be aware of our own capabilities also. I'm Seydina Moussa Ndiaye from Senegal. I'm working as the head of a live research group, which is an AI living lab working on AI governance and AI solutions in Cheikh Amidou Kane Digital University. When we are talking about sovereignty, we can consider that there are two countries in the world who can claim that they are sovereign in the digital area, and it is the US and China. And even them are trying to collaborate somehow, because when we are talking about chips, even US are collaborating with European company to build high-level chips. So in the digital sector, the collaboration is important. Even you were talking about sovereignty.
0: There are only a few facilities capable of mass producing the world's most sophisticated and powerful semiconductor chips.
5: I would say that it's like European countries, if you're talking about the digital sectors, because even those countries are using chips going from US or China. So it's the same for Africa. But Africa has a long way to go. I don't think that Africa has not the capability to build in the long term their own chips, but we should have the will. So I think that Africa could have the dream and the will to make the dreams a reality and to have the capability to build their own infrastructure. So if we have the knowledge to do so, and we can, we will be sovereign in the long term.
0: Which would mean gaining more, but not total control.
5: I think that sovereignty is a process. It's not just a status. It's very important that you have a policy to be able to choose what kind of technology you will use and what kind of guideline or what kind of legal framework you have in using the technology. But it's not alone the ability to choose. It's a process because you cannot go from zero to all. You have to think in the long term and you have to build your own ecosystem so that you could have this sovereignty at the long term.
0: What that looks like and the degree to which overall self-reliance is achieved will be shaped by individual countries.
5: We have the competencies in the continent, but what we lack is a political will, a clear, real political will, government working with grassroots communities, working with private sector to build their own way to do AI or to leverage the digital capabilities. And I think that if we involve all stakeholders in the local ecosystems within the country, talking with big tech will be very valuable because we will see exactly what we need and take it in our own terms. And it will be a very good collaboration to help countries in Africa and globally also regionally to help communities go in the right way.
0: So returning to our main question, can Africa take control of its digital future? Yes, but major obstacles must be dealt with to sustain it. Improving coordination between and within national, regional and continental groups would make prioritising and allocating limited resources more efficient. As for reducing reliance on foreign companies around digital infrastructure, homegrown alternatives need to have capacity and investment to fill those gaps. But most of all, there has to be a common vision. This episode of The Inquiry was written and presented by me, Charmaine Cozier. The producer was Jill Collins, researcher Evie Yabsley, editor Tom Bigwood, and technical producer Toby James.
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0: What would you do if the language you'd spoken all your life suddenly became the language of the enemy? Millions of Ukrainians speak Russian, but its use is now restricted by law because some believe Russia uses Russian to spread its influence. This is assignment on the BBC World Service from Odessa. People there can no longer use their first language at work, but for some, that's a fundamental breach of liberty. Join me, Tim Huell, after the news.
1: BBC News with Emily Thomas. Search and rescue teams in Indonesia have confirmed that a ferry carrying more than 240 passengers has sunk in the Java Sea. Six people are confirmed to have died and more than 100 are missing. Another 100 have been rescued. OpenAI says it will not go public this year because of concerns about the safety of artificial intelligence. Its chief executive, Sam Altman, said it would be an ill-advised time for a stock market flotation given the rapid development of the technology. Turkish police have detained several people following raids on gay bars and the homes of LGBTQ activists. Same-sex marriage is not recognised in Turkey, and there's been growing pressure on gay couples since President Erdogan launched a campaign to preserve what he described as the traditional family. Lithuania has briefly closed its main airport in the capital, Vilnius, in response to a possible sighting of a drone in Lithuanian airspace. NATO also summoned at least one fighter jet. Several European leaders are taking part in a two-day summit in Finland's northernmost city of Rovaniemi, amid growing concerns about security in the Arctic. Climate change has also created viable new shipping routes in the region. US authorities have flown a London embassy employee accused of possessing indecent images of children out of the country without him being questioned by British police. The US embassy told the BBC the worker, who had diplomatic protection, had been reassigned to the US while inquiries continued. A Russian drone has hit a train travelling from Kiev to Warsaw that was near Ukraine's border with Poland. More than 200 passengers were on board, but no one was injured. And that's the latest world news from the BBC.
0: Welcome to the beach in Odessa, the queen of Ukraine's resorts, the pearl, as it likes to call itself, of the Black Sea. It's a sunny summer Saturday and the shingles packed here, with people lying on beach mats, people queuing for ice creams, people jumping in the waves.
2: There is very dystopian picture.
0: Is this Erhi, my guide and translator?
2: Half-naked bodies on the beach, and near it there is a green military truck with a machine gun. It's our air defense unit securing the beach from Shahed drones that can come from the sea.
0: There's a row of people here in bathing costumes. Here you are on the beach, but this is the middle of a war. So what, she says, you know, missiles, rockets are flying, this is where we enjoy ourselves. What else can we do? This is our sea and no one's going to take this away from us. Ours. We come here to enjoy life in spite of Putin. But something else here is also a bit surreal, at least to a newcomer, in this fifth summer of Russia's all-out war against Ukraine. The fairground games are in Ukrainian. The cafe soundtrack is in Ukrainian. This, after all, is Ukraine. But the beachgoers, nearly all local Odessans, overwhelmingly use another language, the language of the enemy. This is a war with Russia. These missiles are from Russia. But you're still speaking Russian. I'm 46. I've spoken Russian all my life. I've always lived here. I went to school in Russian. There's absolutely no problem here in Odessa with the Russian language. But that's not quite true. Even as it suffers constant bombardment, as you'll hear in this edition of Assignment here on the BBC World Service with me, Tim Huell, the city's split over whether Ukraine is just fighting Russia or whether it should also be fighting Russian.
3: We see that Russian language is the weapon of Russia, and we need to try to fix that.
4: Now, when everyday people killed, it's very hard to hear Russian language.
0: Increasingly, Ukrainian law restricts the use of Russian, which is closely related to Ukrainian, but distinct in many ways. And in swathes of southern and eastern Ukraine, Russian is the main language in which people think, live, bring up their children. It's the language, too, of many of the soldiers defending Ukraine against Russia.
5: Ukraine has millions of Russian speakers, and it has been depriving them of their history, of their heritage, and making them feel like second-class citizens.
6: We've just had an air alert and everyone's evacuating the beach.
7: What?
0: This is Jack, our security man. What's that little cloud in the sky there, Jack?
6: Yeah, to me, that like they've shot something down maybe in that area.
0: I first came to Odessa 35 years ago on a romantic summer mini-break, and I was bewitched, like almost everyone is, by Odessa's stately, shady, slightly crumbling old streets, by its balconies dripping with vines, trundling trams, the dappled sunlight through the huge old chestnut trees. In summer, at least, if I could only use one word to describe Odessa, it would be languorous, a town of long, lazy afternoons, a place to dream and dawdle in. It's a town famed for its musicians and writers. At its heart, not a castle or a cathedral, but an ornate circular opera house. But Odessa is also a city of power, founded, history books have always said, by the woman whose massive monument once dominated a central square, Catherine the Great, Empress of Russia in the late 18th century, founded to cement Russia's possession of the strategic Black Sea coast to increase the empire's wealth.
5: Russian imperial period was when the city was built. When Odessa boomed, it was a tariff-free, tax-free port.
0: Anastasia Pilyavsky, she's an anthropologist, is driving me down those leafy avenues towards the sea.
5: My grandfather was a sailor. Most families here have somebody who works on a ship. So Odessa has that open spirit, because Odessa is Ukraine's most important cosmopolis, world city. And the streets here, Greek Street, Polish Street, Italian Boulevard, French Boulevard, places named after ethnic groups, countries. That's very much in the Odessa spirit.
0: Odessa faced outwards, its back to its Ukrainian hinterland. And perhaps that's one reason it mainly spoke the common language of the Russian Empire and of its successor, the Soviet Union.
4: Yes, it was completely Russian-speaking. If you speak Ukrainian, you are not from Odessa, you are from village, you are not very cool. And the most said that sometimes, still, now, even now, if I call taxi, some of taxis, then when they heard Ukrainian from me, they said, where are you from? And I say, sorry, I'm from Odessa, and it's my choice to speak Ukrainian.
0: That's Natalia Mikhalenko. She grew up in Odessa in the 1990s. By then, Ukraine was finally independent. Russian was her first language, but the more she found out about Russia's centuries-long repression of Ukraine, the more she wanted to learn and speak Ukrainian. But were there some quite difficult moments?
4: It was not easy. You always in stress. I have a moment when I was in the bus, and woman, I don't know her. I never saw her before. She took my hair exactly because I speak Ukrainian.
0: She pulled your hair?
4: Yeah.
0: She's sitting on the bus with you and she was next to you, and she started pulling your hair?
4: Yes, yes, only because I speak Ukrainian. I was shocked.
0: The cause of that aggression? Perhaps that generations of Odessans believed Russian was superior to Ukrainian, that it opened doors because it was the language of the colonizer.
4: It's Russification. And that's why this is a big problem. With people who are older, 40 years, 50, because Soviet Union propaganda are still in their hearts.
0: Now there's an official program to decolonize Ukraine. where Catherine the Great once sat enthroned in Odessa, there's now an empty pedestal, as history has rewritten or corrected. Some deny she ever founded the place at all.
3: There is another version of history that shows that Odessa has more than 600 years of its own history. And in Odessa was a lot of Ukrainians and other nationalities heroes that they was against the empire.
0: But they weren't commemorated till now. This is Artem Kartashov. He's a young lawyer who's advised the local authority on changing street names. But decolonization is also about language.
3: Law say that in public space need to use Ukrainian language. For example, in the cafe, waitresses need to use Ukrainian language. Any documents or any communications at the job need to be in Ukrainian.
0: Can I just ask very quickly, did we just hear a siren?
2: Yeah, we heard the sirens, and I think it's the end of attack.
0: Oh, it was for the end of it.
2: There was a drone shut down.
0: A drone was shot down. OK, I'm just checking, so we're safe to continue. So, for example, no Russian-language newspapers in Odessa, no Russian-language radio, no Russian-language television. All those things are only in Ukrainian.
3: On the public space, there is no tolerance to Russian-language cultural product, but it's not like about the language people speak at home, in private conversations, or listen in earphones. So it's about the public sphere.
0: Anyone with a public-facing job, waiters, shop assistants, doctors, is allowed to move into Russian if the customer or patient indicates that that's their preferred language, but they must begin interactions in Ukrainian.
5: And if they don't, they're liable to paying fines or being fired.
0: Anthropologist Anastasia Pilyavsky.
5: Of course, most of them don't get fined or fired, but it creates an opportunity for anyone to complain and then to have these people fined or fired. More recently, the law has extended to musical performance, to busking on the streets. So I know a woman who was fined because somebody heard Russian language music that came out of a window of her apartment.
0: The rules are complicated. Public playing of a song written or performed by a Russian citizen would certainly be illegal. A Russian language song by a Ukrainian is still OK for now. But aren't restrictions like this a bit petty? No, says the lawyer Artem Kartashov.
3: By the Russian-speaking music or something else, Russians try to deconstruct Ukrainian identity or try to influence, especially on the young people, because they grow up at a Russian-speaking environment. And it's a big problem because it's a soft power. Part of people, they don't want to realize that language was instrumentalized by Russian Federation as a weapon.
0: There's one small corner of Odessa where people are still allowed, for now, to appreciate the soft power of Russian. Its power to make them laugh. This is the Mask Theatre, where veteran comic actor Boris Barsky, with his luxuriant waxed moustache, is king. His plays celebrate Odessa humour, in what he says is the untranslatable language of its streets, Russian. They're sold out night after night. He's got away with it so far because it's a private theatre, but he's broken some rules that everyone must keep. A notice offered kofe, coffee in Russian, instead of kava in Ukrainian. The seats were labelled miesta, Russian for place, not the Ukrainian mistse. And the bookshop illegally displayed more Russian language titles than Ukrainian ones. Barsky was fined after Ukraine's language ombudsman convened a meeting in the capital Kyiv about the case.
7: From 10 to 10.30, they consider the complaint about the word seat. From 10.30 to 11, the complaint about the word coffee, and from 11 to 11.30, the complaint about books. This isn't even like Orwell or Kafka. It's just total madness.
0: There's a siren going off.
2: Some jets, planes, aircraft near Crimea, and also there is a Shahed, reactive Shahed drone coming to the port. Let's go on and I will follow.
0: Now Boris is worried about efforts by some local politicians in Odessa to take further steps against Russian language content. They want an official recommendation to end all theatrical and song performances, even in private spaces.
7: More songs have been written about Odessa than any other city. How can you cut them out of our lives? I don't understand what they're fighting against when they fight for Ukrainian. Russian isn't the language of Putin, it's the language of writers like Dostoevsky and Bulgakov. Who gains from this? From setting people against other people who love Ukraine just as deeply, only love it in a different language? Only Putin gains from this.
0: Vladimir Putin has often used what he claims is repression of the Russian-speaking minority as one justification for his war on Ukraine.
5: This is feeding Russian propaganda. The Kremlin doesn't have to invent propaganda anymore.
0: Anastasia Pilyavsky. She co-authored a petition against changing street names and campaigns for more open discussion about language laws. There's a silent majority, she says, against them.
5: Every time that Ukrainians have had an opportunity to voice their opinion, the country has said again and again and again for the last 35 years that we are not a monolingual nation. We are a political nation, united in our desire for freedom, in our aspiration to democratic, law-abiding European models of life.
0: That's proved, she says, by the landslide vote in 2019 for Volodymyr Zelensky, who in his presidential election campaign and afterwards lapsed back and forth between Ukrainian and his native Russian.
5: In Ukraine, the vast majority of people understand both Russian and Ukrainian. So the question is not really one of language, but it's one of liberty, right? Because Ukraine has been fighting for freedoms. The point of this war, if there is a point to it, is not to be under authoritarian rule, right? That's what Russia has to offer at the moment. So when fines, the threat of being fired, arrives, then people start wondering, so what the hell is the point? What are we fighting for? It's producing alienation, it's producing anger. The will of the majority of the Ukrainians and state policy are now very far apart. Air raids iron. Should we check what's flying and where?
0: I think that'd be a very good idea. Okay. She's checking the social media feeds that Ukrainians rely on to monitor missiles.
5: There are various channels with monitors and crews that are manning them as volunteers. So it looks like there are several Shahed drones that are flying from the Crimea.
0: How long does it take them to reach here from Crimea?
5: Drones take quite a while. They can take up to an hour and a half, 2 hours. But the missiles take 3 to 8 minutes. And it looks like there's a missile flying at potentially the centre. Let's go downstairs. Yeah. They're saying we now have 2 minutes left.
0: 2 minutes? For God, let's go.
5: All right, let's go.
0: So we're staying at the very bottom of the stairwell. That's where most people are now.
5: Well, let's stay here. I mean, it's very unlikely that the missile will land on this house precisely, so it's better to stay. Okay, 30 seconds until they hit. So we'll hear. Listen up.
0: I heard it.
5: Yeah.
0: Wow, that was some bang.
5: That will be the port. There you go. That's the second one. That's it. Yeah, that's about 1.5 to 2 kilometres. Yeah. Talking about language politics when we need to be united and we need to fight Russians. You know, it's preposterous to write language laws at this time. It's preposterous to fine people for their speech. They're fining people for their...
0: But some of Anastasia's critics dismiss her arguments because, though she's a native Odessan, she divides her time between Ukraine and the UK, where she's a university teacher. Her petition against decolonisation measures was signed by about 150 Ukrainian cultural figures. But how strongly do most people feel about the language issue? One protest against restrictions on Russian, while I'm there, attracts just 3 demonstrators. And they're arguing now with a Ukrainian language activist. He's got 2 different socks, a bright blue sock and a bright yellow sock in the Ukrainian national colours. His name's Pavel Shubat.
2: I think it's unacceptable that during the war, even during the attack, air sirens, there are people who defend Russian language, the language of the occupant.
0: But what's language got to do with this? I mean, a missile doesn't have a language.
2: Let's remember the reasons why this war started. Russians want to protect Russian-speaking population of Ukraine. And if there is no Russian-speaking population, then there will be no Russian reasons to attack us.
0: But there is a Russian-speaking population. I mean, this is a largely Russian-speaking city.
2: He says, what is the reason that Odessa is a Russian-speaking city? It's because there was imperial politics of Russification of Ukraine, and we should erase it.
0: Just a minute. These are real people. You can't erase people's lives.
2: We don't want to erase them, but we want to limit their access to the public sphere where they can talk this language. Or better, if they want, they can move to Russia.
0: But they grew up here. This is their home. Are you suggesting that the majority of the population of Odessa should simply leave?
2: These people can easily switch to Ukrainian and learn Ukrainian, but they don't want. I think they just want to realize this idea of Russian world here in Ukraine.
0: Russian world is Putin's idea of uniting Russian speakers under Russian rule. A young woman protester, Yulia, has a placard rejecting that. But Pavlo is trying to stop me talking to her.
6: I'm sorry, Pavlo, but to be honest, it's beginning to feel a little bit aggressive.
0: So we move away to a cafe, where a group of young men from Kyiv, IT workers, Russian and Ukrainian speakers, in Odessa for a bachelor party, see her poster and ask to be photographed with it.
8: My name is Imad.
0: Why do you like that poster?
8: Because a lot of soldiers on the front line are speaking Russian language, and it always was part of Ukrainian culture. And I guess there should be always a right to speak any language you prefer to speak.
9: I'm not completely agree with the statement that we have to keep the Russian language.
0: This is Timur, the one celebrating the end of his bachelorhood.
9: But I think we have to try to, in best way, in good way, to make Russian-speaking guys to speak more in Ukrainian, but not like with aggressive ways. But I think this game is like for distance, 10, 20 years. But for now, I can say I think we are, like Ukraine is losing this war of languages. For example, I live in Kyiv, and 95% of children speak Russian in the streets.
0: That is quite interesting. So 95% of children in
9: from
0: Kyiv,
9: my observation,
0: in the capital, speak Russian. Yeah. 4 years into a full-scale war with Russia and more than 35 years into independence.
9: And
0: in the face of a big government campaign to get people to speak Ukrainian.
9: It's because I think right now, for youth, you think it can be cool. I think because there's a lot of lack of content in Ukrainian. Like, a lot of people, young people, they do like more the Russian content, because there's not a lot of Ukrainian content right now in YouTube or TikTok or Instagram.
0: It turns out he was exaggerating slightly, but not by much. In one recent survey, 82% of school students in Kyiv said they spoke Russian in breaks between lessons. So, is there a silent majority against the language laws?
9: I think yes, because of the war. Everyone's worried because of doing like something, saying something against the country. Everyone's really like has a fear of having some problems with the government, so everyone just keeps silent because it's war.
3: It's a big fake that we have a lot of silent people. They fear to say something.
0: Artem Kartashov, a decolonizing lawyer, he says people are free to speak out against restrictions on Russian, though I've met several who didn't want to be interviewed on the subject for fear of possible social or professional consequences. But there's one more thing that's niggling me. Everything that you were saying about a connection between a nation and a language feels a little bit old-fashioned. Now, in a lot of Europe, it's very good to speak minority languages. We're moving in the opposite direction.
3: First of all, France, England, Spain, it's not a relevant example for Ukraine because they was independent for the centuries. England has no neighbors that tried to kill English language. But in Ukraine, we have the situation when for centuries Ukrainian language was banned, so it's very important to save the Ukrainian identity, because if we have no identity, we don't even exist in this world. For example, Russia occupies Mariupol.
0: A town in eastern Ukraine it conquered 4 years ago.
3: In Mariupol now they will have Russian identity. There is no signs of Ukrainian culture and identity.
0: For him, this language question is existential. But it's no less existential for Anastasia Pilyavsky on the other side.
10: Isn't this something that we put up with in wartime and after we can go back to greater toleration again after wartime?
11: This is fundamentally false. Because for most Ukrainians, diversity is not a frill, it's not a slogan. This is their vision of unity and their nationhood. This is what they're fighting for. This is the reason for this war, right? If you put it on hold, there's nothing to fight for. This is the foundation of Ukrainian resistance. It's absolutely existential.
12: I must say, honestly, I don't understand this war's historical trauma and national identity.
0: On a rooftop overlooking the Opera House, a bit exposed to missile strikes, but it enables her to chain smoke, I'm talking to Taya Naidenko. She's a poet with a blog where she occasionally mentions missing her husband. For 2 years, he's been far away helping defend the country. And like all soldiers' wives, Taya can spend days touring pharmacies, looking for painkillers, any medicine to send him. He's a Russian speaker in a Russian-speaking unit. So what?
12: I actually don't like this Russian speaker, Ukrainian speaker. I'm a journalist, I'm a writer, I'm a poet, I'm a wife, I'm a mother, I have a dog, I'm a woman, but I understand I'm a citizen of Ukraine, but it's not about national identity. Now everybody, every child in Ukraine knows that Ukraine suffering from Russia during the centuries. I don't believe it helps. We can't hate them more. We already hate them. I prefer not tears, more jokes. It helps.
0: She writes her bone-dry, ironic humour, sometimes in Ukrainian, sometimes in Russian.
12: I understand that is for many people not historical trauma, it's personal trauma. Russian soldiers, they kill people, they rape people, and Russian people were speaking Russian. But for me, it's like my personal trauma. When I was younger, here was a harassment and near rapes. Every man for me was a potential rapist. And one moment I understand that I must do something with the trauma, because if not, I will not have a husband, children, family at all. And now I can live my normal life. And I can't see how Ukrainians will live like a big family, like one people, with this trauma if we will not working on it.
0: It's a siren. How far away is it? Are you going to check on your app?
2: One minute from here, Banderol.
0: Should we go? Let's go. My thanks to everyone who kept me safe in Odessa. In the 4 days I was there, Russian strikes on the city, including ones you've heard, killed 17 people, all civilians, including 10 on a grain ship leaving the port. 8 of the total spoke Ukrainian or Russian, 5 Syrian crew on the ship spoke Arabic. 4 Indian sailors spoke languages including Malayalam, Hindi and English.
10: This is the very bottom of the stairwell. Stay here.
0: Thanks for listening. Assignment was presented and produced by me, Tim Hewell. The editor was Penny Murphy.
13: This is KBBI Homer, AM 890. 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

0: Welcome to NewsHour from the World Service of the BBC. This is Owen Bennett-Jones, and today, the danger of AI. More and more people in the industry are saying there are big and increasingly urgent problems ahead.
1: 3 years ago, these models, they were barely functional chatbots. And now we're kind of at a position where they are as strong or stronger than the leading human experts in some field.
0: EU leaders gather to discuss policy towards the Arctic, with much talk of threats there too. But what specifically is Europe concerned about? And we cover Celine Dion's comeback concert in Paris despite her illness. How did it go?
2: She's the best ever. She's the diva, a god. She was really amazing. And her voice, she's like 30 years old. I would say she's born again.
0: So lots to come. But first of all, let's get the very latest world news.
3: BBC News with Emily Thomas. Six people have died and more than 100 have been rescued from a stricken Indonesian passenger ferry in the Java Sea, Indonesia's search and rescue agency has said. More than 240 passengers were on board the vessel, which was on its way from Surabaya in East Java to Banjarmasin. From Jakarta, here's Lisa Tambunan.
4: Search and rescue effort is still ongoing and authorities have sent help via sea and air. Those who have been rescued are now making their way to shore. We've heard from officials that some have arrived in Banjarmasin, where the ship was heading toward. Maritime accidents is not unusual in Indonesia. This country is made up of more than 17,000 islands, and people here rely on boat transportation for daily commute as well as tourism.
3: OpenAI says it will not go public this year because of concerns about the safety of artificial intelligence. Its chief executive, Sam Altman, said it would be

0: President Erdogan launched a Decade of the Family campaign to preserve what he described as the traditional family. As part of that campaign, Turkey's justice minister says legal proceedings have been started against more than 160 people and a number of organisations and companies across the country. One rights group said more than 10 of its members have been arrested after police searched their homes.
1: A Russian drone has hit a train travelling from Kiev to Warsaw that was near Ukraine's border with Poland. There were more than 200 passengers on board, but no one was injured. Video on social media shows clouds of black smoke rising from the locomotive and passengers fleeing in panic. Several European leaders are taking part in a two-day summit in Finland amid growing concerns about security in the Arctic. Klitsia Sala reports.
2: Finland's Prime Minister is hosting prominent leaders from Baltic and Nordic countries, with Germany's Chancellor, the European Council President and the EU Foreign Policy Chief also attending. The summit comes at a time when climate change has created viable new shipping routes in the region, allowing China to launch its first regular container service through the Arctic last month. Geopolitical tensions in the Strait of Hormuz are generating growing interest in these shipping routes. The European Union is also developing a new Arctic strategy, in which security will play a key role for the first time.
1: BBC News. The US authorities have flown a London embassy staffer accused of possessing indecent images of children out of the country without him being questioned by British police. The individual isn't a diplomat but still enjoyed the umbrella of diplomatic protection. The US embassy told the BBC the staff member had been reassigned to the US. It's understood that British authorities are in close contact with the US embassy on the matter. Police in Nigeria say armed fighters have kidnapped six imams in the northern state of Zamfara. The incident happened on Saturday when the clerics attended a prayer gathering for President Bola Tinubu, who's seeking a second term in January's general election. Kidnappings have become a big source of revenue for Nigeria's many armed groups who are demanding ransoms for release. Voters in Sweden are taking part in a general election which could see the far right enter a coalition government for the first time if right-wing parties form a majority. Opinion polls suggest a tight race, with the lead of the centre-left opposition alliance having narrowed in the final days of the campaign. These voters in Stockholm gave their views.
3: I think it's going to be very tight, but I think it could be that half of the population or thereabouts would be against the government who's going to start working. Hopefully we can unite together as a nation, even though we may have a close result.
4: I think it's a very important election this year, and hopefully a lot of people will realise that we have to change course, I think, in Sweden.
1: Competitors are gathering in northern England today for the World Black Pudding Throwing Championships after organisers rejected a call from an animal rights group, PETA, to make the contest vegan. The group says it's all fun and games until someone gets hurt, in this case, pigs. PETA offered to pay for plant-based puddings to replace the traditional blood sausage, but the organisers declined. BBC News.
5: Hello and welcome to NewsHour from the BBC World Service, live from London. This is Owen Bennett-Jones. The number of people worrying about AI is increasing. President Xi of China has said that the whole international community should answer questions such as, how do we decide when an algorithm becomes part of decision-making? In the West, there's growing opposition to data centres, partly because people are not sure AI will actually benefit them. This week, in the US, three AI industry leaders, Elon Musk, Sam Altman, and the boss of Anthropic, said AI developers should slow down. There are also not just concerns at the top, but also within the AI companies. A number of members of Anthropic staff have resigned, citing worries about the pace and extent of AI development. So, first of all, let's hear from a couple of them. Jacob Coxon has been speaking with the BBC's Laura Koonsberg. Does he think the call of the three industry leaders for change goes far enough?
6: So there's one thing missing, which is buy-in from China. It looks like it's a US thing, and it looks like, yeah, like you said, Sam Altman and Elon Musk have agreed that this is a great idea. But I think, yeah, there'll need to be some sort of coordinated slowdown with China if we're going to avoid a race at an international scale. And I guess we'll see if this sort of thing happens.
7: It's one thing for the big bosses to put things out into the public domain to say, hey, let's work together, let's have a pause. Do you think the

0: big platforms want regulation.
1: I can speak to the people who work there, and I can say that they are genuinely frightened. They're genuinely concerned about the fate of humanity in the next 2 years when they are planning their lives, planning what to do with their lives. They are thinking about the impacts of their work. Like, they're maybe like considering buying land somewhere because they're so scared of the instability as a result of rapid AI progress. All I can say is the people who work at these companies are completely serious when they ask for regulation because they find themselves trapped in a race and they're scared of the outcomes of that race.
2: That's Jacob Coxon, who left Anthropic, but so did Joe Benton, so we'll hear from him too. He's been talking to Paul Henley, again, about the comments made by the three AI bosses.
3: I think that the pace of AI progress is extremely rapid at the minute, to the extent that AI companies are observing those risks and are willing to make sacrifices for their companies to address them. That seems extremely good. I do think the proof will be in the pudding, and we should see whether they are actually going to stick to these commitments, whether the companies that they have said they will let assess these models actually do get the levels of access they need to kind of make formal judgments on the risks.
4: Doesn't it also seem a bit shocking that until very recently they weren't interested in controls?
3: I do think it seems basically unacceptable that there is no independent checks on these companies, no way for external parties to tell how much risk they are imposing on the society. I think the levels of risk here could be really quite large if the pace of progress continues as it currently is doing.
4: Why are there no safety rails? Who's in charge, the AI companies or governments?
3: Because this technology until recently was not extremely powerful, the default position has been to let companies essentially self-regulate. And I think that we're seeing that that's no longer adequate. I think that 3 years ago, these models, they were barely functional chatbots. And now we're kind of at a position where they are as strong or stronger than the leading human experts in some field. I think that they're going to be like substantially more powerful than that again in a relatively small number of years. And so I think that it's no longer acceptable for these companies to self-regulate.
2: And that was Joe Benton from Anthropic. He left the company just on Friday, and actually he was in AI safety there, a researcher on that issue. Well, I spoke earlier to Dr. Maurice Kyodo. He is a mathematician and assistant research professor at Cambridge University's Centre for the Study of Existential Risk. So I suggested we took it for granted that there are going to be lots of benefits to AI, but just to look at the other side of it, how would he categorize the main risks?
5: There are sort of two sets of risks here. The first are the more, I suppose, commonly known risks, the ones that are maybe idealized in Hollywood films, things like this, the ideas of AI producing some forms of weaponry or other direct threats to humanity, killer robots, drones, things like this. That's a pretty clear risk. Or we've seen recently cyber attacks that swarms of AI agents have been carrying out. Recently, we've seen that in the news. So that's a sort of the first, more obvious, more visible threats to society. But then, to me, the secondary threats and the ones that are actually, I think, more pressing and already happening are the ways that AI systems get into existing human systems, human processes, and start to mess things up, start to sort of perturb and disturb how we do things. We've seen examples of engineers, I think this was at Amazon, AWS, using AI agents to do things on live servers, and the agents decided that, oh, it's a good idea to wipe the entire code base and start again, and shut down one of Amazon's deployment servers, causing mass disruption. I think it was the end of last year. All their clients that were relying on that shut down, knocked off some sort of pretty essential, pretty important services around the world. So you start to see AI in its current form already posing risks to society. We see people over-relying on AI systems, LLMs, to do things like create advertising campaigns. Seems like a pretty innocent thing. And in South Korea, Starbucks, they create an advertising campaign based around a massacre, or themed on a massacre happened several years ago there, because AI thought, well, this will get attention. Well, it certainly got attention, but for all the wrong reasons.
2: So that's very interesting and a good specific examples. Just one thing before we go on. When you say AI agents, it's a slightly confusing term for some people. You basically mean computer programs, right? Not people.
5: Yeah, that's right, yes, a computer program. So there are ways to set an AI process in motion, and it goes and it does a whole bunch of stuff, kind of as and how it pleases. You give it sort of some high-level task, go and book me a flight from A to B, and it goes through and it tries sort of, I don't know, log on to a flight booking system, and you've given it your credit card details, so it uses those, and it books a flight for you, puts your details in, gets confirmation email, selects your baggage, all this sort of stuff, operating to do something that you wanted to do, but the particulars are decided by this program. And so this is quite a common thing, to set off large numbers of these little programs that are run by AI to go and do various tasks like that.
2: Right. So here's where I struggle with this. Surely it is possible to instruct AI at a very fundamental level not to do certain things that are problematic, breaking the law, all sorts of things that surely AI could be told not to do.
5: The difficulty is that these AI systems, they don't have the common sense of your average adult in society. These things are very smart, but they haven't developed the sort of the experience of what we would commonly consider as a dumb idea. A good way to think about this is, imagine you have a very gifted child, but they're still 7 years old. Right? So they might be able to sort of process some things, do some technical tasks very, very well, but they don't quite have the common sense that their adult parents would have. And so you set this child off to do some task unsupervised, and lo and behold, after some period of time, the child does something that the parent would think, oh my God, why have you done that? That's a really bad idea. But to a seven-year-old child, this doesn't seem like a bad idea, because they haven't got that level of adult maturity that adults have. It takes adults over 20 years to get that level of maturity, if not more. But children don't have that sort of maturity. And if you think of an AI as a gifted child, that starts to picture in your mind the sort of things you can and can't expect it to do.
2: Yeah, we've got these senior people, the people at the top of the industry now saying we need to do something. It doesn't ever seem to happen, though, does it? I mean, I guess the competitive pressures between the US and China, between the American companies, are so great that there is resistance to actually doing anything.
5: The competitive pressures aren't just between nation states or economic. You've got the competitive pressures of those trying to build these. You mentioned the kingpins that are running these organizations. You've got very large personalities, very large sort of people, and they've got some mission. They've got some desire to see this thing through. This is kind of their baby. They're not fundamentally inclined to try and restrict its growth. They birthed this thing. They wanted to grow as quickly and as fast and as well as possible. And by as well as possible, I mean that in a very sort of narrow sense of how they see AI development. They want it to be as clever, as smart, as all-knowing as possible. That doesn't necessarily extend to being as responsible, as safe, as socially aware as possible. Their measure is perhaps a more computer science technical type measure of, oh, look, my AI toy can solve all these math problems now. That's great. Well, yes, but if it sells your house every time you ask it to reduce your home insurance premium, you've not really got the right objectives here. So they have their own internal aims to keep it growing. And so that's why you've seen resistance. Why would you want to slow down your own child from being better and learning more and being able to do more things? It goes against the entire reason they're doing this.
2: And the risks analysed there by Dr. Maurice Kyodo from Cambridge University. Countries such as Greece and Indonesia, with lots of islands, inevitably have to rely on ferries, and in both places accidents do happen. And the news from Indonesia is that a ferry has capsized with more than 240 people on board. Let's speak to the BBC's Lisa Tambunan, who joins us from Jakarta. The original reports actually said this ferry had sunk, but it's capsized, it seems. Is that right?
6: It is right. Search and rescue teams had earlier reported that the boat had sunk, but this was later rectified by the Transportation Ministry, saying that it had flipped and not yet sunk. This boat had capsized since last night after it encountered severe weather.
2: Hi, can you hear me, Lisa?
6: Hello.
2: Yes, you're still there. It encountered severe weather, yep. So that was the problem. And so just give us a bit of a picture of what's happening at the scene, because, I mean, presumably if it's capsized, there's the chance that people are still alive in air pockets.
6: Yeah. So the ferry was traveling between Java and Borneo when it lost contact about 2 a.m. earlier this morning. By daylight, nearby vessels had rescued dozens of passengers, and authorities also deployed search and rescue efforts, both by sea and air. This had been going on all day, and by now it's already sundown. We understand that some of those who were rescued have arrived in Banjarmasin, the destination that the ferry was heading toward. And these passengers are receiving medical treatment at the moment. Search and rescue for the remaining passengers are still ongoing. This has been confirmed by authorities.
2: And I mean, how common is this in Indonesia? It is a problem. Whenever there are ferries on this sort of scale, it does happen.
6: Yes, it's, well, we have to keep in mind that Indonesia is composed of many islands, in fact, more than 17,000 islands. So people here heavily rely on boat connections for daily transport and also tourism. So, and previous accidents have happened with investigation results showing that there's lax safety standards and unpredictable weather as the main reason for these incidents.
2: Okay, well, thanks very much for bringing us up to date with that. That was the BBC's Lisa Tambunan in Jakarta.

0: Coming up, Swedes head to the polls today in a tight electoral race, according to the polls, that sees the country's left-wing bloc go head-to-head with a right-wing coalition, including the heart-ride allies, the Swedish Democrats.
1: They have been very much mainstreamed, but they're still, you know, a very radical party in the views of many voters. And the other parties have had to adjust, and particularly then on the centre-right side, where the first approach was to basically ignore them. That shifted ahead of the last election, and now they've been a well-integrated support party for the government.
0: As we've been hearing, the authorities in Indonesia say 6 people have died and more than 100 are missing after a passenger ferry capsized in stormy seas. And the head of OpenAI has said the company will not make its stock market debut this year because of concerns about the safety of artificial intelligence. In Paris, for the first time in 6 years, the multi-million selling French-Canadian singer Céline Dion has performed a live concert on stage. The show was the first of 16 which she's putting on in the French capital over the coming weeks. Sounds like a demanding schedule, given that she has SPS, Stiff Person Syndrome. We'll hear more about that condition in a moment. But first, how did the concert go? The BBC's Hugh Schofield was there.
2: From the moment she appeared with the opening bars of music, alone in a black dress before this vast arena, it was obvious something very special was about to happen. And then Céline Dion began to sing. On ne change pas. People don't change.
3: On ne change pas. On est juste les costumes d'autres soirs. On ne change pas.
2: There were tears in the audience and there were tears on stage. She'd made it back. After a harrowing 6 years, crippled at times by this neurological disease she's fighting, she was once again doing what she was born to do, sing.
3: I made a promise to come back and to be back on stage. Here I am, singing for you, and singing for me, singing life. For the voice to still be, for all the truth that you may see, for all the joy.
2: Between Céline Dion and her audience in France, there is a very deep bond. They've known her since she first appeared on television here at the age of 14 in 1983.
4: L'amour et l'amitié, c'est le titre de sa chanson. Retenez bien le nom de cette jeune fille, Céline Dion.
2: There was her Eurovision win in 1988 for Switzerland.
5: Qui cherchait toi?
2: And then the string of hits in the 1990s, including that one about those people on some big ship that went down after hitting an iceberg.
5: Wherever you are, I believe that's the...
2: Curiously, though, Céline Dion's French repertoire is very different from her English one. And these are the songs that everyone above a certain age in France knows and loves. Like J'irai où tu iras, I'll go where you go.
3: On fait la fête. Comment fait chez moi?

0: She gave them rock, she gave them power ballads, she gave them love songs, she gave them opera, she gave them duets, she gave them disco. And at the end, the people were beside themselves with joy.
1: She's the best ever. She's the diva, a god, a woman god, right? She was really amazing.
2: Yes.
1: And her voice, she's like 30 years old. I would say she's born again. Born again. She's just amazing. We can't think she had a sickness.
2: We really like the fact that she kept saying that she was back. It was really, really important for us to hear that. She's back, and she's so powerful. Her voice is crazy.
1: She's so generous on the scene. She gave us everything she had, really.
0: Between diva and devotees, there is something intensely personal. They know her life story, how she was the last of 14 children in a family in Quebec. Her love for her husband and agent René, who died 10 years ago. And now her battle to keep her health and strength, to get back on stage and fulfill her destiny. Now, after 6 years away, she's done it. In the words of her song, Je chanterai, I will sing.
3: I think he's a bit of a fan. That was Hugh Schofield at that concert in Paris. Well, this SPS condition she's got, stiff person syndrome, meant there really were times when it was thought she would never perform again. She got the diagnosis in 2022. It is a rare, incurable neurological autoimmune disorder. There are only around 8,000 people in the whole world who've got it, and it causes severe muscle stiffness and spasms. She has said the condition makes her feel as though she's being strangled. It's when the whole neck sort of tightens up. Well, Ilya Khan is a doctor who has the condition. She was diagnosed when she was 31 years old. She now works mostly from her bed. Is she surprised that Celine Dion was able to perform with stiff person syndrome?
4: I'm not. If you told me a person has stiff person syndrome, many years she's been struggling with it, I might say, yes, being on stage, that's going to be, whoa, too much. However, having lived it and discovered that this disease is all about personal management, it is a spectrum disorder that can have some people walking and some people bedridden. It can have, you know, some people working, some people not working. So those big swings, I think, are what are so confusing for people that don't have this condition.
3: You're bedridden, right?
4: I'm in the bed, yeah, 20 hours a day.
3: And does the condition fluctuate? You know, do you have good days and bad
4: yes.
3: days? Right, so she
4: yes.
3: might be able to predict that to some extent and perform when
4: yes.
3: it's good. Yeah.
4: Mm-hmm. And even when we're having bad days, if we know that there's something that evening, we're preparing. I'm going to take these meds at this hour. I'm mm-hmm. going to put on mm-hmm. these clothes at this time. And with our medicines and immunomodulating chemotherapeutics and what we've got to manage, if you're lucky enough to have those resources, can really make you look great while you're out. It's almost like it's a double-edged sword in many ways, but if you look good when you go out because you rested, you took the right meds, you planned, people think in a way that you don't have this disease.
3: And that's why there was concern in the patient group that Celine Dion going on stage in a way was making people think this is not such a bad condition to have.
4: Or that it's very manageable if only we find the right thing. And if that was the case, we would say, what are you on? And then we'd all go on it and we'd all be better.
3: Yeah.
4: But so I like to give her some credit that, you know, it's not all better. It's that she knows she's got the schedule and she can make it work. You know, as a medical director for 8 months, making it work with a central line catheter in and hiding it with turtlenecks. So simply, I would put it that this is an autoimmune disease, so your own immune system is crashing down on the enzymes that put brakes on the nerves. So you're fast in all of your nerves. It's why we're rigid motor. And then it also why our throats can tighten up and we need Botox around our vocal cords, etc. But it's also a fast mind disease. So, your mind is nerves. And so that's where the psychiatric symptoms come in that keep us inside. And so it's not just the falls and the physical rigidity, but it's also all of that psychological damage that makes you not want to be your best.
3: And that was Ilya Khan speaking about stiff person syndrome, which is the condition that she and Celine Dion have.

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0: Coming up on NewsHour over the next 30 minutes, a left-right contest in the Swedish elections. We'll cover that. When Europe says it needs to defend itself in the Arctic, what does it actually mean? What threats is it worried about? We'll be looking at a summit. And the Southern Italy Mafia Group, which has claimed the life of yet another woman from a leading family inside the organisation. But now, a news summary.
1: BBC News with Emily Thomas. Rescue teams in Indonesia are searching for more than 100 passengers missing after a ferry flipped over in the Java Sea. More than 240 people were on board the vessel. Six deaths have been confirmed. OpenAI has shelved plans to go public this year because of safety concerns over artificial intelligence. Its chief executive, Sam Altman, said a stock market flotation would be ill-advised, given recent warnings of the consequences of AI's rapid development. Police in Turkey have detained several people during raids on gay bars and the homes of LGBTQ activists. There's been growing pressure on gay couples since President Erdogan launched a campaign to preserve what he called the traditional family. A Russian drone has hit a train travelling from Kiev to Warsaw near Ukraine's border with Poland. Footage showed clouds of black smoke and passengers fleeing in panic. Nobody was injured. Lithuania has briefly closed its main airport in the capital, Vilnius, after a possible sighting of a drone in its airspace. NATO summoned at least one fighter jet. The United States has flown one of its London embassy workers accused of possessing indecent images of children out of the UK before they could be questioned by police. The embassy said the individual has been reassigned while inquiries continue. Voters in Sweden are taking part in a general election which could see the far right enter a coalition government for the first time. The poll comes days after Germany's far right Alternative for Deutschland secured victory in a state election. And the World Black Pudding Throwing Championships are taking place in Northern England after organisers rejected calls to make the puddings vegan. An animal rights group said it was all fun and games until someone got hurt, in this case, pigs. And that's the latest world news from the BBC.
0: And welcome back to NewsHour. In Sweden, the Conservative government has ruled now for 4 years, and it has had parliamentary support from the Sweden Democrats, and that is a party with neo-Nazi roots. The party was long treated as unacceptable outsiders, but then went into this coalition. Opinion polls indicate a tight race between that government alliance and the centre-left opposition. So, what are the key issues on voters' minds that will determine all this? The BBC's Stephanie Zachrisson reports.
2: On a cold and rainy day in March, demonstrators gathered in a nationwide call against what had been labelled teenage deportations, where young people who had lived in Sweden for many years were told they no longer had the right to stay. They had turned 18 and were no longer deemed to be dependents of their foreign-born parents. Headlines across Sweden told the stories of youngsters who'd learned Swedish, studied, made friends, to then be sent to a country that many of them hadn't set foot in for years, prompting public outrage against the strict immigration laws. The centre-right government was forced to backtrack and pause the deportations. But the tough stance on immigration has been a trademark of Prime Minister Ulf Kristersson's coalition, which is governing with the backing of the far-right Sweden Democrats. 4 years on, the number of asylum seekers has plummeted. Swedish citizenship now requires longer residence and a knowledge test, and residence permits are strictly temporary. This is largely due to the leverage of the Sweden Democrats, a party founded by neo-Nazis and long treated as a pariah, but now the country's second largest political force.
3: They've had a very big influence.
2: Jan Theorell is a professor of political science at Stockholm University.
3: They have been very much mainstreamed, but they're still, you know, a very radical party for in the views of many voters. And the other parties have had to adjust, and particularly then on the centre-right side, where the first approach was to basically ignore them, isolate them, not work with them, but that shifted ahead of the last election, and now they've been a well-integrated support party for the government and have had very much policy influence in the last 4 years.
2: when asked about Sweden's dramatic shift in immigration during his time as Prime Minister. Ulf Kristersson said his government had fulfilled its task of cleaning house and must now focus on integration. When he came into office, shootings and explosions were an almost daily occurrence, with turf wars between drug networks plaguing many Swedish cities. Crime and migration remain central to the government's case for re-election, as voters choose between the parties that make up Sweden's two main political coalitions, the governing centre-right bloc and the centre-left, led by the former Prime Minister Magdalena Andersson's Social Democrats, the largest party in every election for more than a century. Most polls have put the opposition ahead, but they are more splintered ideologically than the right. The main thing uniting them is their opposition to the Sweden Democrats.
0: So those elections today, and that was Stephanie Zachrisson reporting. The issue of who controls the Arctic has been live for many years now, but it took on more urgency when Donald Trump started talking about taking over Greenland. And that is the backdrop to a summit in Finland, which starts today. It brings together some EU leaders worried about the intentions of China, Russia, and maybe the US too. And I'm joined now by Professor Hannes Hansen Magnusson from Cardiff University, a political scientist who specialises in the Arctic. So tell us, what do you think? Well, let's just begin with China and Russia. You know, people talk about these threats, but if everyone's trading and just sending ships through, what is the problem? Why is there perceived to be such a problem in the Arctic?
4: Well, I mean, there are different things happening at the same time. China, I think, sees the Arctic as a space of opportunity to establish trade routes with Europe and North America. And for Russia, it's more a space where it can kind of reassert itself as a global power, and the Arctic has tremendous symbolic value. And these two developments, I think, are new to the Europeans and also to the US and Canada, and they somehow have to deal with this.
0: So when you talk about the Russians asserting themselves, is that with military presence?
4: There's more activity, definitely. We've seen this in terms of shipping activities, but also violating airspaces of various Arctic countries. There has been damaging of underwater cables, of course, and it's these sorts of hybrid activities that the Europeans are concerned about.
0: And just to spell this out, the Chinese are not doing that kind of thing. They're basically saying they want to trade there.
4: Yes, the Eastern Sea Route is important for Chinese imports of liquefied natural gas from Russia at the moment. Potentially, in the long term, this could also be an alternative route for shipping if the Red Sea, for instance, isn't usable, to kind of cut down the transport times between Asia and Europe by about 2 weeks. Fishing, of course, is an important strategy for China to develop long-term the protein supply for its population. And then minerals are also important. They have attempted to invest in Greenland in the past and are interested in these projects as well.
0: Right. So now we've got the US as well talking about Greenland, which basically leaves Europe in a strange position. Is it an ally of the US in the Arctic, or is it, you know, a competitor?
4: I mean, I think people are not quite sure what to make of the US administration. In the past, obviously, cooperating in NATO, this would not have been an issue at all. But we've seen in recent months, of course, Donald Trump's way he talked about Greenland, and last week how he, you know, tweeted another map of the region that included Iceland and Greenland and Canada as US territory. So I think the reliability that used to be there in the past, and that was kind of supported by a common NATO membership, that is no longer entirely trusted. And I think this is why Europeans are gathering in Finland to try to come up with new ways of supporting each other and finding a best response to these developments.
0: Right, and that's the bit, let's get to that then, the European summit and, you know, supporting each other and responding and so on. But what specifically do you think Europe is planning to do or could do that would, I don't know, give it a greater presence in the Arctic?
4: The first step could be to find a common strategy to deal with the Russian shadow fleet, for instance, kind of monitoring shipping activities that happen in the Baltic Sea as well as in Arctic waters. And that would be a first step. And then I think in the long term, it would be the investments in military equipment and kind of organization of their own military structures that they should coordinate better, and to not kind of replicate, the purchasing of equipment, etc. And they can obviously try see what ways there are to cooperate on investments.
0: Yeah. So the opening of the Arctic is basically leading to militarization, really.
4: It has done to some effect. I mean, it's a space that is opening up, and humanity is trying to understand how to deal with this. Obviously, there's a lot of interest in the Arctic from a climate perspective as well. But I think the increase of activity in general is something that is has created a lot of uncertainty that countries are responding to. And at the same time, the predictability of what certain countries like the US want in the region and how they behave has shifted, and that is creating additional pressure that wouldn't be there if only the climate change was kind of opening up the region.
0: Yeah. Thanks very much. That's Professor Hannes Hansen Magnusson from Cardiff. The Democratic Republic of Congo says it believes the current Ebola outbreak has peaked. Well, that's obviously a huge relief if it's right to people who for months now have faced the risk of getting a disease that in this strain kills around half of those infected. Dr. Naomi Forrester-Sotto is a virologist at the Purbright Institute, spent the last 20 years studying the group of viruses to which Ebola belongs. So we've got this statement, but I was just seeing a couple of days ago there was a province in DRC which said Ebola had just arrived there for the first time. So, I mean, what to make of it? Has it peaked, do you think?
5: I think where there has been surveillance and where there have been really good sort of interventions, probably they are seeing some measure of control, and potentially the epidemic has peaked. The problem is, of course, that you've got a very large land area within Congo, and also a lot of displaced people, a lot of people movement. And that can actually mean that you can get the virus popping up elsewhere when you think you've got it under control somewhere else. And perhaps that is part of the reason for sort of that disconnect between what's been said and what is being observed. And so it may be that in one area we have the virus under control, but it might pop up somewhere else, and hopefully there won't be that many cases, they'll be able to keep it under control there too.
0: Yeah, peaked in some places but spreading to others maybe. And when on the spread, how long is the incubation period? I mean, how long can you carry it without symptoms?
5: Yeah, so that's been something that's been a bit different about this one. The virus actually is a different strain of Ebola, and it seems to grow or replicate slightly slower within the body. So actually, you can be sicker for longer before being, you know, needing hospitalization. And that means that people can actually, and that's between about 2 and 21 days. And there's always a sort of, you know, wide range of incubation periods for Ebola, but it is quite a long incubation period generally. And that means, particularly with a lot of displaced people, you can get people moving quite a big distance from when they were infected to when they are actually showing symptoms, and that complicates things hugely.
0: And we've been having Ebola outbreaks for, you know, for years now. How big is this one compared to others?
5: The speed of this one kind of took everybody a little bit by surprise. It did seem to come up very quickly, but that's perhaps not fair. It may just be that there was less reporting in the early stages and a lot of maybe some misdiagnoses initially, because often these viruses can be, you know, if without proper testing, it can be difficult to determine exactly what it is. And so it's possible that there have been a much longer sort of low level outbreak, and that may be why we're sort of having this sort of slightly worrying dramatic increase in numbers faster than perhaps the previous outbreaks. But I think it's still unclear. And a lot of this is just down to the fact that, you know, there's a lot of, it's not a stable population. Healthcare systems are disparate. People are struggling. You know, it's a hard place to try and control a virus like this.
0: Thank you so much, Dr. Naomi Forrester-Sotto there. Now, what if living maybe to 100 isn't just about adding years, but adding bits of life to the years? Put another way, if we're going to live longer, how are we going to make the most of it? Most people can't afford decades in retirement, so do attitudes need to change? I've been speaking with London Business School professor Linda Granton, author of Living to the Year 100. She told me why we should reconsider our future.
6: A long life isn't just about the years that come at the end of life. They're about the years that come at every single stage of life. And, you know, when we used to think about our lives, particularly our working life, and the book is really about, you know, your working life, we used to think about it as three stages, you know, full-time education, full-time work, full-time retirement. But let's imagine that you retire at 60 and then live to maybe 90. You know, that's a long time on the golf course. It's a long time not necessarily interacting. So the book, Living the 100-Year Life, is really an invitation to think differently about your life. And the metaphor that I use, Owen, isn't the metaphor of the ladder, which is, I think, you know, climbing up the ladder. It's a metaphor of the weave, that we weave our lives. And in the book, I explore the threads that keep our life together and make sure that at any age, we're living our best possible life.
0: You know, times past when people could leave university maybe or school and get a job which they were pretty secure in. That took a lot of anxiety out of life because, you know, you got a job.
6: Yeah.
0: What you're describing is it this freelance world where everyone is constantly anxious about getting the next gig and no. making sure the work comes in? I mean, you're painting it in very rosy terms, but there is a sort of grim side to this, isn't there?
6: No. Well, we know that optimism is a hugely positive thing about living a long life. We know that people who have optimistic views of their life tend to live longer and tend to be healthier. So I'm fundamentally an optimist, and I do think that longer lives are a wonderful gift. But, you know, you have to live it differently. And you're absolutely right that the sort of life that my grandfather lived, not my grandfather, of course, because all our grandparents lived through wars, so they didn't have that life. But that very small period when people did have a sort of parent-child relationship with organisations, you know, the organisation was the parent, you were the child. I think now we're talking about something which is much more adult to adult. And, you know, the interesting thing, Owen, about being an adult as opposed to a child is you have to make a lot more choices and really understand yourself much better. So in the book, you know, I ask three questions. The first one is, who am I? You know, what do I want to do with my life? The second is, where am I now? And that's where the threads comes in. You know, you can really look at the threads that hold your life together. And then the third question I ask is, what actions could I take right now? But also, what promises might I make to my future self? All of the choices that we want to make can change over time. So, for example, you know, there was a time when you thought, oh, if I want to start a business, I've got to start it when I'm really young, got to be 21. What we know now from research on entrepreneurs is the most successful entrepreneurs now who start a business are in their 40s. So here you have this great opportunity, you know, to actually think about your life, not around your age. Because the thing about the three-stage life, full-time education, full-time work, full-time retirement, is it's very age-related. You know, if you're, you know, a certain age, I know what you're doing. But actually, let's think about taking time out. You know, I've seen more and more people taking sabbaticals in their 40s and their 50s, because if you're going to work until your 70s, and that's what I think we'll be doing, then actually it makes sense to take some of that retirement age and redistribute it, but also take the education age time and redistribute that.
0: And that was Professor Linda Granton.
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0: And now a reminder of our top story. Concerns about the safety of AI are rising, with leaders of top AI firms calling for the pace of development to slow down. But why can't they just do that? Well, speaking to this programme earlier, Dr. Maurice Kyodo from Cambridge University gave this assessment.
1: The competitive pressures aren't just between nation states or economic. You've got the competitive pressures of those trying to build these. You've got very large personalities, and they've got some mission. They've got some desire to see this thing through. This is kind of their baby.
0: The authorities in Indonesia say 6 people have died and more than 100 are missing after a passenger ferry capsized in stormy seas. And Turkish police have detained several people and begun legal proceedings against more than 160 following raids on gay bars and LGBTQ activists. Earlier this week, news broke of the death of Denise Kosko, a 35-year-old woman whose father was a member of an organised crime group in southern Italy. Now, Denise's life was not easy. Her mother was killed for speaking out against organised crime. Denise Kosko then testified against her own father, saying he was involved in the murder of her mother, his wife. Denise Kosko's body was found on Sunday, apparently after she took her own life. Now, the organised crime group involved in all of this is not the well-known Sicilian Cosa Nostra, but the equivalent in Calabria, the 'Ndrangheta. And Anna Sergi is a professor of sociology at the University of Bologna in Italy. The case has attracted a lot of press interest in Italy. Why is that?
2: The death of Denise Kosko is the last episode, let's say, of a family saga, which is at the core of the Italian anti-mafia memory building exercise in the past few years. Denise's mom, Lea Garofalo, is probably one of the best well-known women who took on the 'Ndrangheta, the Calabrian mafia, by basically rebelling against her husband and leaving her husband and her family behind to give Denise a better life. But then she was killed by her husband, Denise's father, and then effectively made us all aware once again of the actual family dynamics and the power that the 'Ndrangheta still has in certain communities.
0: And the father's in prison, right?
2: Yes, the father is in prison. Denise chose to kill herself when she was 35, which is the same age that her mother was when she was killed, so it's highly symbolic. Denise's story is fairly complicated because she chose to go back to her father's family at the beginning when things were not settled, when she didn't know effectively what her father had done. So she has lived with the ambiguity of her mother being effectively a saint and idealized for being this anti-mafia hero, and her father, the monster who killed her. So if your identity depends on parental figure who are one a saint and the other a monster, of course, this is very difficult on anyone growing up.
0: Yeah, I mean, she was in witness protection, which must be quite isolating, but then she probably needed to be in witness protection because she was defying this very violent organisation.
2: Yeah, one of the reasons why Carlo Kosko, her father, was in jail is because Denise has testified. So she was under witness protection, which effectively means that she was away with a new identity in a secure location, constantly checked up upon by protection services to make sure that nothing unusual happened in her routine. This must have been extremely demanding for her. And it's still about dangers that she was, of course, facing by the organization that she took on. But at the same time, probably she would have needed more support overcoming all her internal and family history.
0: I guess because of the Godfather films, everyone's familiar with the Sicilian mafia, the Cosa Nostra, but the 'Ndrangheta are arguably more powerful?
2: The 'Ndrangheta is today considered the most powerful and the wealthier. They basically had something that Cosa Nostra never had, which is full-on globalization that gave them an incredible advantage in becoming one of the most important players in the cocaine trade in Europe, but also quite a rooted presence in the region of origin, Calabria, where their power is still particularly strong. So it's a very difficult thing thing to say which mafia is strongest, but definitely the 'Ndrangheta is still very much active.
0: Obviously, there's organised crime, you know, all over the world, but Italy does seem to have a particular problem with it. Why has the state not been able to get on top of these groups?
2: It's always difficult, obviously, with organized crime, and we call it mafia to exemplify those organizations that are not just in it for the money, but they also want power and control over territories and people. When it's about money and it's about drug trafficking, then of course there are ways, successful way to intervene. But when it's about power, when it's about organizations that seek out consensus, where some people actually are favorable to mafia presence because it somehow fixes some of the shortcomings of the state, then it's a very difficult thing for a democratic state to take on.
0: Are there also women inside who are functioning as part of the organized criminal group?
2: The 'Ndrangheta is mostly still a masculine environment. However, because the 'Ndrangheta in Italian as well is a feminine name, and there is a lot of symbolism in the 'Ndrangheta about the female power, we can actually say that women do the hard work. However, they do not hold frontline positions. We do have some cases of women who took on some actual power when their brother or their husband was in jail. But we also have numerous women who effectively do the moral work in a way. So they persuade their sons and their husband to embrace the culture of revenge and the culture of honor. They are the ones sometimes handling the business of the family. So you have all sorts of female power, let's say, that unfortunately serves the organization.
0: And that was Professor Anna Sergi there. The Proms are a very traditional annual music festival. They last 8 weeks or so in the UK, just wrapped up last night, and much of it is pretty traditional. But there was an innovation on the final concert this year, a medley of Dolly Parton hits. So here's the BBC Symphony Orchestra to take us out today, crossed with a bit of Nashville.

So there we are, one of the many tributes to Dolly Parton since her death, her music being played on the last night of the proms. And she brings us to an end of this edition of NewsHour, so thanks very much for listening. And from Owen Bennett-Jones here in London, goodbye.

0: 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The time is 5 a.m.
1: The world's biggest polluter is also the world's biggest producer of clean energy.
2: China dominates green technology while feeling the full effects of climate change.
3: Last year, China built about 300 gigawatts of solar power alone. The United States built about 30 gigawatts. China right now has around 45 nuclear power plants under construction. They are building almost all of the world's ultra-high voltage transmission lines. They're also a leader on wind as well.
1: With its mega projects and mega cities, we're asking, can China build its way out of climate change?
3: Part of the agenda for understanding what China and Beijing in particular is really interested in are the three C's. The three C's of capitalism, construction, as well as control. Those three words will get you quite far into understanding how they're thinking.
1: Join me, Jordan Dunbar.
2: And me, Celia Hatton, for The Climate Question after the BBC World Service News.
4: BBC News with Emily Thomas. In Indonesia, a search is taking place in the Java Sea for more than 100 people who are missing after a ferry disaster. The Indonesian authorities now say the ferry capsized, having earlier reported it had sunk. Six people are known to have died and 107 people have been rescued. From Jakarta, here's Lisa Tambunan.
5: Search and rescue effort is still ongoing and authorities have sent help via sea and air. Those who have been rescued are now making their way to shore. We've heard from officials that some have arrived in Banjarmasin, where the ship was heading toward. Maritime accidents is not unusual in Indonesia. This country is made up of more than 17,000 islands, and people here rely on boat transportation for daily commute as well as tourism.
4: OpenAI says it will not go public this year because of concerns about the safety of artificial intelligence. The heads of three leading AI companies have called for the industry to slow down. Its chief executive, Sam Altman, said it would be an ill-advised time for a stock market flotation given the rapid development of the technology. The Anthropic boss, Dario Amodè, has warned that increasingly powerful AI agents could cause widespread damage. Josh Engels, an AI researcher who resigned from Google's DeepMind, told the BBC he was very worried about AI getting out of control.
6: Recently, I've come to think that safety is not keeping up with the pace of this technology. I think in some ways it's better to think of it instead not as a technology,

0: Turkey. And there's been growing pressure on gay couples since President Erdogan launched a Decade of the Family campaign to preserve what he described as the traditional family. As part of that campaign, Turkey's justice minister says legal proceedings have been started against more than 160 people and a number of organisations and companies across the country. One rights group said more than 10 of its members have been arrested after police searched their homes.
1: Lithuania has briefly closed its main airport in the capital Vilnius in response to a possible sighting of a drone in Lithuanian airspace. NATO also summoned at least one fighter jet. The alert has now been lifted. At one point, the authorities urged people to go to shelters and wait for updates. World News from the BBC. Several European leaders are taking part in a two-day summit in Finland's northernmost city of Rovaniemi amid growing concerns about security in the Arctic. It comes at a time when climate change has created viable new shipping routes in the region, allowing China to launch its first regular container service through the Arctic last month. Voters in Sweden are taking part in a general election which could see the far right enter a coalition government for the first time if right-wing parties form a majority. Opinion polls suggest a tight race, with the lead of centre-left opposition alliance having narrowed in the final days of the campaign. The US authorities have flown a London embassy staffer accused of possessing indecent images of children out of the country without him being questioned by British police. A UK government spokesperson said all foreign diplomats were expected to abide by British laws. Our correspondent Vincent McAvinney has the story.
2: The individual is understood to have worked at the US embassy in Vauxhall, and though not a diplomat, he enjoyed the umbrella of diplomatic protection. He was flown back to the United States on a commercial flight in August. The US embassy told the BBC the staff member had been reassigned to the US while inquiries continue. A statement said the US government expected all personnel to adhere to the highest standards of conduct. It's understood Home Office ministers and the Metropolitan Police are in close contact with the US embassy as the investigations continue.
1: In northern England, the World Black Pudding Throwing Championships is taking place as normal after organisers rejected a call from an animal rights group to make the contest vegan. Black puddings are savoury sausages traditionally made with pig's blood. Contestants in the town of Ramsbottom get three attempts to knock Yorkshire puddings made of batter off a high platform by lobbing black puddings underarm. BBC News.
3: China's built mega cities and mega projects which have transformed it.
4: But these huge schemes have also created mega emissions, the biggest in the world.
3: China also dominates the world's green tech sector.
4: So this week on The Climate Question from the BBC World Service, we're asking,
3: can China build its way out of climate change?
4: I'm Jordan Dunbar.
3: And I'm Celia Hatton. We're joined by Dan Wong. He's a research fellow at Stanford's Hoover Institution, and he's an author whose book, Breakneck, follows the incredible development in China and argues why that's happened. Hi, Dan.
5: Hi. It's great to be here.
4: And I'm also very lucky to be joined by you, Celia. You were a journalist in China for 15 years in Beijing, I believe.
3: That's right, Jordan. It's great to be here.
4: So the reason I wanted to do this episode is that I'm obsessed with Chinese megaprojects, the size of them and the scale. So to find out how they've been able to build such big projects and so quickly is why I've got you on, Dan. First question's got to be, which of the megaprojects that you've seen or heard of has really blown your mind?
5: I think the one that I want to name first is a Soviet example, actually coming not from China.
4: Okay.
5: I believe it was Khrushchev and his Politburo that decided that all of these rivers were, quote, uselessly flowing into the sea. And what they wanted to do was to reverse the course of the rivers by detonating several thermonuclear weapons into the basins or something, somehow to basically reverse the rivers so that they're flowing into the farmland rather than away from it. That's the craziest one I know. I don't think they actually did it.
4: That classic engineers, right?
5: Then they taught the Chinese very well.
4: And the Chinese have then taken on this mega project mantle. Celia, when you were living in China, which mega project did you see that really has stuck with you?
3: The one that I think has had the most obvious human effect that I've seen is the high-speed rail network that was built in China, really over the course when I was living there. And just as one example, one of my best friends in China, she lives in Beijing, but the capital

0: Hill, which is right on the coast, but she's actually from a city called Yinchuan, which is the capital city of Ningxia, which is a region in northwest China. It used to take her about a day, 19 hours, over a series of slow trains to get home to see her family. And because of high-speed rail, the last line of which just opened at the end of last year, she can get home in 6.5 hours. So she can see her family more. It's completely changed her life, and it means that her relatives can come and see her much more easily. It's just transformed a lot of people's lives in China.
1: One of the ones that I was blown away by is the Hong Kong Macau
0: Zhuhai
1: yeah. Bridge. 4 artificial islands, 55 kilometers, joining one of the world's most famous cities to Macau. And just looking at that, as someone who's from an island next to a bigger island where you have to get a ferry or a plane, just incredible. And that, again, is life-changing.
0: Now, Dan, the reason that China can build some of these mega projects, you argue, and build them so quickly, you argue, is because of its engineering mindset. Can you take us through what that is?
2: I think that what is really important for understanding sort of the culture of both the United States, China, as well as perhaps the UK, is to think a little bit about the elite preoccupations as how well as how they were trained. And one of these really remarkable facts about China is that a lot of the leadership, a lot of the policymakers have had degrees in engineering, and some of them have actually built some of these really big mega projects. And China is a country I call the engineering state because at various points in the recent past, including when you were living there, Celia, the entirety of the Standing Committee of the Politburo, which is the highest ruling echelon within the Communist Party, all 9 members had degrees in engineering. So in the year 2002, the general secretary, Hu Jintao, was trained as a hydraulic engineer. He worked on a dam. His deputy, the premier, the prime minister, was trained as a geologist. And you had these sort of people that are still being promoted into the Politburo today. One of the heads of the crewed space mission, the person responsible for getting astronauts to the moon, is now running a major province. And you have these sort of people that are just really intent on building another mega project as the solution to all of their problems.
0: When we think about China, how does having this engineering mindset help Beijing deal with climate change?
2: The first thing that we have to acknowledge is that this is going to require a lot of construction. I think that there is no way to decarbonize our electrical usage without building enormous amounts of solar, as well as wind farms, as well as transmission lines to bring a lot of different energy sources into our homes, our factories, into our offices, and everything else. And so there is no decarbonization without giant construction. And this is something that China is really, really good at. And this is why you can see these really startling statistics coming out of China. For example, last year, China built about 300 gigawatts of solar power alone. The United States built about 30 gigawatts. China right now has around 45 nuclear power plants under construction. They are building almost all of the world's ultra-high voltage transmission lines. They're also a leader on wind as well. And so what China is able to do is to bring these solar and wind resources, which are mostly in the less populated West, places like Yinchuan, where Celia, your friend, grew up, and sort of basically pipe them through transmission lines into the big cities. And so that is one way to really try to deal with the climate problem. And we need to function, we need to get around. And so what China is really trying to do is to electrify everything, including all of their automotives as well. So today, 1 in 2 cars sold in China is an electric vehicle. The share in the United States is something much closer to 1 in 10 cars sold. And so once you are able to do these sort of things, you can electrify your entire fleet. And that's what they're capable of doing with the engineering state.
0: China has been dealing with the effects of climate change for decades, really. Drought, floods, other kinds of extreme weather. Have the leaders in Beijing also been using their engineering mindset to deal with that, to try to build their way out of this problem?
2: For decades, for centuries, maybe even for millennia. So in the great myth-making and the mythos of the founding of the Chinese state is someone known as Yu the Engineer. This is someone who built a series of dikes to control something like, I believe it was the Yellow River that he was trying to control. Now, I don't want to stretch this analogy too far that the Chinese state was built on building dams. But I think there is something really important to this idea of controlling water into the Chinese political system. Maybe another favorite mega project of mine, or maybe a less than favorite mega project of mine, is the Three Gorges Dam, the world's largest power station. It displaced something like 1 million people in the course of the construction. It has the power capacity of, I believe, several nuclear power stations. And so once you're able to build these sort of things, the Communist Party has also been leveraging the image of the Three Gorges Dam really to try to prove to the world that it is really serious about development. It is able to construct these monumental projects, and it is really serious about, you know, delivering better energy for the use of the people.
1: Why is it that China is pretty much uniquely able to build these huge projects? Like you mentioned the Three Gorges Dam, there's also the South-North Water Transfer. What is it about China that allows it to build such big things like this?
2: The first thing I want to establish is that I think it is not just a matter of capability. I believe that the capability is not unique to China. I think that there are plenty of still large projects that Western societies have been capable of. The fastest building renewable state in the United States is the state of Texas. So Texas has been building enormous amounts of solar, wind, as well as transmission lines, not necessarily because everyone is really committed to climate, as perhaps the folks in California might be, but because Texas makes it much, much, much easier to build almost anything you want than the Californians, because California, with this permitting around wildlife, it is basically a build-nothing state. Absolutely everything is impossible. But this more laissez-faire model of Texas has been able to produce much more housing for its people, as well as solar and wind for its grid. So let's study indigenous examples of what works within our own societies and try to scale these up. And I hope that there will be greater coordination. Hopefully there will be more people learning how to build high-speed rail from the Spanish, the French, and the Japanese, how to build better subways and offshore wind from the Danes. I'm not sure if there's anything to learn from the UK. But, you know, if there is, why don't we share that too?
1: Great bookstores.
2: Yes, indeed.
0: Good radio.
1: Good radio.
2: Those are both low-carbon ways to pass the time.
1: Thanks, Dan. A reminder that you're listening to The Climate Question from the BBC World Service. I'm Jordan Dunbar.
0: And I'm Celia Hatton.
1: This week, we're asking, can China build its way out of climate change?
0: We've been speaking with the author Dan Wong about his book Breakneck and exploring the idea that China approaches the problem of climate change with an engineer's mindset. Dan, a couple of the projects that have been mentioned so far. We talked about the Three Gorges Dam. We talked about the South-North Water Transfer Project, which is this massive project, which was actually first dreamt up by China's revolutionary leader, Mao Zedong, and was carried out decades later. It's actually still being built. They haven't quite finished it. It's got two massive canals to transfer water from the south of China to places that need water in the north of China. So two out of the three huge canals have been built. But I think what's interesting is in some ways it has solved this water issue, taking some of the water that's plentiful in the south and transferring it to the north. So it has increased groundwater capability in the north. But it's also wiped out ecosystems. It's also wiped out wetlands. And it was responsible for moving hundreds of thousands of people from their homes into cities. And I just wonder, Dan, you know, when you think about these mega projects, do you think that maybe there's just the leaders in Beijing are more willing to take the hits to move people and to destroy some areas in order to achieve that goal that they ultimately want to achieve?
2: I think that is definitely a big part of it. And I think that we can actually be very skeptical of the south to north water transfer project, because you're right. It's not just the destruction of wetland, ironically. It is not just the displacement of people. There are plenty of questions about whether this is a good project in itself. When you transfer all the water through the canals, you're actually losing quite a lot of water through evaporation loss. And so is this really a worthwhile project? So much of the fixes relating to water could be mostly economic in nature rather than technocratic engineering in nature. A lot of times we're simply not pricing water correctly because we want the, you know, to use my home example, we want the alfalfa as well as the almond growers in California and Arizona not to irrigate their fields so much because, you know, something like 3/4 of the water in California is diverted to agriculture rather than human use. And so if we simply price things a little bit more rationally, we do not need to have these giant construction projects that, you know, wreak so much havoc onto the lives of people as well as ecosystems. There are some things that policy might be good at solving.
1: I'm wondering from an engineering society point of view, because you mentioned there essentially that's wastage, right? Building these huge projects when it would be simpler and cheaper to do. With the recent floods in Tibet and Nepal, from an engineering society mindset, to react to that, is that to build more to try and control nature more? Or are we seeing a slight change in policy?
2: My sense is that the answer is always going to be more control in China. They're never going to feel like they have enough control. And you know, this is one of these great ironies. The more that you try to dam up something like the Yellow River, the more that it is going to twist and turn the next time it breaks its flood banks, and you are sort of building up for an ever bigger drought. And the more that you create greater and closer human habitation closer to these major river systems, the more that you're denuding a lot of the forest cover, for example, that might be protecting some of these rivers. And so their tendency is always to feel like we need to engineer more.
1: In the new 5-year plan, climate change is mentioned, you know, increasing renewables, doing more at a global stage. Dan, where do you think it sits on the list of priorities in China today, thinking from that engineering society mindset?
2: I think what is top of their mind is something like energy independence. And I think that is perhaps when it comes to anything related to energy, climate, this is definitely the number one priority for a lot of the Communist Party. It would rather not burn any oil, natural gas from the Middle East or the United States or from Russia. What it would really like is for Chinese cars to be powered by Chinese coal, Chinese nuclear, Chinese wind, Chinese solar, whatever else. And this is, I think, the primary reason that 1 in 2 cars sold today in China are electric, because they're able to produce the electricity at home and then power their cars with it rather than buying Iranian oil. I think there's also another motivation that I want to toss into the mix, which is that the engineers are really obsessed with inventing the next technology that the rest of the world really needs to use. To some extent, China has already succeeded with electric vehicles as well as the batteries, because it is now, I think, pretty clear that China has the best EVs in the world at their particular price points. Essentially, the Chinese are really at the forefront of inventing the next electric revolution. And the more that the rest of the world attempts to electrify, they're finding that China is the only producer of a lot of solar, a lot of batteries, a lot of these electric components, and they love being able to, you know, manufacture all of these world technologies, especially, that the rest of the world needs to buy. So there's an element of protecting the population, there's food security, and we'll just add in, you know, energy sovereignty, as well as being at the forefront of the electric revolution.
1: So from a climate change point of view, it's important to understand that these are, we call them co-benefits. Yes, emissions are coming down and that's better for the climate, but it's also about energy independence and sovereignty. So it's not clear cut.
2: It's not clear cut at all. And I think that, you know, one of the challenges with calling China a climate leader is that, you know, 60% of its energy, total energy use, is still powered by coal. And so that share has come down incrementally a few percentage points, perhaps at the rate of 1 percentage point a year, which is very substantial. And that shows the strength of its solar, wind, nuclear, renewable efforts. But at the end of the day, China is burning a lot of coal.
0: Dan, I wanted to talk to you a little bit more. We talked about the physical transformation of China. And so much of this economic boom has been because of urbanization, people moving from the countryside to cities, sometimes mega cities with more than 10 million people. How green has this change been?
2: Chinese cities as a whole have become substantially greener. And as a whole, the movement to urbanize has also made the country more carbon efficient because you have much lower carbon emissions when you live in the cities and are able to take subways, etc. So I moved to the city of Shanghai. I don't think anyone can argue, except perhaps you, Celia, that Shanghai is the best city in China. Maybe you're a partisan for Beijing, but I like Shanghai much more.
0: Yeah.
2: Shanghai had around 500 parks in the year 2020. It has about 1,000 parks in the year 2025. And so they just keep building new parks. Chinese smog-filled cities has been a real and nauseating fact. I think you probably caught the worst of it, Celia. How are your lungs doing?
0: They're much better now that I live in London, I'll say that.
2: I think that's a fortunate thing. But the fortunate thing also for a lot of Chinese is that their air quality has also substantially improved, in part because they've electrified the fleets. And so in most respects, the Chinese cities have improved substantially. And that is also part of the engineering state in which you're building so much high-speed rail, you're building so much subway stations that people have many more transport options to get around. There are these little ride-sharing bikes, which are a little bit small for me. They feel like toys, but they're really convenient. You kind of just pick up a bike, you dock them. They make the streets more unruly, but then you make the company sort of pick them up. But it's just giving people a lot of low-carbon ways to get around, and that's super useful.
0: So much of what we've talked about so far, we're really making it sound like a decision is made at the very top and it's simply enacted somewhere in China. And I wonder if we can talk about the human cost of moving people to cities for a moment, because there is a real human cost. Sometimes the leaders in Beijing have been criticized for really treating people like movable parts, like ants almost. They have no real thoughts or feelings. They can simply be shuttled around the country as need be. I wonder if you can reflect on that a little bit and, you know, how it has played out sometimes for the bad in China. You know, we have ghost cities where they have been built and no one has really wanted to live there or stay there.
2: So there are all sorts of wasteful construction projects. I spent quite a bit of time thinking about the province of Guizhou, which is heavily mountainous in China southwest, which is also one of China's poorest provinces, so distant from the coasts that not much real manufacturing has been able to take place there. And, you know, it is, frankly, both amazing as well as absurd to see that 50 of the world's tallest bridges are in basically one province in China. Do these people really need the bridges? Probably not. Is it good for them to have the bridges? Yeah, sure, definitely. But is this really the best thing that we can do, given that giant bridges are pulverizing the environment? They require enormous amounts of cement, which is extremely carbon intensive, as well as steel, which is also carbon intensive. So, you know, there's all sorts of this wasteful investment. There's all sorts of human displacement costs. Now, perhaps over a couple of years, people get used to their new environments. Generally, people live better lives in cities than in the countryside, at least in China. And then there is also this distressing element of moving people around for essentially political reasons. I came across a couple of these stories of, you know, in order to better control these Tibetan nomadic herders who are off in the, you know, grasslands herding their yaks. Basically, the Communist Party told them all, you can no longer be nomads. You're going to live in apartment buildings from now on. And so, you know, these people who have no real experience living in apartments are trying to raise their chickens in these concrete blocks, and they have to give up their life. And the Soviets, of course, did exactly the same thing to their vast numbers of nomadic ethnic groups. But this is how, for reasons of control, China is very intent on moving people around. And this is why I think that part of the agenda for understanding what China and Beijing in particular is really interested in are the three C's. The three C's of capitalism, construction, as well as control. Those three words will get you quite far into understanding how exactly they're thinking.
0: I think also with the issue with Chinese cities, quite often, they can be quite green, especially in the heart where there's maybe some quite good public transit. But some of these cities are sprawling nightmares. Beijing, I would argue, included. It can take a very long time unless you want to get on the subway. If you want to drive a car across Beijing, it could take hours. It really is a city that just goes on for ages.
2: And note, reader, I did not say any of that about Beijing. This came from Celia, the supposed defender of Beijing. You know, in Shanghai, we had these leafy boulevards filled with French cafes. In Beijing, where was it? A sprawling nightmare? Yeah, I agree
0: with that. Also, beautiful Shanghai. Tea houses as well in some parts of Beijing. But just in terms of getting around, it can be quite difficult. And I think that's not just Beijing. It's many Chinese cities really have issues with traffic. And it's an inability, I would say, by some of the leaders of those cities to really know where to stop the building. And I guess that leads into the engineering mindset.
2: That's right.
1: Well, I'm interested in the neighbours around China and countries at sort of similar level of economic development, Indonesia, India, Brazil. From an engineering mindset, what can they take from both the Chinese example and at the other end of the spectrum, the US one?
2: I think that they are trying to learn from China to export and discipline their manufacturing workforces such that they're producing high-quality products that the rest of the world wants to buy. The challenge for other countries that you name, like Indonesia or Malaysia, is that China is just so darn big. And China is so intent not to give away any industry that it is keeping all rungs of the ladder to itself. And so China is intent on not giving away any of its advantages.
1: Dan, thank you very much for joining us.
2: Thank you very much for this important conversation.
0: Thanks, Dan. And thank you for listening. Don't forget, if you have a climate question of your own, then email theclimatequestion@bbc.com.
1: The production team were Simon Watts, Johnny Hall, Melanie Stuart-Smith and Tom Bricknell. I'm Jordan Dunbar.
0: And I'm Celia Hatton. From all of us, goodbye.
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0: Coming up on the Happy Pod, we meet the off-key choir that is proud to have a lot of heart but not much tune. The successful bridge-building project helping animals cross roads in the Amazon rainforest safely. How pregnancy scans are being turned into 3D models for parents with sight loss to feel their unborn baby's features. The pirate-themed video game helping stroke survivors to regain mobility. All that and more uplifting stories after this news summary.
1: BBC News with Emily Thomas. A search is taking place in Indonesia's Java Sea for more than 100 people who are missing after a ferry capsized. Six people are known to have died and 107 people have been rescued. OpenAI has shelved plans to go public this year because of safety concerns over artificial intelligence. Its chief executive, Sam Altman, said a stock market flotation would be ill-advised given recent warnings of the consequences of AI's rapid development. Police in Turkey have detained several people during raids on gay bars and the homes of LGBTQ activists. There's been growing pressure on gay couples since President Erdogan launched a campaign to preserve what he called the traditional family. A Russian drone has hit a train travelling from Kyiv to Warsaw near Ukraine's border with Poland. Nobody was injured. The Iranian president, Masoud Pezeshkian, has said that both Iran and the UAE want to put the past behind them after relations were strained at the start of the Middle East conflict. Mr. Pezeshkian held talks with the Crown Prince of Abu Dhabi on the sidelines of the BRICS summit in New Delhi. Lithuania has briefly closed its main airport in the capital, Vilnius, after a possible sighting of a drone in its airspace. NATO summoned at least one fighter jet. The United States has flown one of its London embassy workers accused of possessing indecent images of children out of the UK before they could be questioned by police. The embassy said the individual has been reassigned while inquiries continue. Voters in Sweden are taking part in a general election which could see the far right enter a coalition government for the first time. Opinion polls suggest a tight race, with the lead of centre-left opposition alliance having narrowed in the final days of the campaign. And that's the latest world news from the BBC.
0: This is the Happy Pod from the BBC World Service. I'm Chantal Hartle, and in this edition...
2: It's just so much fun, and we laugh, and nobody cares. Yeah, we can't sing, but nobody cares. You come here, and you know when they say sing and dance if no one's watching you? That's what we do here.
0: The choir with the off-key selling point. We can't sing, but we love to do it anyway. A project to help animals safely navigate the vast Amazon rainforest pays off.
3: We have recorded 17,000 crossings. So all the six monkey species are using the canopy bridges.
0: How 3D ultrasound models are allowing expectant parents with sight loss to experience a precious moment.
4: You can feel the outline of our head and our little tiny ear and our nose and our mouth. To be able to get that information firsthand is really powerful, and it gives you that sense of independence back.
0: And the unconventional video game therapy helping stroke survivors to regain mobility.
5: The patient has to hold the leg out straight, and the player controls a cannon. It simulates being in a bay with pirate ships coming in. The cannon fires continuously, and the player aims it by moving the leg.
0: If you can't sing, come and join my choir. That was the unusual advert Diane Chapman posted in a local newspaper in the north of England 8 years ago. Diane didn't expect many people to turn up, but now around 80 enthusiastic members come together each week to sing at the top of their lungs without the pressure to sound pitch perfect. The off-key choir has become so popular it has a waiting list to join. One member, Sheila, gets so much enjoyment from it that she even moved house to be closer to where the choir meets. Our reporter, Jane McCubbin, has been to one of their rehearsals.
6: Hello, everybody! Come on in!
7: Nice to meet you.
8: Debbie, you can sit down.
7: Let me introduce the off-key choir.
6: Hello!
9: Hello! Don't worry, we won't sing.
7: Has anybody ever told you that you can't sing? Di has the answer and a motto.
6: Just because you can't
10: doesn't mean you shouldn't.
11: Di is Diane Chapman, who set up the off-key choir 8 years ago.
12: This is Jane. Hi, everybody.
11: Here, no one believes they can sing, so no one ever sings alone. Until today.
13: And I know some of you feel a bit nervous about this, Sheila. But could we just do a few little solos just to show people the power of when you come together?
14: I love going the choir. I do. I look forward to going the choir of a Wednesday, even though we can't sing.
11: This is Sheila Byrne.
13: Can we get you to do a solo?
14: Oh, God, no.
13: Oh, go on. Oh, go on,
14: oh,
13: Sheila.
14: Oh, I sound awful.
13: Well, do you know, isn't that the point?
14: I know.
13: Because when you are all together, you don't sound awful.
14: Yeah.
13: Would you do it?
14: I don't.
11: Alone, they might wobble.
14: When the night has come
15: and the land is dark.
11: Alone, they're exposed.
14: Is the only light we see.
15: No, I won't be afraid.
11: But they're not chasing perfect pitch here. They're chasing joy.
14: Just as you stand.
11: And when they come together, shoulder to shoulder, once every week.
15: Oh, darling.
14: Darling, stand
15: by me.
11: That is when the magic happens.
15: Stand by me.
12: Ladies, I'm just the proudest choir mum ever. It's amazing.
13: Debbie, you love it.
2: I do.
13: Adore it.
2: I do. It's made a big difference to my life. Lost a few of my cat lives this year. The choir's really been there for me and got me through, you know, some tough times. And it's just so much fun. And we laugh and nobody cares. Yeah, we can't sing. But nobody cares. You come here and you know when they say sing and dance if no one's watching you. That's what we do here.
12: Sheila's amazing. She's got loads of confidence since she's been with us. But what do we believe anyway? Just because you can't.
15: Doesn't mean you shouldn't.
13: You put an advert in the paper not knowing what would happen.
12: And this has happened.
16: And it said, if you can't sing, come and join my choir.
12: I put 15 chairs out on the first night.
16: And 52 people turned up.
11: This is Joy Garvin.
13: You'd just lost your husband when you saw that advert.
16: I had, yes.
17: I closed my eyes, drew back the curtain to see for certain.
16: And I made friends and I've never looked back. I just love it. I love every minute of it.
18: Far away, so much within, and the world was
12: sleeping. So why should you let not being able to do something stand in your way?
15: A flash of drums, a flash.
12: Whatever it is, I can't bake and I can't dance and I can't sing, but do it anyway.
15: Colours faded into darkness, I was left alone.
12: Because it's just so joyous. And you never know what adventures and what opportunities might come along if you do.
15: Make your own kind of music.
13: If anybody out there has been told they can't sing, what do you say to them?
19: Absolute rubbish.
20: Definite rubbish.
19: Just sing your heart out.
20: And it just makes every day worth living. Go out and sing and enjoy.
11: In a world obsessed with polish and perfection, this choir reminds us the only thing that matters is coming together and giving it a go.
0: Jane McCubbin meeting the off-key choir. The Amazon rainforest is home to more primate species than anywhere else on Earth. But traffic on the roads cutting through the vast forest is one of the major threats to the many animals that live there. One Brazilian conservationist has made it her mission to change that, building rope bridges to help monkeys and other animals cross safely. And it's proving to be very effective. The Happy Pod's Helena Burke spoke to the woman behind this pioneering project.
21: In 2021, Dr. Fernanda Abra carried out a road mortality assessment for wildlife living in a section of the Amazon in northern Brazil. The results shocked her.
1: I recorded dozens and hundreds of primate roadkill, especially the golden-handed tamarin, but I also recorded threatened spider monkeys, the squirrel monkeys, and many other arboreal species such as sloth, porcupines. So I also had a very bad experience where I found a primate that was hit by a car.
21: Dr. Abra knew something had to be done to stop this, and so the Reconnector Project was born. Alongside a team of engineers, architects and biologists, she designed a special bridge for animals to get from one section of the rainforest to another and avoid walking on the road.
1: Our canopy bridge is very solid, resistant. We tested all the materials for the Amazon weather because we have a lot of rain, high temperatures. So basically, we install our bridges on two concrete posts. The core of the bridge is based on steel cables, ropes.
21: The bridges cater for a wide range of species, from porcupines using the walkway below to monkeys swinging across the ropes overhead. Dozens of these bridges have been installed across the Amazon over the past 6 years, but the project around the town of Alta Floresta has arguably been the most successful.
1: In October 2024, we installed the first 7 bridges, and it was a very nice experience because we saw the whole city embracing the project, so many different sectors of the city, so together with universities, private owners, the whole city hall involved in reducing the impact of road mortality for the species they have there. And then we, of course, at the moment we installed the canopy bridges, we started to monitor all the 7 for full time using camera traps full time. And in 19 months of monitoring, we have recorded 17,000 of crossings. So all the 6 monkey species are using the canopy bridges.
21: Since those bridges were installed in 2024, not a single primate has been killed on the roads around Alta Floresta.
1: After 19 months of monitoring, we have recorded 0 road mortality. So I think this is an amazing milestone. I think this project is something that really touches me because it's not only research, this is applied ecology. This is pure conservation, right? So we are saving animals' lives, and not only animals' lives. We are promoting better traffic for everybody.
21: Dr. Abra's project has been so successful that it's now going global, with the first canopy bridges outside Brazil about to be built.
1: So Suriname is going to be the first country where we're going to really expand installing new bridges, but we are also collaborating with other initiatives from other countries. So for example, we already shared the design we use for our canopy bridges with people from Costa Rica, Colombia, Peru, and also from Nepal. So I think we have a lot of potential to scale up our solution, not only inside Brazil, but also to many other countries in Latin America and who knows, other tropical countries worldwide. So 2027 is going to be a busy year here for the Reconnecta project.
0: Dr. Fernanda Abra ending that report by Helena Burke. Now, 27 years ago, young and maybe not so young readers around the world were first introduced to the brown furry creature with purple prickles known as the Gruffalo.
3: He has terrible tusks and terrible claws and terrible teeth in his terrible jaws.
0: Well, if you have raised a child since the millennium, you'll most probably know exactly how the rest of that description goes. The original picture book, written by the author Julia Donaldson, has sold millions of copies worldwide, and it's been translated into more than 100 languages. Well, now, a long-awaited third book has just been released with a new character, Gruffalo Granny. But in a world increasingly dominated by screens, what is it that makes the Gruffalo so popular, even all these years later? Luke Jones brought together the American author Dana Hathaway and Jaya Bhattacharjee Rose, a book publisher in the Indian capital Delhi, who has worked with Julia Donaldson.
4: She was full of boundless energy, and she was always so full of joy and rhythm and colour. I mean, you can understand why Gruffalo has had the kind of success that it has, because at the core of it is the happiness and the joy that she reverberates through her words.
5: Dana, how would you explain why her work has been such a sort of global hit and is something that so many children seem to take up and read?
22: I discovered the Gruffalo actually during my teaching years. And of course, when you're in that industry, the highlight of the day was read alouds. You know, kids would sit down and listen when it was time for us to read a book. So no one should underestimate the power of read alouds, 100%. And that day, the Gruffalo was on the shelf, and this one boy, Josiah, he kept insisting we read that book, and the rest was history. And I think I've probably read that book hundreds of times. It was the most requested book, and kids even asked if they could take our copy home. It was so easy for me to do the voices because of the rhyming patterns, and then it made it easy for the kids to memorize the beats of the story. So everyone loved that clever mouse. That's one thing that they wanted to be. They wanted to be like that mouse who could pretty much trick all these other predators into like thinking, well, I'm the most dangerous thing around here.
5: And yet the unfortunate thing is we do know that kids increasingly are reading less. Are you worried about that phenomenon? And how important are some of these big kind of key books, be it the Gruffalo or Harry Potter or Philip Pullman, to kind of get kids interested in reading?
22: Oh, yeah, definitely worried about that. I currently work as a digital product manager at Reading is Fundamental, which is the leading children's literacy nonprofit here in the United States. And our goal has always been to fight the literacy crisis. And the way that we do that is to get, you know, books in the hands of children. For the past 60 years, we've been doing that. And I think, you know, legacy books like The Gruffalo do make a good impact in terms of children's literacy.
5: Gia, is that a phenomenon that worries you?
4: Well, yes and no, in the sense that from the time that I've been in publishing and witnessed quite a transformation from traditional publishing houses, which didn't have dedicated children's literature departments, now they do. We now see entire generations of children coming up remembering book fairs. We have author outreach programs. We have at the lowest administrative level in certain states, like in South India, Karnataka, Pratham Books partnered with the smallest administrative unit called the Gram Panchayat and set up 6,000 libraries, of which the 100 books which are in the seed library, 10% are for Braille, are dedicated to Braille books.
0: Still to come on the Happy Pod, campaigners celebrate a UN vote to adopt a new map reflecting Africa's true size.
23: It really made Africa and Africans stand a little bit taller, a little bit prouder. We've asked the world to take a fresh look at Africa. That's actually the most important thing.
0: For many expectant parents, seeing that first ultrasound scan of their baby is a huge moment. But those with sight loss will have a very different experience. Clinics in Brazil and France have previously transformed 20-week scans into tactile 3D models, allowing parents who can't see to feel their baby's features. The charity Guide Dogs recently launched a similar pilot scheme in the UK. Here's the moment mum-to-be Ray Walker got to touch her baby girl's shape for the first time.
24: Oh, that's her head.
25: Mm-hmm.
24: Wait, is that an ear?
25: That's an ear.
24: Wait, that's an arm?
25: Mm-hmm.
24: It's like she's got it up, like she's waving. Oh, she's cute.
0: Well, Ray has been telling Peter White what she could feel on the 3D mould and why it meant so much to her.
26: It literally is like a little baby, and you can feel the outline of her head and her little tiny ear and her nose and her mouth and her little hands, and she's all curled up and she just seems really happy. And it was really lovely to feel it, because when you go for an ultrasound, I'll have it audio described via the sonographer or my partner. But in a sense, it's secondhand information. So it's always going to be a little bit biased because it's what they perceive. But to have that model in your hand and to be able to get that information firsthand is really powerful, and it gives you that sense of independence back.
2: How much does it actually feel like a baby? I mean, in the sense of, you know, arms, legs, the shape of it, the way it's curled, all that sort of thing. How much can you do that from what is effectively something on an embossed surface?
26: It literally does feel like an actual baby. So mine, she was curled up kind of like in the fetus position, and you can feel her head and you can feel the outline of her ear, and if you run down the side of her face you can feel the little indent where her eyes would be, and then the little indent where her nose and mouth are. So it literally is like a 3D model. It's not like an ultrasound where it's like all abstract ink blots on a screen. It's actually a lot clearer than you would think.
2: Has this made what is, after all, an exciting event anyway? Has it made it more exciting for you?
26: Yeah, it was lovely to get to see and feel her again. I had no idea what to expect. I was almost a little bit scared because I didn't know what my initial reaction was going to be like and how medical it was going to be, but it's not. It's lovely, and to know that I've got something like that as a wee keepsake that I can keep forever and ever is really sweet.
0: Mum-to-be Ray Walker speaking to Peter White. Campaigners across Africa are celebrating a significant step forward in the way the world sees the continent, quite literally. The UN General Assembly has overwhelmingly voted in favour of phasing out the traditional world map with one that more accurately reflects the size of Africa. And we're not talking about a minor discrepancy here. On common maps, Africa appears similar in size to Greenland, despite the continent being 14 times larger. Moki Makura from the advocacy organisation Africa No Filter told us how she felt about this long-awaited recognition for change.
6: Excitement, I would say, is a huge part of how I felt, because it was sort of nearly 2 years of work to get to that point. It was almost unanimous. 164 countries voted in our favour, and you cannot be anything but pleased. It really made Africa and Africans stand a little bit taller, a little bit prouder. First of all, 54 African countries came together because we first of all signed an AU resolution, and then we took it to the UN. And it shows that when we get together as a continent behind a single issue and we all agree, things happen, because the world takes you seriously. And I think the second symbolic part to this is that this map we've been looking at for over 400 years, it's been wrong. We changed that. We got the world to agree to use a new map for us, a new projection. And to me, that means that we've asked the world to take a fresh look at Africa. That's actually the most important thing, because we've been looking at Africa in the wrong way for such a long time. What else? What else have we taken for granted? What else do we not know about the continent? And this resolution, this global moment we've had, is asking the world to look at us differently. And those are the symbolic parts of it. But the practical aspect to me is one, very clear and very simple. The map that we were using for 400 years was wrong, factually wrong. The one we're asking you to use now is right, because we want to make sure our children, the education system, our schools are teaching our children the right thing.
0: To Mexico now, where researchers think they've come up with a solution to make physiotherapy more enjoyable for people recovering from a brain injury. They've developed a video game that allows patients to do exercises similar to those in conventional therapy, but in a more engaging, accessible and consistent way. Rogelio Navarro in Mexico City has been finding out how it works.
7: That sound is a cannon sinking a pirate ship. It is also the sound of a leg learning to walk again. Silvia Salinas is 45 and she lives in Mexico City. She's in rehabilitation after a life-altering health incident.
8: A little over 2 years ago, I had a cerebrovascular event, what we usually call a stroke. I had the stroke, and I lost all movement on the left side of my body from my face down to my leg. I woke up from surgery realizing I've lost sensation and movement in my arm and my hand and in my leg, so I couldn't walk.
7: What Sylvia was given in rehabilitation was not a standard prescription. It was a video game. It is called Cañonazo, roughly Cannon Shot, and it was built at the Laboratory of Interactive Applications for Neuro Rehabilitation at the National Autonomous University of Mexico. This is the man who runs it, Joas Ramirez, a computer scientist.
9: Once the calibration is done, the patient has to hold the leg out straight, and the player controls a cannon. It simulates being in a bay with pirate ships coming in. The cannon fires continuously, and the player aims it by moving the leg. The idea is to destroy all the pirate ships.
7: The controller is not a joystick or a gamepad. It is a 3D printed knee brace that measures, in real time, the angle at which the knee bends. Before play begins, the system calibrates how far each patient can move the leg and scales the game to that. This is how Sylvia describes it.
8: The mission is to hit a ship and knock it down. There's a steel ball, a cannonball, and with my foot, using a device they fit on my knee, I make the movement of kicking it, but sitting down. I line my foot up visually with the ball I can see on the screen. I kick it, and the ball is launched at the ship and knocks it over. If I do it well, the ship never reaches its target.
7: Conventional physiotherapy is repetitive and people give up on it. The window in which the brain recovers best is the first few months after the damage, and that is precisely the time many Mexican patients spend waiting. In Mexico, the university's own laboratory has said publicly that treatment can be delayed by as much as 5 months because there aren't enough therapists or rehabilitation units, and the ones that exist are overloaded. Since 2021, the project's objective has been to fill that availability gap. Montserrat Cano is the project's neuroscientist.
10: Another of the laboratory's objectives is to take the video games into telerehabilitation so that patients can have them at home and start their therapy from home without needing to travel to a rehabilitation center or to have specialized equipment. As long as they have a computer, a laptop, and the software, they can begin the rehabilitation at home.
7: Cañonazo is one of around 15 games this laboratory has built. The laboratory has 2 peer-reviewed papers. Cañonazo, the leg game, has no published results yet. What Sylvia can describe is her own body.
8: My walking improved to the point where I now step over obstacles. I can walk with far more confidence now. If I'm out on the street, I have to be able to step around an open drain or dodge a dog if one runs across me.
7: Sylvia is still recovering from her stroke, but she does rehabilitation every day, and this is what she wants people to know.
8: Even if the change is tiny, the brain is recovering. It isn't like a wound. When you cut yourself, the wound heals, and I can see it because a scab forms. With this, the brain doesn't tell us how we're doing, or how far along we are, or how much is left, or at what speed. But if I can't move my hand, and one day I notice that my finger has done this, then I'm on my way. So, patience.
0: That report by Rogelio Navarro in Mexico City. And that's all from the Happy Pod for this week. If you'd like to get in touch, our email is globalpodcast@bbc.co.uk. This edition was mixed by Lee Wilson and the editor is Karen Martin. I'm Chantal Hartle. Until next time, goodbye.

0: From NPR News in Washington, D.C., this is Weekend Edition. I'm Aisha Roscoe. Good morning. Republicans are hoping for a boost from the midterm convention, but even GOP lawmakers are questioning President Trump's promise of big payments to American adults. And AI fears abound. We talked to an expert who says existential concerns promoted by the companies may be overshadowing the current harm from the tech.
1: And I'm hesitant because it's a narrative that actually is beneficial for companies that are looking for immense investment, right?
0: Plus, the standout movies from the Toronto International Film Festival. It's Sunday, September 13th. News is next.
2: Live from NPR News in Washington, I'm Windsor Johnston. President Trump is downplaying stark warnings about the potential dangers of rapidly advancing artificial intelligence.
3: We're leading China in AI. We're the most sophisticated country in the world. And frankly, I want to keep it that way, because whoever wins AI wins. And we can put guardrails, we can do this and that, but I think you have a lot of negative forces that are bringing it up that shouldn't be bringing it up.
2: Opponents of a broad slowdown worry that putting the brakes on development could give other countries, mainly China, an edge. But Anthropic, OpenAI, and Elon Musk are backing a slower pace, warning that the technology is advancing faster than current safeguards. The concerns are also adding pressure on Congress to consider new AI regulations. House Speaker Mike Johnson says lawmakers need to take a measured approach.
4: If they want to slow that down, that's fine. But we also, at the same time, have to resist Congress jumping in and imposing some sort of emergency moratorium. It's got to be done right, safely, wisely.
2: Congress has yet to pass comprehensive AI regulations. President Trump says he expects a trade deal with Canada very soon. But as Dan Karpinchuk reports, Ottawa says there are no plans to resume negotiations.
5: Speaking to journalists on his trip to Ireland Saturday, Trump was optimistic about a trade deal with Canada getting done.
3: You'll probably see a deal with Canada fairly soon.
5: His comment came less than a week since Ottawa's retaliatory measures went into effect after he slapped more tariffs on Canada 3 weeks ago. He then added new tariffs to take effect Tuesday and even bans on Canadian dairy and alcohol to kick in at the end of September. Canadian Prime Minister Mark Carney huddled with his cabinet on Friday, planning out Ottawa's next move. But there's been no mention yet of more countermeasures. His Minister of Canada-U.S. Trade, Dominic LeBlanc, said although he's been in touch with the American side, there are no plans to resume formal talks. For NPR News, I'm Dan Karpinchuk in Toronto.
2: Election officials around the country are getting ready to mark National Voter Registration Day this week. NPR's Hansi Lo.

0: Officials can remove your name from voter rolls, especially if you recently moved, changed your name, or haven't voted in a while. Anzila Wong, NPR News.
1: This is NPR. A documentary on the Israeli military's killing of civilians in Gaza has received the top prize at the Venice Film Festival. Israeli officials are contesting the film's allegations, as NPR's Daniel Estrin reports.
2: The documentary is called Naza. That's the Israeli military term for collateral damage. The film features 24 anonymous Israeli soldiers who discuss the tracking and killing of Hamas targets and Palestinian civilians in Gaza. The Israeli military said it categorically rejects the film's allegations. It didn't give specifics, but said soldiers' claims in the film do not match their junior-level ranking and level of involvement. Former Israeli Prime Minister Naftali Bennett called the film a blood libel. The film's Israeli co-director Yuval Avraham spoke at the premiere.
3: I'm thinking of all the people, the Israeli politicians, the journalists back home who are now attacking this film, denying it without even seeing it.
2: The film got a record 25-minute standing ovation. Daniel Estrin, NPR News, Tel Aviv.
1: Saudi Arabia's shutdown of its east-west oil pipeline is raising concerns about global supplies and fuel prices. The route was hit by drone attacks, cutting off a major alternative to the Strait of Hormuz. Morgan Bazilian is a public policy professor at the Payne Institute.
4: There was a lot of reliance on this east-west pipelines moving millions of barrels of extra or diverted oil that couldn't get through the Strait of Hormuz one way or the other.
1: Before the shutdown, the pipeline had been moving between 4 and 5 million barrels of oil a day. This is NPR.
5: 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And the Public Welfare Foundation, committed to advancing transformative youth and criminal justice reforms.

0: This is Weekend Edition from NPR News. I'm Aisha Roscoe. On his way to Ireland Friday night, President Trump talked to reporters about his two-day Republican midterm convention in Dallas.
1: I would call it the convention. You know, you call it midterm, but whether it was midterm or not, it was certainly midterm, but it was a tremendous success. It was packed.
0: Fact check. It was not packed. There were a lot of empty seats. Joining me now is NPR senior national political correspondent Mara Liasson. Good morning, Mara.
2: Good morning.
0: Crowd size is always a fixation for this president. But for the people that did attend the convention, they were or seemed enthusiastic about what Trump had to say. So did this event accomplish what he hoped it would to motivate voters?
2: Right. The purpose was to boost enthusiasm among core Republican voters, the MAGA base, who polls show are less enthusiastic about turning out in this election than Democrats are. So we're going to watch the polls to see if they start changing after this convention in House and Senate races and Trump's overall approval ratings, which are pretty low. Quinnipiac has him last week at 33%. But Donald Trump, on some level, understands this challenge. You heard it in the way he talked at the convention. He said it was packed, but then he looked up and saw the empty seats in the arena, and he said this.
1: I got to do a little bit better in the back right there. I don't like that little skin that's showing. I'm not happy with it. That's not good. I shouldn't have looked up there.
0: Trump has been repeating his promise from the convention to give each American adult $5,000 if Republicans win in November. He calls it a dividend. What's been the reaction to this?
2: The reaction has been surprisingly tepid, even among Republicans. Some are worried that even if Congress would approve such a payout, because the president can't give away this money himself, it would cost more than $1 trillion, adding to the already historically high national debt, unless it was paid for by raising other taxes or more budget cuts. And then

0: there's the element of whether this promise has any credibility with voters. Trump has a long list of unfulfilled promises. He was supposed to give Americans a $5,000 Doge dividend, a $2,000 tariff rebate, and of course he promised no more foreign wars and that inflation and high prices would come down immediately, and none of that has happened.
1: For some reason, they scheduled the convention the same day of the Charlie Kirk Memorial. Vice President J.D. Vance did talk about Kirk during his speech, saying he was a dear friend, but he spent more time casting Republicans as the party of common sense and Democrats as the party of, well, you know, let's take a listen.
2: The Democrats are the party of hatred. They're the party that despises America and the people who built it. They're the party that can find sympathy for the terrorists who perpetrated 9/11.
0: Yep. Well, Vance's speech was of great interest to Republicans on two different levels. Many of them are watching to see, as he lays the groundwork for his own run for the White House in 2028, can he become the inheritor of the Trump mantle? Can he come anywhere close to that deep emotional bond with the MAGA base that Trump has? Some people have called it a cult of personality. And also on another level, he was delivering the 2026 message. You heard it there. Very negative, focused on the failings of Democrats. Vance did tick through a list of what the Trump administration has done, closing the border, rolling back taxes on tips, a drop in violent crime. But he didn't name the $5,000 promise, a check promise, and he also didn't name the one big elephant in the room, which is the war in Iran. And that's a war that's very unpopular, even among Republicans. The closest thing he got to that was when Vance invoked Charlie Kirk's hatred of war in general and then made this appeal.
2: But what I'm asking you to do is do what Charlie did. Do not throw the baby out with the bathwater. Don't give the country over to a bunch of crazy people because you happen to disagree with us on a policy issue here or there.
0: But Americans are seeing at least one big policy issue, the war in Iran, as a choice by Trump that's causing them to pay high gas prices and now record high diesel prices. Even Trump himself has said those prices will stay high until after the midterms. And Republicans are hoping that they have some structural advantages that will help them overcome the enthusiasm that Democrats have, the higher turnout that Democrats have shown. They have more money, they have gerrymandering, and they have perhaps a drop in the use of mail-in voting, and they think that all of those things will help them avert a political disaster in the fall.
1: That's NPR senior national political correspondent Mara Liasson. Thank you, Mara.
0: You're welcome.
1: This week, we're starting a new segment called the Immigration Briefing. Through the midterm election, we'll get a weekly roundup and look ahead on the latest immigration news from NPR's team. This week, upheaval and chaos at immigration courts in Miami. Haitians in South Florida greet the end of temporary protected status with a mix of fear and resilience. And the latest on the pledge to outfit all ICE agents with body cameras. NPR's immigration correspondent Sergio Martinez-Beltran joins me now. Welcome.
3: Hey, Aisha. Thanks for having me.
1: You've been reporting on several immigration stories out of South Florida. Before we go deeper into your reporting, I'm curious, why Florida?
3: You know, the state of Florida as a whole is actively playing a key role in President Trump's immigration crackdown. The state highway patrol cooperates with the federal government. So, you know, they conduct traffic stops. And if the person is undocumented, they call ICE on them. But also, there are so many immigrant communities in South Florida, specifically in Miami, right? Haitians, Cubans, Venezuelans. It's a very diverse place, but also a place where immigrants are increasingly vulnerable to Trump's immigration policies. So that's why I wanted to go there.
1: So what does it look like for South Florida to be one of the centers of immigration enforcement?
3: So one of several examples, Aisha, is the Federal Immigration Court in Miami. Lately, the line to enter the court stretches 2 to 3 blocks, and it's taking people hours to get into the courtroom. And there are multiple reasons for the long lines. You know, judges there are making people show up in person rather than via webcam. Judges are also moving up the court dates of folks. Also, some immigration judges there are being assigned more than 100 cases daily. And this is new. It's called Mega Master Calendar Hearings. And what this means is that a judge sees dozens of immigrants in mass hearings. The Trump administration says this is needed to deal with a massive backlog of immigration cases, but advocates down there say all this is clearly by design to speed up deportations. Here's Billy Butch. He's a court observer with the American Friends Service Committee, which is a Quaker-run organization.
4: You put more people into proceedings on shorter notice with less resources to go around to argue their case, you're going to end up with more removal orders. And that doesn't necessarily mean people are going to be removed, but it does mean people are going to have to live without status and fear as kind of like an off-the-grid life.
1: So people are starting to live underground, including Haitians who've recently lost their legal status. Tell us more about that.
3: Yeah, you know, South Florida is home to the largest Haitian community. 350,000 Haitians nationwide recently lost their temporary protected status, or TPS, and are now facing deportation. And let me tell you, Aisha, it's eerie out there in Haitian neighborhoods. You know, Little Haiti is the heart of the Haitian community in South Florida, and usually it is bustling. There's a bunch of shops, there are churches, laundromats, and a community center where people tend to hang out. And I was really surprised by how quiet and empty those places are. Many Haitians in Little Haiti don't want to go out or to work, especially those who lost their TPS recently. You know, I talked to a registered nurse who is not leaving the house as much. A group that runs home health aid services for Holocaust survivors in South Florida says that they alone have lost 18 Haitian health aides. People are changing their routes, they're moving out of their homes, basically living in hiding. Farah Lacue has had TPS for 16 years. She says this new way of living is necessary to stay safe.
5: It has been a real fight to keep going, to keep going, to keep going. And I built my life here. So how you can ask me to put my life in a box and then to ship it to Haiti where my life can be threatened, because I am very vocal about what is going on in Haiti. So for me, it's a death sentence if I go to Haiti.
1: A death sentence. That's a really strong way to put it.
3: Yeah, and that's how many Haitians see their potential deportation to their home country. Conditions in Haiti are pretty horrible and have gotten even worse. Armed gangs have taken over the capital and are expanding. I mean, according to the UN, gangs recently massacred dozens of people, including many who were taking shelter inside a church. So this is why for many Haitians, the cancellation of temporary protected status does not make sense. But again, the Trump administration says TPS was never meant to be permanent.
1: Sergio, what are some of the things you and the immigration team will be paying attention to in the next couple of weeks?
3: So two things. Body cameras for ICE agents. The Trump administration has vowed to equip all of them with body-worn cameras this month, but it's unclear whether they have been trained on them or whether they are using them at this point. And also the future of Salvadorans with TPS. They were supposed to lose their status, but their Trump administration is quietly extending it. But like body cameras, there are a lot of unanswered questions.
1: That's NPR's Sergio Martinez-Beltran. Thank you so much.
3: You're welcome.
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0: I'm Winter Johnston with these headlines. President Trump is wrapping up a two-day visit to Ireland. He met with lawmakers and said he would love to see Ireland and Northern Ireland unified. Trump is also attending the Irish Open at his golf resort in County Clare. Emergency teams in Indonesia are searching for more than 100 people after a passenger ferry overturned in the Java Sea. The ship encountered severe weather with 243 people aboard. Officials say 107 people survived and at least six have died. The national average price of diesel has reached another record high. AAA says it now stands at $6.20 a gallon. That's up 31 cents in the last week. I'm Winsor Johnston, NPR News in Washington.
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2: This is Week in Edition from NPR News. I'm Aisha Roscoe. American men have not been dominating the tennis world like they once did decades ago. In fact, it's been 23 years since an American won the men's singles U.S. Open. But as NPR's Bill Chappell reports, a young player from Florida has a chance to change that later today.
3: Minutes after he earned a spot in the men's final at the U.S. Open, Ben Shelton spoke to the cheering crowd as heard on ESPN.
4: I'm going to leave it all on the court. I hope you guys come and back me. Let's do this for the USA.
3: Shelton is trying to do something the USA hasn't done since 2003. That's when Andy Roddick became the last American man to win the U.S. Open. Back then, Shelton was almost 1 year old. David Chaftel is the editor of the Second Serve and Open Tennis magazine. He says no one knew the men would see two barren decades.
5: It just looked like Roddick would be the next Sampras, Agassi, McEnroe, Connors.
3: Making today's final even more significant, Shelton, who's biracial, will look to break the U.S. drought in the stadium named after the last black American man to win the tournament, Arthur Ashe, in 1968. It's also not just the U.S. Open. American men haven't won any Grand Slam singles title since 2003. So what changed? It depends who you ask, but top young U.S. athletes are tempted away by other lucrative sports, and tennis officials have recognized they needed to invest in better coaching and more clay courts. That's partly because tennis players use much more spin today, which used to be more of a clay court strategy. Hugh Clark is a coach and analyst. He says European men who played on clay were ready to exploit spin.
6: You can create more angles if you have more spin. You can get the ball jumping off the court if you use more spin.
3: Then there's the parity issue. Shaftel says the elite players started focusing on winning more Grand Slams.
5: What happened to American men's tennis is Roger Federer and then, of course, Nadal and Djokovic. These guys are why Americans haven't won.
3: As for today's most dominant players, Jannik Sinner is out with an injury. And Carlos Alcaraz is coming back from an injury, but Shelton eliminated him in a five-set marathon. Those pulling for an American man to win in New York include Andy Roddick. Here he is on his podcast, Served.
7: Is this the time? Is this the one that we've been waiting for so long?
3: To answer that question, Shelton will face the tournament's number one seed, Alexander Zverev, whom he's never beaten. The 6'6" German won the French Open earlier this year. As for the pressure of the moment, Hugh Clark says Shelton shows signs of reaching a new level.
6: Shelton especially has shown that he can be quite clutch in big matches and in big moments.
3: Shelton says he's feeling the most confident in his game he ever has. In today's final, we'll get to see what kind of history he can make. Bill Chappell, NPR News.
2: Anthropic CEO Dario Amodei says AI companies are moving dangerously fast. In an essay posted online yesterday, he says, quote, AI brings risk, and because it is such a powerful technology, these risks are serious. This is just the latest alarming headline about artificial intelligence. On Thursday, Anthropic published a report in which it says it intervened in research being conducted using its products, fearing users may have been trying to develop bioweapons. On Tuesday, a safety researcher announced he had resigned from Anthropic because he feels it and rival OpenAI are more focused on competition than ensuring their products remain under human control. Thomas DeKayser teaches at the University of Southampton in the UK and is author of Techno Negative, A Long History of Refusing the Machine. He joins us now. Welcome to the program.
8: Hi, great to be here.
2: What do you make of Jacob Coxon's resignation from Anthropic and his claim that Anthropic and OpenAI are, quote, racing straight to self-improving superintelligence and gambling with our lives and could threaten humanity within a decade?
8: So when I read a statement of someone resigning, I'm always interested in, okay, but how did we get to that place in the first place, right? These AI agents were produced by someone. The conditions under which an AI agent goes rogue were produced by the company itself. So there's something interesting about this narrative, this sort of focus on the rogue AI rather than on the company itself.
2: I have to point out that Anthropic is a financial supporter of NPR, but obviously we don't shy away from covering them. Both companies, Anthropic and OpenAI, had models break out of testing environments and gain access to systems out in the world this summer. So it sounds like from what you're saying is that the concern is less that AI is getting stronger, but that the companies are making it stronger?
8: There's a little bit of a danger of talking about AI in terms of the sort of speculative future potential risk rather than maybe what it is already doing right now, what kind of harms it might be having performing in other kinds of contexts.
2: Well, what do you think the harms are now?
8: I think there's environmental issues. I think there's issues with the rolling out of data centers in places that leads to people not having access to clean water or people's bills going up and so on. There is something about the narrative of existential risk, specifically if it comes from within, let's say, Anthropic or OpenAI, is that it sort of further underscores this idea that AI is kind of this ultra-powerful thing that will revolutionize everything. And I'm hesitant because it's a narrative that actually is beneficial for companies that are looking for immense investment, right? So I think this is why I kind of always sort of hesitate in the face of these conversations.
2: When you hear a story about Anthropic stopping these customers because they thought they were working on bioweapons, is there enough protection from bad actors who could use them to do harm?
8: I don't know if we're currently at a moment where AI could be used in incredibly destructive ways, let's say for purposes of terrorism or something. I don't know if AI is currently at that point. What I do know is that for the companies themselves, they are more interested in sort of self-regulating rather than getting national or international regulation sort of looking over their shoulders.
2: AI is not the first technological innovation that has changed how humanity operates. What kind of advancements do you see as similar to AI that change the way society works?
8: Maybe electricity, sort of early 20th century, how that sort of led to all kinds of various changes on so many different levels of society. And then I would say the second example would be the internet infrastructures and what all that did.
2: Well, does AI then represent a paradigm shift when it comes to humans and technology because AI can create art and perform jobs that humans are supposed to do, which is not like the internet?
8: I think technically it's obviously able to do things that were not possible before, but the promise is that it will radically change everything. So I think we need to be careful about overstating what it can already do and what it will be able to do in the future again, because I think there is a benefit for those specific companies hoping to kind of push these technologies. There's a benefit in the kind of general population fully believing that.
2: That's Thomas DeKayser of the University of Southampton. Thank you so much for joining us.
8: Thanks very much.
2: Tonight, 60 Minutes, considered the most successful news broadcast in the history of American television, launches a new season. And there's a lot riding on it. CBS News is under new management, and the new editor-in-chief promised big changes when she took over last year. She fired 60 Minutes executive producer, along with several top correspondents. And that's led to accusations of ideological bias. As NPR's David Folkenflik now reports, scrutiny of the program's 59th season is likely to be intense.
9: Some of the most recognizable stars of 60 Minutes will no longer appear. Scott Pelley is gone. Anderson Cooper, gone. So too are Cecilia Vega and Sharon Alfonsi. That's four of its seven correspondents last year. And top executives were fired too.
10: It's like your spouse being murdered.
9: Pelley spoke to the New York Times in June shortly after being fired.
10: The people I leave behind treated in this way, that breaks my heart. And it's going to take me a long time to get over it.
9: It's been a year of crises, kicked into motion by political forces and pressures far greater than any single show. In 2024, before returning to the White House, President Trump sued CBS over a 60 Minutes interview with Kamala Harris. Legal experts called the case frivolous. CBS's previous owners had paid Trump $16 million last year to settle the case just days before federal regulators approved the sale of its parent company, Paramount. David Ellison is the new owner, relying on family money. He spoke to Bloomberg News last October about his ambition to acquire Warner Brothers Discovery as well. It's the parent company of CNN, HBO, and Warner Brothers Studios.
11: We have a good relationship with the administration.
9: His dad, the billionaire Oracle co-founder Larry Ellison, advises and supports Trump. David Ellison has wooed Trump too, even honoring him at a banquet. But he told Bloomberg he wants to compete with digital titans Netflix and Amazon with no partisan agenda.
11: We want to become the most trusted destination in news media. That is our goal.
9: That same month, he brought in a new editor-in-chief for CBS, Barry Weiss, and paid $150 million to buy the center-right opinion and news site called The Free Press that Weiss had founded.
12: This is an opportunity to speak for the 75%, for the people that are on the center left and the center right.
9: At a conference last fall, Weiss said she wanted to return CBS to its mission of capturing
12: what is actually going on in the world, not the world as propagandists and ideologues imagine it to be, but what's actually going on in the world and in your community.
9: Yet many journalists at CBS had trouble trusting Weiss, given how she was hired and what she has said. Weiss has argued that major media outfits, including CBS, are too reflexively critical of Trump. All three fired correspondents claim once Weiss got to CBS, she meddled in their stories to blunt coverage critical of the Trump administration. CBS has said she simply raised questions during editing, as any good editor would do. Trump has spoken approvingly of Weiss and the Ellison's bid for Warner, yet he has remained aggrieved by CBS coverage and the show. For example, there was this exchange on 60 Minutes in April.
13: Well, I was waiting for you to read that because I knew you would, because you're horrible people.
9: Trump spoke here to CBS's Nora O'Donnell, who had read from the writings of the man charged with trying to assassinate him at the White House Correspondents' Dinner.
13: Excuse me. You shouldn't be reading that on 60 Minutes. You're a disgrace.
9: Scott Pelley was himself ousted in June for challenging the show's brand new executive producer, Nick Bilton, over the earlier firings. CBS did not make Bilton available for comment. He replaces Tanya Simon, a veteran whose father had himself been a 60 Minutes correspondent. Here's former CBS News chief Wendy McMahon.
14: So am I concerned that the DNA of 60 Minutes is being rewritten in real time?
9: McMahon spoke last week at a conference staged by the media newsletter Status. She said she was withholding judgment for now.
14: Am I concerned that in the quest to transform, that the problem has been misdiagnosed and we are potentially changing, dismantling the very thing we are meant to protect? Yes, I am absolutely concerned.
9: Ratings had risen 9% last year under Simon, so why did it require reinvention? Ira Rosen was a producer at 60 Minutes for nearly 25 years.
15: Their core belief, I think, is that you'd fix a show or change a show while it's still successful.
9: He tells me he's spoken with Bilton and other senior leaders at the show. Rosen says the firings were crude and handled unfairly, but he says 60 Minutes must evolve to compete for attention with podcasts, streamers, and social media. And Rosen says he believes in Bilton's promise to hold Power to account.
15: I kind of know the people who work there, and I'm pretty confident that they're going to do some really, really surprising and good journalism.
9: O'Donnell is returning to 60 Minutes tonight with the story of an Air Force officer rescued in a daring raid after his plane was downed in Iran. Leslie Stahl is returning, too, with a look at the lawyers and lobbyists seeking to convince Trump to grant their clients pardons. One story the administration might well welcome, one it might not. One note, Trump's regulators still technically have an ongoing investigation of CBS and one final element yet to approve on the Warner's deal. A last bit of leverage left over the Ellisons and CBS. David Folkenflik, NPR News.
2: You're listening to Weekend Edition from NPR News. Our program starts straight up at 8 a.m. every Sunday on the dot. No ifs, ands, buts, or coconuts. Punctuality is key to what we do. It's important in other workplaces, too. And for some sports, timing can be everything, as Greg Eklund reports.
16: It was the second round of the PGA Championship last May when professional golfer Garrick Higo of South Africa made sure he was on time.
17: This is the 12:43 p.m. starting time. Now on the tee, please welcome Garrick Higo.
16: Woo-hoo! While Higo was on time for his second round, before his first round even started, Higo was assessed a two-stroke penalty for being late, as he later explained to reporters.
18: I was there on time, but the rule is if you're 1 second late, you're late. So if you think about it, I was there on time, if you know what I mean. But
19: I don't quite know. No, what is it when you say that you were there on time but late?
18: I was there at 7:18, 30 seconds.
16: 30 seconds too late. Wayne State University professor Kes Ballantyne is the co-author of a study on consequences of punitive time policies.
20: I focus on the intersection of low-wage working conditions and people's well-being.
16: Ballantyne would be the first to admit that top-end professional golfers hardly fall into the category of low-wage working conditions. Nevertheless, all are subjected to workplace policy. And Ballantyne says there are some accepted parameters about what constitutes being late.
20: In my experience talking to workers, you know, it may be 3 minutes. So 30 seconds, even among the policies that I'm aware of, is very harsh.
16: To underscore it, those 30 seconds are essential by standards held by the PGA of America, the championship's governing body. Higo had to admit that he may have been a bit too relaxed.
18: Yeah, if you know me, then yeah, you know I am very casual and laid back.
16: For Michael Andrew, a world-class swimming pro trained by his South African parents, punctuality is everything. A decade ago, Andrew was the first swimmer in the U.S. to turn pro at 14. Michael eventually won an Olympic gold medal as part of the U.S. relay team at the Tokyo Summer Games in 2021. His father, Peter Andrew, says Michael was always a stickler about when to make it to the starting block.
21: And I've seen it at competitions when we're going to the pool. Michael was always, he would have a time, but he'd always be a few minutes early because he gets anxious. So he's very much on time all the time.
16: And punctuality is what Professor Ballantyne says is what employers in the U.S. workplace push for.
20: Anything outside of that, for any reason, cultural, personal, health, we have documented that it is punished in many workplaces.
16: Higo knows that all too well. The 27-year-old touring pro found out how his 30-second tardiness could be very costly. Because of his two-stroke penalty, Higo missed playing in the final rounds of the tournament. As a result, he lost close to $20,000 in prize money. For NPR News, I'm Greg Eklund.

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1: When we think of famous cities on the big screen, we often think of New York or Los Angeles. 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
1: Join me, Alyssa Nadworny, for a conversation about how the capital city has shined on the silver screen, here on All Things Considered.

0: I'm Windsor Johnston with these headlines. President Trump is attending the Irish Open at his golf resort in County Clare. He's watching the tournament during the final day of his weekend visit to Ireland. Trump was in Dublin on Saturday, where he met with the Irish Prime Minister as well as President Catherine Connolly. Emergency teams in Indonesia are searching for about 130 people after a passenger ferry overturned in the Java Sea. The vessel was carrying 243 passengers and crew members when it ran into severe weather. At least six people have died. Investors on Wall Street are awaiting a critical decision from the Fed on interest rates this week. Markets are pricing in the prospect of a rate hike as inflation remains stubborn. I'm Windsor Johnston, NPR News in Washington.
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2: This is Weekend Edition from NPR News. I'm Aisha Roscoe, and it's time to play the puzzle. Joining us is Will Shortz. He's puzzle editor of the New York Times and puzzle master of Weekend Edition. How's it going, Will?
3: I am great. How are you, Aisha?
2: I am good. Will, please remind us of last week's challenge.
3: Yes, it came from Michael Schwartz of Florence, Oregon. I said, think of a means of transportation in seven letters. Change the fifth letter to a U and read the result backward. You'll get a common Latin word followed by its English synonym. What words are these? Well, the transportation is dog sled. Change the L to a U, and backward you get Deus and God.
2: There were just under 900 correct entries this week, so pretty good. And our winner is Allison Fitch of Poquag, New York. Congratulations.
4: Thank you so much. I'm really happy to be here.
2: So how did you figure out this week's answer?
4: I just started writing down a list of modes of transportation, and then when I couldn't find one with seven letters, I just started to think outside the box and came up with dog sled and played around with it, and that's how I figured it out.
2: Okay. How long have you been playing the puzzle?
4: So I've been listening to the puzzle since the 90s, but I just started entering and submitting answers sometime in the last year.
2: Okay, so this is your first time winning.
4: Yes.
2: Yeah. What do you do when you're not playing the puzzle?
4: I am a retired teacher. I taught special education for 32 years. In my spare time, I'm in two book groups. I volunteer. I'm in a couple of choir groups. And I love to cook and listen to NPR.
2: Okay, well, it sounds like you're ready to play the puzzle, but I gotta ask you, are you ready to play the puzzle?
4: I am.
2: All right, take it away, Will.
3: All right, Allison and Aisha, I'll give you rhymes for some well-known cities. You name the cities. For example, if I said cargo, you would say Fargo, as in Fargo, North Dakota. And these are all U.S. cities. Your first one is Noisy.
4: Boise.
3: Right, Colder.
4: Boulder.
3: Right, Shaken. Think Georgia.
4: I'm stuck.
2: Starts with an M?
3: Yes.
4: Macon.
3: Macon, okay. Georgia, is it? Bruno. It's a state capital. Do you know what the 49th state is?
4: Alaska, Hawaii? Yeah. Oh, Juneau. I've been there.
3: Juneau, is
4: yes.
3: it? Palace.
4: Dallas.
3: That's it. Dancing.
4: Lansing.
3: Yes. Peyton. It's in Ohio.
4: Peyton. Dayton.
3: That's it. Bonkers.
4: Yonkers.
3: Yes, Phoenix.
4: Phoenix.
3: Yes, Holly, H-O-L-L-Y. From Aisha's home state.
2: Oh, yeah, that's what I thought, yes.
4: Which state is that?
2: North Carolina.
4: Oh, Holly. I can't think of it.
3: Go ahead, Aisha.
2: Raleigh,
4: oh,
3: is
4: there we
3: it?
4: Go. Okay.
3: How about Zeno?
4: Reno.
3: Yes, Foreman. It's possible you don't know it. Do you know this one, Aisha?
2: I don't. The only thing I'm thinking is Norman.
3: Norman is it. Norman, Oklahoma. Good.
2: Oh, Norman. I didn't know that was a city, though. Okay.
3: There you go. How about Cortland? It's in both Maine and Oregon.
4: Portland.
3: That's it. Radisson.
4: Madison.
3: Yes, and your last one is Medicine. City in New Jersey.
2: Oh, okay.
4: Medicine.
3: And it's also the name of an inventor.
4: Edison.
3: Edison, New Jersey, is it. Good job.
2: Yeah. Well, that was trickier than it seemed like, but you did a wonderful job. How do you feel?
4: I'm relieved that I got through it, but I'm so happy that I could be here.
2: You did a great job. For playing our puzzle today, you'll get a weekend edition lapel pin as well as puzzle books and games. You can read all about it at npr.org/puzzle. And Allison, what member station do you listen to?
4: I listen to WAMC in Albany.
2: That's Allison Fitch of Poquag, New York. Thanks so much for playing the puzzle.
4: Thank you both so much.
2: All right, Will, what's next week's challenge?
3: Yes, name a product in 7 letters that people buy in a shop that typically sells only this product. The last 4 letters backwards spell what people often do to this product. You can rearrange the first 3 letters to spell what people then do to this product. What product is it? So again, 7 letters. Typically, it's sold in a shop that sells only this product. The last 4 letters backward spell what people often do to this product. And then you can rearrange the first 3 letters to spell what people then do to this product. What product is it?
2: When you have the answer, go to our website, npr.org/puzzle, to submit your response. Just fill out the form on the puzzle page. Remember, just 1 entry, please. Our deadline for entries this week is Thursday, September 17th at 3 p.m. Eastern. Don't forget to include a phone number where we can reach you. If you're the winner, we'll give you a call. And if you pick up the phone, you'll get to play on the air with the puzzle editor of the New York Times and puzzle master of Weekend Edition, Will Shorts. Thank you, Will.
3: Thank you, Aisha.
2: Fall's approaching, and with it comes another kind of season, one for movies. Big festivals in Venice and Telluride kick things off, but the biggest one is in Toronto. Allison Wilmore is a film critic for New York Magazine and is at the Toronto International Film Festival to tell us about the movies making waves this year. Welcome.
5: Thanks for having me.
2: The festival just kicked off a few days ago, so there's much more to see. But what's been the highlight so far?
5: My personal highlight has been this movie called Tender Loving Care, which is the latest movie from Mike Leigh, who's this really respected UK director. It's maybe his last film. He said he's been having some health problems. If it is a movie that's going to cap off his career, it's a really wonderful one.
2: TIFF is where Oscar season tends to kick off. So what are some of the performances we should be keeping an eye on, and they might be getting that statuette later on?
5: That movie I just mentioned, Tender Loving Care, it features a lead performance from Kate O'Flynn, who many people might know now as one of the stars of Widow's Bay, that Apple TV series that I am a big fan of.
2: Me too.
5: And she's doing a very different role here as a social worker who just got out of a 5-year relationship and has moved back in with her best friend. And I can see her being maybe an outside best actress contender. And then we've also got a movie coming up called Elsinore, which stars Andrew Scott as Ian Charlson, who was himself an actor. He was in Chariots of Fire. And this is a movie about how he went looking for stage work after that, trying to get away from the screen after this enormous movie. And he acts as Hamlet, the role of a lifetime, but right around that same time, He receives a diagnosis of AIDS. We've got Talent for Murder with Helen Mirren playing Patricia Highsmith, who's the author of A Talented Mr. Ripley and so many other of these incredible thrillers. And it's about an agent from her publisher coming to try and persuade her to do one last Ripley book. And then we have a movie called Being Human, which was directed by Sean Hader, who directed Coda, that Best Picture winner from a few years ago. It's about Judy Heumann, who was this really influential disability rights activist. And she's played by an actress named Ruth Madeley, who I can also see maybe being in the mix for awards.
2: What about I Play Rocky? That's also something that's going to be at the festival, right?
5: Yeah, it is. You know, it is the true story of Sylvester Stallone. Anthony Ippolito plays Sylvester Stallone for when Sylvester Stallone was this unknown actor trying to make things happen for himself and with this idea about an underdog boxing movie called Rocky.
2: Yes.
5: You know, that comes from Peter Farrelly, who directed, let's say, the divisive Green Book. But, you know, certainly is someone who knows how to make a kind of crowd-pleasing, rousing movie.
2: Any other movies that you'd encourage us to check out when they're released?
5: Well, I just saw a movie called Your Mother, Your Mother, Your Mother, which I really liked. It is not awardsy, I would say. It is coming out soon, too. It was directed by Bassem Tariq, who, with its star Mahershala Ali, they were supposed to make the new Blade film together. That kind of fell apart. It sounded like... So in the meantime, they made this movie together that is about this devout Muslim. He's a widower whose wife just passed away. So he's taking care of their three kids by himself. And he is also a hitman. So Ali is putting all of those sword fighting skills to use. But it's just this incredibly fun movie about both like faith, but also about Houston as this place with all of these different corridors and communities and factions. It's just very alive, definitely violent, but also really has a lot of heart to it.
2: Now, the festival is happening at this extraordinary time for U.S.-Canada relations. They're not on the best terms. Can you feel a different vibe there?
5: Yeah, you know, certainly every public screening I've seen so far, the head of the festival has pointedly mentioned Ontario, you know, Lake Ontario or the province of Ontario as an important word to everyone here. And that always gets a big reaction from the crowd. So people in the audience are acutely aware of the current state of relations between the U.S. and Canada, and particularly in this case, certain attempts to rename major shared border lakes.
2: That's Allison Wilmore. She's covering the Toronto Film Festival for New York Magazine. Thank you so much for being with us.
5: Thanks for having me.
2: Pitmasters who labor over smoked meats follow recipes that could almost be called rituals. A fresh take on Texas barbecue is now spreading across the American South. It's winning top awards and drawing thousands to restaurants with inviting new menus. Ala Kuzis of Religion News Service takes us inside the tasty trend of halal barbecue.
6: It's 9 a.m. on a hot Saturday in Fort Worth, Texas, and nearly 100 people are already outside Goldie's Barbecue. Sitting on a lawn chair at the start of the line is Tan Huen. He's been on the restaurant's rustic porch since 6:30 a.m.
7: Yes, I have like a whole list, and I'm going to spend lots of money here.
6: At 11, the wait is finally over, and the rush begins. The restaurant was named the number one barbecue spot in the highly regarded Texas Monthly List in 2021 and also won an award from the Michelin Guide. Goldie's serves pork ribs and belly, but it also offers halal brisket, turkey, and lamb. That's meat prepared in accordance with Islamic guidelines, which specify how animals should be raised and butchered.
8: The halal isn't by design. That just so happened to be that's the highest quality we can get.
6: For pitmaster and co-owner Zain Shafi, who's Muslim, quality and devotion to the craft of smoking meats comes first. But Goldie's is part of a new wave of barbecue joints serving halal and making the Texan tradition accessible to Muslim and non-Muslim diners. Food writer Farhan Mustafa says halal food was once seen as serving a small community. Today, it's a multi-billion-dollar industry.
9: Okay. Halal food is American food. Halal food is just as normal as anything else. It belongs on your plate. It belongs in a casual chat. It belongs in hip-hop tracks. It's the most American thing there is.
6: It's as American, you might say, as Texas brisket in a pit. At Kafi Barbecue in the Dallas suburbs, owner Salahuddin Abdelkafi is checking on brisket patties in his wood-fired smoker. Abdelkafi started smoking halal brisket for friends in his backyard when he moved to Texas a few years ago and opened his restaurant in 2024.
10: My goal at Kafi Barbecue is to make the best barbecue in Texas. I've not been shy about that at all. And making the best barbecue in Texas does not necessarily have to include pork.
6: Inside, the restaurant smells of sweet and nutty smoke. The red booths are full of diners eating pounds and pounds of meat. On Kafi's menu, smoked brisket rubbed with 13 spices, pomegranate glazed burnt ends, and an Iraqi-inspired spicy sausage.
11: That sausage, I would put it at the top sausage I've ever had. And we eat barbecue a lot, and this place is unique. It's different. That's what's good about it.
6: That's Jonathan Tate, a Fort Worth resident who came to Kafi Barbecue with his friend John Scalar after seeing it on a Facebook foodie group this summer.
12: I don't necessarily have to have it halal, but it's nice to, you know they took good care of the food, the meat.
11: We just ate maybe a pound of meat each.
6: Across the room at a long wooden table, three empty barbecue trays are all that's left after Ariba Ali's lunch with 10 relatives. Ali says Kafi Barbecue represents the best of Texas.
13: It just brings out something that is unique, but also something that's familiar, and it's beautiful and enjoyable. And it relates to so many people, because if you look around in the restaurant, you see everybody in there. It's not.
6: But in a state where Muslims have faced persistent attacks by some conservative politicians, Abdelkafi says his restaurant has taken on a meaning beyond barbecue.
10: It's an example of exactly the opposite of what the Islamophobes talk about, right? They say, oh, Muslims don't integrate, they stay alone, they don't help society and all this stuff. And it's like, I'm sitting here contributing to the most well-known cuisine of Texas, adding to it, doing it in a way that democratizes it.
6: And if his packed joints is any indication, Muslim pitmasters like Abdelkafi have carved a place for themselves in this Texan tradition. For NPR News, I'm Ula Kuziz.
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0: 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I'm Aisha Roscoe.
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0: From NPR News in Washington, D.C., this is Weekend Edition. I'm Aisha Roscoe. Good morning. The public backlash to data centers is reminiscent of the battle over oil and gas fracking more than a decade ago. We talked to an industry lobbyist and an environmentalist on opposite sides, both then and now. And Canadian anger over the trade war with the U.S. is growing.
1: We embrace our friends and we help them in their moment of need, but we bow to no one.
0: Plus, superheroes aren't just in comic books. We talk to a local do-gooder, your friendly neighborhood, the Roanoke Raven. It's Sunday, September 13th. News is next.
2: Live from NPR News in Washington, I'm Janine Hurst. Amid widespread concerns about the safety of AI and after reports the technology went rogue, President Trump today downplayed the risks, saying whichever country wins the AI race wins and that guardrails can be put up. This as the CEO of OpenAI says his company won't have an IPO this year, something analysts had been anticipating. NPR's John Ruich has more.
3: OpenAI's IPO is one of the most anticipated public share offerings in years, and it's expected to be one of the biggest. But in an interview with Fortune, Sam Altman said the maker of ChatGPT is not rushing into it, given events in AI safety lately.
4: Right now would be an ill-advised moment to go public, and we don't feel pressure on that.
3: Pressed on the timing, Altman added this.
4: I would say not 2026, yeah. We got a lot of stuff to do.
3: The AI world has been rocked by recent reports of AI agents colluding together without people in the loop and going off script, even hacking into other companies. Now leading labs, including OpenAI, are talking about slowing the pace of development so safety measures can keep up. John Ruich, NPR News.
2: Delaware is holding its primary this week as voters pick House, Senate, and Attorney General candidates. This less than 2 months to go to the midterm election. Meanwhile, Republicans held an unusual midterm convention last week where President Trump promised $5,000 to each adult U.S. resident if Republicans keep the Senate and House. The goal of the event was to boost enthusiasm among core Republican voters. But as NPR's Mara Liasson says, the news hasn't generated much support.
5: The reaction has been surprisingly tepid, even among Republicans. Some are worried that even if Congress would approve such a payout, because the president can't give away this money himself, it would cost more than $1 trillion, adding to the already historically high national debt, unless it was paid for by raising other taxes or more budget cuts. And then there's the element of whether this promise has any credibility with voters.
2: NPR's Mara Liasson. Xi Jinping visited India for the first time since fighting broke out between the two countries in 2020. He met with the prime minister and says India is its partner, not a rival. NPR's Omkar Kandikar has more.
6: China's president was in New Delhi for the BRICS summit, a group of nearly a dozen countries aimed at countering the West. In a statement, both India and China pledged to resolve their decades-old border dispute. China claims large parts along the Himalayas that India administers. Critics say that since 2020, China's army has cut off India's access to several pastures and patrolling points along the border. Modi did not comment on the allegations of Chinese encroachment, but in recent months, his government has worked to restore trade.

0: Surabaya in East Java, to Banjarmasin in South Kalimantan province. Authorities say the captain of the vessel had reported waves of up to 10 feet and issued a distress message in the early morning hours before the ship sank. Officials deployed rescue teams aboard several vessels, as well as a helicopter to search for survivors. Indonesia is an archipelago of some 17,000 islands where ferries are a common form of travel. Hundreds of relatives of the missing have gathered at Banjarmasin's Trisakti port waiting for news of the missing. For NPR News, I'm Michael Sullivan in Chiang Rai.
1: In women's tennis, Elena Rybakina won her first U.S. Open title Saturday, beating defending champ Aryna Sabalenka 6-4, 5-7, 6-2. It's the third Grand Slam win for Rybakina and the second this year, both against Sabalenka. And today, in men's play, American Ben Shelton makes his first appearance in the Grand Slam final in New York this afternoon. The 23-year-old black man faces Germany's Alexander Zverev, who won the French Open earlier this summer. No black man has reached the U.S. Open singles final since Arthur Ashe did more than 50 years ago. 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
6: This is Week in Edition from NPR News. I'm Aisha Roscoe. Back in the 2010s, I was an energy reporter, and one of the biggest stories I covered was the fracking boom and the public backlash to it.
7: Fracking can turn struggling farmers into millionaires.
8: And the protesters are back here at this drilling site.
9: Their message: to urge the state Senate to pass a permanent ban on fracking.
10: We voted in Denton in November. We voted no on fracking.
6: Those news clips are from CBS News, Fox 4 Dallas, and WBAL in Baltimore. Fracking wasn't just in the news. It seemed like part of the culture. Actor Mark Ruffalo was on TV holding up jars of dirty water, like at this protest in front of the New York State Senate in 2010.
11: We're having water contamination. We're having contamination of rivers, of lakes. We're having contamination of air.
6: It was even on The Simpsons in this 2014 episode.
12: This whole building is just a facade for a drilling operation.
6: In the face of all this pushback, half a dozen states did ban fracking, but elsewhere the industry thrived. U.S. natural gas production is projected to hit record highs this year. Fracking is on my mind lately as I watch the opposition to data centers.
13: There's a boom as these things spread, and then there's a backlash, right? We're calling it the boom lash.
6: Frank Ahrens is head of analytics at the BRG Group. He said with fracking, it took more than a decade to get from boom to widespread backlash. With data centers, it's happened much faster.
13: If you kind of look at the beginning of data centers with the rollout of ChatGPT, right, 2022 or so, already, we're seeing widespread anti-data center legislation. So what's happened is the boom lash has compressed a great deal.
6: We wanted to hear from people involved in both fights. In a few minutes, we'll hear from a lobbyist who was on the front lines representing oil and gas companies and whose clients now include data center developers. But first, environmentalist Bill McKibben. He's a professor at Middlebury College, the author of many books, and founder of the nonprofit Third Act. I asked him if he was surprised by how fracking opposition took off.
14: It didn't surprise me. You know, say in New York, we had the example of what it had done in Pennsylvania to kind of inform everybody. So they were able to look across the border and see the results there, all that brown water showing up in people's sinks, those faucets catching on fire. And that provided a real boost for the local organizing. And at the same time, we were in the middle

0: of a kind of emerging fight around climate change. So people were primed to understand how important this could be at a kind of global level, too. But of course, in most of the country, that organizing had started too late, and these fracking wells were built before anybody had an opportunity to really understand what was going on. In many ways, that's much like the data centers at the moment, although the opposition here has arisen much more quickly.
1: Well, that's what I want to touch on because data centers, until recently, they seemed relatively obscure. Now they're everywhere. You know, people are talking about them, they're all over the news. A recent Gallup poll found that 7 in 10 adults oppose construction of data centers in their communities. That's more than oppose construction of nuclear plants in their communities. Do you see any similarities between the opposition to data centers and the opposition to fracking?
0: Yes, many similarities. This is a case of people trying both to protect their local areas from development that they don't want to see, stuff that robs them of water and runs up their electricity bills. And at the same time, it's a way to challenge oligarchs who are doing dangerous things with the entire planet. There's really no other way for Americans to stand up to a technology whose own creators say offers a 10% chance of driving the human race to extinction within the next decade. So, how else are we supposed to figure out how to stand up to it? These guys have purchased politicians across the country, but at local zoning boards and things, we have the chance to stand up to them, both on the grounds of the damage they're doing close to home and on the grounds that we don't want Elon Musk and Mark Zuckerberg running the world any old way they want.
1: Do you feel like your movement against fracking was successful or unsuccessful?
0: Some of both. In some places it worked, and in some places it came too late. But we're now, as we take on data center stuff, remember that a large part of that fight is the same fight. What a lot of this fight is about is preventing the use of fracked gas to run these giant data centers, because we know how polluting it is. So that's one part of this fight. They all merge into each other and continue.
1: Is there also the problem, though, because people are still driving their cars, people are still heating their homes, people are still getting on Google and doing their searches and asking ChatGPT to plan their vacations? Like, do you still have to deal with that push and pull?
0: We have plenty of ways to power our lives that don't require fracked gas. We now live in a world where the cheapest way to produce energy is solar power and wind power. So all we have now is the political power of the fossil fuel industry keeping us tied to natural gas. We were able to plan our vacations before AI came along. We do not need data centers in order to plan our vacations. So I think people have acted entirely rationally in response to this stuff, and I'm very glad to see it.
1: That's environmentalist Bill McKibben. While McKibben was busy fighting fracking, Frank Masano was helping oil and gas companies weather the opposition. Masano is a senior principal with the DC-based lobbying firm Bracewell. In addition to gas projects, he's also worked on wind and solar developments, and more recently, data centers.
2: Some developers did a good job in those places and some didn't, frankly, right? We had this challenge where the community started to push back because there were some who were cutting corners and weren't quite doing as much community engagement as was necessary. And so that created a groundswell of opposition that moved from project to project, no matter how much work you had done.
1: But now this opposition to data centers, it's featuring some of those same activists who were involved in the anti-fracking and anti-pipeline protests. So what can the tech industry learn from the fracking fight?
2: Well, so far they haven't really focused on it that much and haven't done a very good job. I'm disappointed the hyperscalers have done such a poor job of trying to engage communities.
1: What is a hyperscaler?
2: Oh, hyperscalers like Meta or.
1: The big tech companies.
2: Right, the big tech companies.
1: And the hyperscalers have not really been focused on community. That's what you're saying.
2: Right, and that's because they've had maybe a little bit more of an arrogance about them, which is not surprising. And, you know, they've said, oh, we're bringing this in and it's good for you and we'll give you the money. And they've done secret deals in some cases where, you know, non-disclosure agreements and things like that. All those things create uncertainty. All those things create worry in communities. And they just haven't done a good job of being a good neighbor, right? Because they've never had to. And that's one of the lessons that they could have learned earlier in going in. Now, people who are developers, they engage the community more because they're familiar with that process, right? But everybody is being impacted by, you know, by the guys who don't do a good job. And I think there's a second piece to the data center question, which is a larger issue than just citing projects in your neighborhood or your community, right? It's how much is AI going to change the way we live, right? And that's not a question that a site or a community can answer.
1: But are you also saying that they need to put some money out there to make people feel better?
2: You're paying landowners, right? So you're always going to have that for their land. But, you know, economic engagement and impacts are a huge piece here, right? Part of the reason people want to do this is because they're a rural community that doesn't have a lot of economic opportunities in some cases. And they see this as a big way to fund schools, right? To engage in development of better roads and better infrastructure
1: Is
2: to
1: that like buying support? Is it kind of like buying support?
2: an opponent would look at it that way. But this is just the reality of developing projects in communities, right? You want to add community benefit. You want to add community value.
1: Right now, the opposition to data centers seems bipartisan, which was also different from fracking, which became very partisan. You know,
2: Yeah, you know what?
1: Republicans were for it.
2: I don't necessarily agree with that.
1: Oh,
2: I
1: you
2: think,
1: don't? Okay.
2: oh no, opposition to projects, no matter if they're wind projects, if they're gas pipeline projects and things like that, in the communities especially, they tend to be across a party lines. I do agree with you though that with the data centers here, we're seeing more bipartisan opposition at, for example, what puts Kathy Hochul and Greg Abbott on the same page, right?
1: Yeah, that's what, yes. Is that a tough for data centers to have the governor of Texas and the governor of New York both raising concerns?
2: It is, but remember, it's because it's a political season right now, right?
1: Where do you think we'll be a decade from now when it comes to data centers? Like, do you think the controversy will have died down?
2: I don't know because I don't know about the larger impact of AI. That's a huge cloud over all of this stuff. I think from the siting side, it won't be a big issue, right? Because as you site more and more projects, because there is demand for these projects, you know, we've seen this with development of wind projects, we've seen this with development of oil and gas and pipelines. You know, as developers engage more, they get better at it, and they know what can, you know, what can get a project to the finish line, and they try to do those things because it's not only is it a recipe for success, but it's the right thing to do to become a neighbor for these communities.
1: That's Frank Masano. He is a senior principal at Bracewell. Thank you so much for joining us.
2: So happy to be here with you. Thank you so much.
1: You're listening to NPR News.
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I'm Janine Herbst with these headlines. An Iranian commercial vessel has been hit in the Strait of Hormuz, killing one person and wounding four others. That's according to Iranian state media. It comes a day before Tehran plans to meet with countries in the region in Oman on managing traffic in the strait. As the leaders of the biggest AI companies call for a slowdown in its development amid growing worries about AI risks, President Trump today downplayed that, saying guardrails can be put up. And in Wisconsin, Republican gubernatorial nominee Congressman Tom Tiffany says he was slightly injured when his plane was forced to make an emergency water landing late yesterday. He says he and the pilot swam to safety. The FAA is investigating. I'm Janine Herbst, NPR News.

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1: This is Weekend Edition from NPR News. I'm Aisha Roscoe. For generations, many Canadians have looked south and seen a friend, their closest ally and neighbor. But not so much these days. President Trump is escalating his trade war and rhetoric, including reviving one-liners about Canada becoming, quote, the 51st state. But as Sheena Rossiter reports, Canada's comedians are determined to get the last laugh.
2: A modest crowd gathers in a central Edmonton comedy club for some laughs.
3: Hello, everyone. Welcome to Tuesday Night Improv. My name is Logan. I am your host. Please give it up.
2: And it doesn't take long for the cross-border tariffs to become material in tonight's set.
4: We're going to play a game called Sex With Me. We're going to start off with the idea of Sex With Me is like tariffs.
5: Sex With Me is like tariffs. It'll cost you more than you want to admit.
6: Sex With Me is like tariffs. Nobody wants it.
2: For improv performer Kamal Aladdin, laughing during hard times acts as a sort of release valve.
7: I mean, the state of things generally is a lot of powerlessness. What do you do? And so all you can do is like laugh about it, or in my case, scream about it. The problems are still there, but at least you let off a little steam.
2: For performers like Jared Leader, there's no shortage of material.
8: There's just so much material out there. They're doing good work for us, you know what I mean? The world's hyperbolic at this point, that it's almost a farce in itself. And that's the beauty of it, is like we can speak to the absurdity of just the way the world is.
2: The jokes may be getting easier to find, but the rhetoric between the two countries is getting harder to ignore. President Trump has repeatedly gone after Canadian Prime Minister Mark Carney on Truth Social. Carney, meanwhile, has described the escalating dispute as a, quote, trade war. On the other side of Canada and Newfoundland, the tension was being felt this week.
9: I have a message for our American friends.
2: Former Prime Minister Jean Chrétien was speaking in Gander, where 25 years ago, the town took in some 6,700 stranded passengers after the U.S. closed its airspace following 9/11.
9: Yes, Canada is generous, open country, and Canadians are tolerant and kind.
2: The 92-year-old's warning was clear.
9: But never mistake our generosity for weakness.
2: Despite the solemn occasion, the audience rose to its feet and cheered. The message, Canada and the U.S. remain allies, but Canada will not be taken for granted.
9: We embrace our friends and we help them in their moment of need, but we bow to no one. And
10: positive anxiety. Yes.
2: Back at the Grindstone Theater in Edmonton, performers like Brooke Rose are still unsure what the tariffs will mean for daily life and for Canada-U.S. relations.
11: Never in my life did I think we would be in the political situation that we're in now.
2: For Rose, comedy is a way to process just how strange this political moment has become.
11: Truly, in so many aspects, like all you can do is laugh, but let's talk about it because there's so many other people out there who feel despair because it is the minority that is loud and is the most boisterous. And if we can let people know they're not alone in staying on the sane side of things, there's a freedom in that and there's just a bit of a relief in that.
2: For NPR News, I'm Sheena Rossiter in Edmonton.
1: American film and TV productions have been made in other countries for years, lured by international tax incentives and rebates. Congress is now set to debate a federal tax credit bill to entice productions to remain in the United States. Joining us from Los Angeles to discuss this is NPR culture correspondent Mandalit Del Barco. Hi, Mandalit.
12: Hello.
1: So tell us, what's in this bill?
10: Yeah, so it's designed to offer tax credits, possibly 20 to 30% of a production's cost, to production companies and studios that make their films, TV shows, and other entertainment inside the U.S. That would be in addition to tax credits or rebates already being offered in states like Georgia, Texas, and more recently, California. You know, I spoke to Congresswoman Laura Friedman, who represents Los Angeles. For 20 years, she was an independent film producer and also worked at Paramount and HBO.
12: I can tell you, as someone who moved across the country to follow that dream of being in the entertainment industry, it's very aspirational. It employs people across a wide sector of crafts and occupations. It's creative, and we're losing that in this country, and that's on us. I want this country to choose to be the world's leader in entertainment and content.
10: You know, Friedman is one of the authors of the bipartisan bill that's being introduced to Congress soon. She says this really is a jobs bill for an industry that employs almost 2.5 million people and supports thousands of small businesses across the country.
1: How big a deal is this issue of productions being made elsewhere?
10: Well, for people who work in film and TV production, this is a huge deal on top of so many other changes in the industry, including fewer and fewer film and TV production jobs in Los Angeles, which for so long was the entertainment capital. I spoke with Joel Dougherty. He's a sound re-recordist for a lot of big movies, and he told me there's so little work in L.A. now that some of his colleagues have quit the business. Others have to constantly travel or relocate their families for work. Or if they can't do that, they're replaced in countries where producers are cutting costs.
13: I have no idea what will actually bring the jobs back. I think it's worth trying to level the playing field, but I don't know what will stop the people from just trying to find the cheapest thing they can find rather than the best thing they can find.
10: Now, Dougherty says he's hopeful about the federal tax credit adding to the new state incentives, such as a new bill in California for post-productions that's headed to the governor to sign. But the national bill supporters emphasize this is not just a Hollywood thing, and it's not just for the expensive movie stars.
1: How did this all start with productions going to other countries?
10: Well, it's known in the business as runaway production. Film and TV shows have been offshoring ever since Canada began offering tax credits in the mid-1990s. Then producers began chasing after incentives, rebates, and grants in Australia, the UK, and other countries around the world. Friedman says the U.S. is actually late in offering federal incentives.
1: President Trump has endorsed the idea of a federal tax credit. What can you tell us about that?
10: Yeah, so last year, Trump named three A-listers to be his Hollywood ambassadors, Sylvester Stallone, Mel Gibson, and John Voight. Well, Voight and his associates have met up with the president a few times. After their first meetup, Trump posted on his social media website, Truth Social, he'd impose a 100% tariffs on movies made outside the U.S. That led to a lot of confusion, and ultimately, it went nowhere. But now Trump is supporting the proposed legislation, which has a very long name, the Motion Picture Television and Entertainment Revitalization Act. Many people in the industry hope that leads to a comeback for Hollywood. We'll see.
1: That's NPR's Mandalit Del Barco in Los Angeles. Thank you so much.
10: Thank you.
1: The United States is arguably the most dangerous country in the developed world to give birth in, with a much higher rate of maternal deaths compared to other wealthy nations. 649 women in the U.S. died from pregnancy-related causes in 2024, according to federal data. But there's a huge disparity in the numbers. Black mothers were more than three times as likely to lose their lives than white women. NPR's Kristen Wright has been reporting on some of the people who are working to change all this, and we should warn listeners we'll be discussing the details of a very traumatic birth. Kristen, thank you so much for being here.
14: Hi, Aisha.
1: So I understand one person who's working on solutions is actor and singer Tatiana Ali. Now, I was a big fan of Ali when she was on The Fresh Prince of Bel-Air back in the 90s. I hear she's also going to be on Dancing with the Stars starting this week. How did she become an advocate for moms and babies?
14: Well, Tatiana Ali says being a mother is the most important role of her life. She and her husband, Von Raspberry, are raising two sons, Asi and Alejandro. She says it was the birth of her oldest, Asi, that eventually made her want to speak out for mothers and Black mothers in particular. Ali told me that while her son is okay now, it was a traumatic birth.
15: What happened?
14: Ali had a normal pregnancy with Asi. She described those days as filled with joy.
12: My mother's song when she was waiting for me was, "Cuando, cuando, cuando? When are you coming?" And I sang that song. I thought we were prepared.
14: But during the delivery at the hospital, she says her birth plan was immediately ignored and she was physically restrained.
12: You know, it went from a small group of people in the room to many people in the room screaming, yelling at me. That was held down by about four people.
14: Ali says her hospital records describe the doctor using a high-risk emergency procedure. She says he pushed the baby back inside of her after the baby was already crowning in order to perform an emergency C-section. It's called the Zavinelli maneuver, and it is a last resort procedure performed when a baby is stuck inside the birth canal.
12: I convulsed after that. Like, my body, I can hear the bed just go pop, pop, pop, pop, pop, pop, and I was out. I passed out.
15: I mean, it's hard to even hear that.
14: Yeah, it's difficult to hear. Asi did get strong enough to go home after days in intensive care. Ali says it took some time for her to realize she experienced what she calls obstetric violence. And she blames systemic racism in healthcare after hearing so many similar stories from other women of color.
12: It wasn't just me. I was one tiny drop in a very, very large bucket.
15: So how common is this sort of experience, especially for Black women?
14: Very. Patterns of disparities in care are well documented. Many in the maternity care field are concerned about this. I talked to an OBGYN at MedStar Washington Hospital Center here in D.C. Dr. Tamika Augusti is chair of the Women's and Infant Services.
16: I can't tell you how many Black women have said to me, "Hey, doc, don't let me die." The poor rates and outcomes of Black maternity patients is something that rocked us to our core.
14: Dr. Augusti says important work has been done to improve protocols and guidelines to address specific maternal health conditions like cardiac issues, hemorrhaging, and hypertension. But she says there's still the problem of bias. For example, Dr. Augusti points to the dangerous misconception that Black patients have a higher threshold for pain. There are other barriers like lack of access to care. Dr. Augusti's own hospital recently closed one of two postpartum units citing financial pressure. Nationwide, more than half of counties don't have hospital-based labor and delivery services. That's according to the nonprofit March of Dimes. The group calls these maternity care deserts.
15: So back to Tatiana Ali. You mentioned that despite the traumatic birth, her son is okay. What is she doing now as an advocate?
14: Well, Ali has become an important voice in the reproductive justice movement. She speaks across the country, sharing her story and talking about solutions. One big solution for her is more access to midwives. So she's raising money to support Black and Indigenous midwives and other birth workers and students. Recently, I profiled a midwife who completed her licensing requirements thanks to a grant funded by Ali. Her name is Nadia Granby.
17: It is an amazing joy to see families who feel safe.
14: Granby lives in Alabama, where maternal and infant mortality rates are very high, especially for Black moms and babies.
15: What do physicians say about midwives as a solution to these disparities?
14: Midwives are medically trained to do many of the same things as doctors in low-risk situations. They deliver in hospitals, at birth centers, and at homes. Research shows midwife births lead to lower rates of complications. But some physicians and policymakers worry. They worry about the safety of births outside of hospitals, especially when there's an emergency. Ali told me when she became pregnant again, she and her husband searched carefully for the right midwife and found one.
12: We deserve to be cared for. We deserve to have choices. We deserve to have control over our own bodies.
14: Aisha, finally, there's important cultural context here. Black midwives and doulas have had a rich history in African-American life and communities for centuries.
15: That's NPR's Kristen Wright. Thank you so much for joining us.
14: Thanks, Aisha.

0: You're listening to Weekend Edition from NPR News. The Social Security Trust Fund is running out of reserves. The program's Board of Trustees projects that in 6 years, if Congress does nothing, payments to beneficiaries will be reduced by nearly a quarter. This would be devastating for seniors who rely on their Social Security payments. As NPR's Ashley Lopez reports, it's not something that's getting much attention this election year.
1: 6 years sounds like a lot of time. But when you think of how much time it takes to fix a big budget problem with complicated politics, it's really not. Bill Sweeney with the AARP says that is, unless you're a member of Congress.
2: I'm not super confident that they're going to clear the decks and focus on something that's 6 years away. It's not very long for regular folks, but for Congress, it could be almost a lifetime.
1: Fixing Social Security will likely involve cutting benefits for some Americans or raising taxes on higher earners. These are decisions that could come with political blowback. And Sweeney points out that some of the people who will be making those decisions are currently running for office, particularly candidates who are running for 6-year terms.
2: The people who we elect to the United States Senate in November are almost certainly going to be the ones in the Senate in 2032 deciding what to do with people's Social Security. And the fact that it's not coming up very often in the debates or in the questions, I think, is a serious failing.
1: Because candidates aren't talking about this, Sweeney is worried that the public is pretty much in the dark about what's happening.
3: America is completely unready for a national conversation about what it's going to take in order to make that program financially solvent after the trust fund runs dry in 2032.
1: That's Rich Tao with Engages. He's been moderating focus groups with swing voters for the past 3 months and is asked about this. And what he found is that voters understand very little. Many conflate what's happening now with their long-running fears that Social Security will not be there for them when they're ready to retire. Margaret in Pennsylvania, who agreed to take part in the focus groups on the condition her last name would not be used, is one of these voters.
4: Because I'm worried. Not only for myself, but for my son, is there going to be anything there to help myself or, as I said, my son when it comes time for retirement?
1: Rich Tao says both parties need to do a better job of educating the public about what actually is happening because they're going to need them to weigh in at some point.
3: Because this isn't the kind of policy you can sneak past voters. In order to fix the program, someone has to pay. And you can't cut benefits without people noticing. You can't increase FICA taxes without people noticing. So if there isn't buy-in and an acceptance of the looming crisis in Social Security, it's impossible to fix this.
1: Andrew Biggs with the American Enterprise Institute, a right-leaning think tank in Washington, says the biggest hurdle to all this, though, is that Congress always has the option to do nothing.
5: There's no requirement that Congress act at any given time. They can always choose to kick the can down the road.
1: And they have a lot of incentives to keep doing that. He says any solution to Social Security will have a significant impact on at least some voters.
5: Each year Congress fails to act, the problem gets larger. And as the problem gets larger, that increases the incentives for them not to act. So you get this cycle where the worse the problem gets, the less Congress wants to talk about it.
1: Of course, not doing anything would also have a big impact. According to the Social Security Trustees report, if Congress doesn't act, payments are expected to be 22% lower starting at the end of 2032. Ashley Lopez, NPR News.
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I'm Janine Herbst with these headlines. Russia says it's not ruling out more U.S.-brokered peace talks with Ukraine this fall. But the comments come as both Russia and Ukraine traded a wave of attacks early this morning that left casualties. India's prime minister is warning that geopolitical tensions, supply chain disruptions, and climate change issues are affecting people around the world. Narendra Modi made the comments at the BRICS summit in New Delhi today, calling for stronger cooperation around the global south. And at the men's U.S. singles final this afternoon, American Ben Shelton makes his first appearance in the Grand Slam final, playing Germany's Alexander Zverev. I'm Janine Herbst, NPR News in Washington.

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1: This is Week in Edition from NPR News. I'm Aisha Roscoe. In 2021, the New York Times published an article titled "Monitoring the Weather at the Edge of the World." It was about a farmer who runs one of 71 manned weather stations in Iceland. Her job, the article said, was to check the readings on the weather instruments at her station every 3 hours, no matter the weather, day and night, and record the information. Nellie Boucher's mother sent her the article.
2: I was living in a really small apartment in a very small room in a very big city, and I surprised myself by being envious of this woman who lives in super harsh conditions in Iceland.
1: And that inspired Nellie Boucher to write her latest children's book, The Weather Keeper. It's illustrated by Elizabeth Hadle. For our series, Picture This, Boucher and Hadle talk about why the timing was so serendipitous.
3: I had just bought a one-way ticket to Iceland. So I thought I would just try to see, what is the weather like? What is the sky doing? So now I like to call it investigative illustration. It's not a required part of my job.
2: The illustrations coming out as they did, it's like a mix of how I imagined it and then the real pictures and this sense of the vastness.
3: It wasn't until I went to Iceland that I also kind of comprehended the vastness. You know, the sky was so unobstructed and vast that there could be an entire weather system on the one corner, pouring down rain, sideways wind, and then you could look on the other corner and the sun is beaming through. I just couldn't believe how much variety there was in any given moment. There were beautiful flowers, the colors of the grass, it was so vibrant, and there were purple lupines everywhere.
2: Were there really lupines all over?
3: It was like a sea of lupines. They were like waves blowing in the wind. It was just stunning.
2: One of my favorite books when I was little was Mrs. Rumphius, The Lupine Lady.
3: Yes.
2: By Barbara Cooney.
3: I had that too.
2: Miss Rumphius is about a woman who plants flowers.
3: Yeah, they're huge.
2: And it makes it beautiful. And I think when I wrote this story, I kind of wanted to do something similar where this woman is not famous. I'm not putting a name in there, but it's a life worth living, I think. And these books that span lifetimes, I remember when I was little, it would make me feel good seeing that this woman had kind of a comprehensive life and that she kind of followed through on her mission.
3: I like that you called out, you know, what the meaning was in her job, even though she's likely sending lists of numbers places. It's like an important role.
2: Here I go. In a yellow lighthouse on the edge of the world lives my mother, a weather keeper who reads the sky. When you're up this far north, winter days are dark, summer nights, like morning. My mother doesn't mind. She doesn't do much sleeping. Every 3 hours, she checks the thermometer, like tracking a fever, keeping up with the weather. Are there clouds? Is it windy? Is a storm coming? The fishermen should know to stay safe in the water, to catch fish, to feed their own, and strangers too, like me, like you.
3: This was like very sparse, poetic, rhythmic text that almost kind of lulled me into a certain calm just reading it.
2: Well, I think in writing it, certainly wanted to find some rhythms that echo the rhythm of this routine.
3: She really has to get up every 3 hours all night. So when it came to that part of the story, I thought, I can't just show this her bedroom in a picture or her outside. Like, we need to break this down into paneled format. What is that like to, like, turn on the light, put on your boots, leave the room, come back, do that over and over? Like, how repetitive that feels. And so I wanted to kind of show that that would blur together at times.
2: This world of the more poetic, stories, I just think of like watercolor immediately. But here we have this kind of collage and putting this kind of harshness of the paper with the more watery, poetic energy. I really enjoyed.
3: I just finished writing a book about drawing. And so for a year, I had really to go all the way with just graphite and with the warm grays, the cool grays. So there's a lot of that. But I think what's fun about the contrast is these lighthouses are just this golden yellow, and it's just delicious. Like, so that's popping out there in the landscape. And then when the sun would come out and the sky would just unfold this brilliant blue, it was just this azure that had an incredible depth. So you're going to get that kind of contrast as you flip the pages between going back to all the subtlety of the grays and then the super bright blue and yellow and orange.
2: I feel like these places are treasures in our universe where we could go, and it feels great to be out in the fresh air. It feels great to pet a dog. You know, it just feels good.
3: I wanted to know if there was a way to convey to young people or anyone really who hadn't had the chance to get out into one of these sparsely populated or extremely remote areas that these exist, just to be aware that, like, we don't have to be the center of everything and there are places where we're not. To kind of make a book that's like a reminder of that seemed important to me.
1: That was illustrator Elizabeth Hadel and author Nellie Boucher talking about their new children's book, The Weatherkeeper. Our series is produced by Samantha Balaban. And for more conversations like this one, you can head to npr.org/picturethis. Among the residents of Roanoke and the southwestern part of Virginia, there walks a superhero. He picks up litter. He returns carts left in the middle of parking lots. He donates water bottles during heat waves. And he brings attention to other community needs. Nobody knows who he is, we think. But they do know he's looking out for them.
4: Citizens of Roanoke City, my name is the Roanoke Raven. And I am here to protect our beloved city from the evildoers that wish to do us harm.
1: The Roanoke Raven has more than 15,000 followers on TikTok, and he took some time out of his busy schedule to talk with us. Welcome.
5: Hey, how are you guys doing? Thank you for having me on.
1: Now, NPR has verified your real identity, and we have agreed to keep it a secret so that you can continue doing what you're doing. But tell us, what is it that the Roanoke Raven does?
5: I primarily work in the business of helping nonprofits, helping charities, and I make some silly videos, things to just inspire people. I'm on a mission to spread positivity in Roanoke.
1: Well, what made you think, you know, I'm the hero that Roanoke needs?
5: I don't think I would say that I'm the hero that Roanoke needs. But I am the one that made the mask, right? Like, my whole thing is less about me being a hero and more about inspiring the people of Roanoke to join in on my mission.
1: Now, I got to ask you, now, how did you become a raven? Did you have encounters with ravens? Like, because, you know, Batman had an encounter with bats.
5: Kind of. I was sitting outside. I remember I was on my little porch and I was thinking about, you know, if I make this account, what should I call it? Roanoke Rhino, Roanoke Ram. And I looked up and I see the birds and I was like, hold on now. Ravens are in Virginia. Let's go with the Roanoke Raven. And I gotta say, I'm actually not proud of the name. I probably could have thought of better, but you know what? The people seem to like it. So it's what I ran with.
1: And so what do you wear as Roanoke Raven? Is there a cape?
6: So I have a couple of masks. When I started, I made a mask myself. It was a very homemade mask. It was like a little ski mask with a painted eye mask over it. Since then, I met a guy. He helped me 3D print a bigger mask that I was able to wear. My uniform that I made, my superhero suit, the Spider-Man Scarlet Spider suit, I took inspiration from that. So I wear like a little hoodie that's got my little logo on it. And I have a utility belt. And I think overall, it's been received well.
1: Okay. And so as the Raven, what has been your favorite thing to do or kind of the best response you've gotten as the Raven?
6: I always like meeting people. I actually did an event for a nonprofit, Play for All. I very badly tried to hit a baseball wearing my Raven mask. I just love showing up to events, meeting people for a good reason, a good cause.
1: Well, why do it as the Roanoke Raven and not just as yourself?
6: If I joined in on TikTok making videos about how I believe people should be going to charity more and I just did it as myself, I would just be another guy out of the millions of people that make videos like that. I wanted to do something special. I wanted to do something that was representative of me and my beliefs. And, you know, it's fun. It's fun to be a superhero. It really is.
1: Well, and we do know that in your everyday life, your alter ego, your Bruce Wayne life, you are a local EMT.
6: Yes. What I'm not going to do, what I can't do is disclose where, obviously.
1: So you are not, you know, running around billionaire playboy like Bruce Wayne.
6: I wish. No, it's more along the lines of a studio apartment. Not sure if I'm going to be able to afford dinner tonight, but making ends meet.
1: Well, how long do you think you can keep this going?
7: As long as I can, whether it's me or if I pass it on to someone else, or if one day I do retire. The mission doesn't stop with me. I'm just a guy, but you're the one that I'm trying to convince to keep this going.
1: Well, that's the Roanoke Raven talking to us from Roanoke, Virginia. Thank you so much for sharing your story.
7: Thank you so much for having me.
1: A 100 years ago, silent film legend Buster Keaton shot his most ambitious and expensive movie in the city of Cottage Grove, Oregon. The film is called The General. Legions of Keaton's fans gathered in Cottage Grove recently to celebrate the movie's centennial, a proud legacy for locals. Brian Bull of member station KLCC reports.
8: Inside a historic building on Main Street, dozens of people dressed in 1920s attire dance to live jazz. Flapper dresses mixed with vests and straw hats. Arriving outside, 21-year-old Chloe Fadum of Chicago is dressed to the nines.
9: I got a suit and I picked up a little rainbow bow tie that is not on era branding for the outfit, but I love it. And a pork pie hat that I wear very proudly in honor of Keaton.
8: And for the Buster Keaton lookalike contest held that same night.
10: Why don't we have the Busters proceed past the venue and...
8: With a fake mustache and magnifying glass, 37-year-old Liz Bartholomew of Portland won for portraying Keaton from his 1924 movie, Sherlock Jr.
11: Thank you so much.
8: Bartholomew confesses she's not a huge Keaton fan like others, but her 71-year-old mom, Kate, is.
12: And she flew from out of town to come to this festival. So to me, Buster Keaton means a way to get closer to my mom and something for us to bond over.
8: There's much to bond over for everyone in the International Buster Keaton Society, or as they call themselves, Damn Finos. Legend says the term comes from whenever Keaton was pressed for an answer he didn't know right away, he'd reply, Damn Fino, shorthand for Damned if I know.
13: The Damn Finos always say that it's like a family reunion when they get together, but this is a family reunion where people actually like each other.
8: Lloyd Williams of the Cottage Grove Historical Society is the head organizer for the General Centennial Celebration. Keaton shot his Civil War train chase saga here in the summer of 1926. More than 1,500 locals and 500 National Guardsmen were in the cast and crew. The General's budget came to $750,000, or $14 million today. This included a deliberate train crash at a local creek on July 23, 1926. Businesses closed, and some kids were allowed to skip school to watch the spectacle. Altogether, more than 4,000 people came to watch, and at $42,000, it became what many believe to be the most costly single shot in silent film history. 80 Damn Finos are here at the site, some as far away as Virginia, or in 13-year-old Aiden Blatchford's case, Ontario, Canada. He's dressed as Keaton for 3 consecutive Halloweens, and for some photos his dad will take here at the very shooting location of the famed train crash.
14: He shot the main scene here. This is the biggest scene he's ever shot.
11: This is the biggest highlight for me on the trip.
8: Chloe Fadum is also dazzled to be standing where Keaton directed the epic shot. She and others are reviewing black and white movie stills to get perspective.
9: It's kind of full circle. You see it kind of 2D in the movie, but now you see it really 3D. Holding the photo up and comparing the rocks and the water and the trees and seeing where everything was and where that bridge would have been and where the train would have been.
14: Come on, people!
8: For his fans, this two-day event is also a chance to meet some of Keaton's relatives. His granddaughter, 77-year-old Melissa Talmadge Cox, says talking to Dan Finos gives her a deeper understanding of his cinematic work.
15: Because there were no silent films available in the 50s and 60s. I saw one when I was in college, and I just could not believe that this man was the grandfather that I'd known my whole life. I didn't see any until after he passed away, and I didn't have time to ask him a lot of questions that I would do today.
8: The event wrapped up at Cottage Theater, which showed a restored version of The General. The big train crash drew the most applause. And the next big event is just a month away. A few days before Keaton's 131st birthday, Muskegon, Michigan is hosting its annual International Buster Keaton Society Convention. For NPR News, I'm Brian Bull in Cottage Grove, Oregon.

0: This is Weekend Edition from NPR News. I'm Aisha Roscoe.
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Taking a look at the weather in Homer. For today, patchy fog before 1 p.m. Otherwise, mostly cloudy, the high near 59. Northeast wind around 5 miles per hour, becoming calm. For tonight, a slight chance of rain after 1 a.m. Areas of fog after 1 a.m. Otherwise, mostly cloudy, the low around 45 with calm wind. For Seward today, mostly sunny with a high near 59. Northwest wind around 15 miles per hour with gusts as high as 25 miles per hour. The sun rose in Homer today at 7:30 a.m. Sunset will be at 8:31 p.m. There's a total of 13 hours and 1 minute of daylight with a loss of 5 minutes and 18 seconds. Sunrise tomorrow will be at 7:32 a.m. For the marine weather forecast, the synopsis for the North Gulf Coast, Kodiak Island waters, and Cook Inlet. A weak surface trough lingers across the northern Gulf of Alaska through Monday afternoon. A front lifts up Cook Inlet and to the northern Gulf Coast Monday afternoon through Tuesday morning. A secondary front approaches the southwestern Gulf by Tuesday morning. For Cache Mike Bay today, variable in less than 10 knots, seas 2 feet. Tonight, variable in less than 10 knots, seas 2 feet. Monday, variable in less than 10 knots, seas 2 feet. For Cook in the north of Calgon Island today, variable in less than 10 knots, seas 2 feet. Tonight, variable in less than 10 knots, seas 1 foot. Monday, variable in less than 10 knots, seas 2 feet. For Cook in the Calgon Island Point Beauty today, variable in less than 10 knots, seas 2 feet. Tonight, variable in less than 10 knots, seas 1 foot. Monday, variable in less than 10 knots, becoming south 10 knots in the afternoon, seas 2 feet. For Shelikof Strait, small craft advisory Monday. Today, southwest wind 20 knots, seas 4 feet. Tonight, southwest wind 20 knots, seas 5 feet. Monday, southwest wind 25 knots, seas 6 feet. For Brownells East today, west wind 20 knots, seas 3 feet. Tonight, west wind 15 knots, seas 2 feet. Monday, west wind 15 knots, seas 3 feet. For West Brownells, including Kemishak Bay, today, west wind 15 knots, seas 3 feet. Tonight, variable wind 10 knots, seas 1 foot. Monday, variable wind 10 knots, becoming south 20 knots in the afternoon, seas 3 feet. For Resurrection Bay today, north wind 20 knots, diminishing to 10 knots in the afternoon, seas 4 feet. Tonight, north wind 10 knots, seas 2 feet. Monday, north wind 10 knots in the morning, becoming variable less than 10 knots, seas 2 feet. And lastly, for Cape Clear to go point out to 15 nautical miles. Today, variable wind 10 knots, seas 4 feet. Tonight, west wind 15 knots, seas 3 feet. And Monday, west wind 15 knots, seas 4 feet. The sun rose in Seward today at 7:21 a.m. Sunset will be at 8:23 p.m. That's a total of 13 hours and 2 minutes of daylight with a loss of 5 minutes and 24 seconds. Sunrise tomorrow will be at 7:23 a.m. The next high tide in Seldovia will be at 4:35 p.m. at 20.7 feet. Low tide will be at 10:48 p.m. at negative 1.9 feet. And the sun rose. The next high tide in Seward will be at 3:17 p.m. at 11.7 feet. Low tide will be at 9:40 p.m. at negative 0.4 feet. We're coming up on 8:04. The news is next. Good morning.

In France, authorities are investigating the cause of a train derailment that left dozens of people injured in Normandy. This after a piece of rail was found on the track. Police say it may have been linked to the derailment, and they're looking into whether it was an accident or deliberate. The U.S. Open men's singles final takes place this afternoon at Arthur Ashe Stadium in New York. NPR's Kristen Wright reports an American

0: 8, for whom the stadium is named. In the women's tournament, Russian-born Kazakhstani Elena Rybakina defeated two-time defending champion Aryna Sabalenka of Belarus yesterday for her first U.S. Open title, putting an end to Sabalenka's 19-match winning streak at the U.S. Open. Kristen Wright, NPR News.
1: Gas and oil prices continue to rise in the U.S. AAA says the average price of gas is $4.31 a gallon. That's up 13 cents in a week. While the gallon of diesel has hit a fresh record of $6.20 a gallon. 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
5: This is Weekend Edition from NPR News. I'm Aisha Roscoe. On his way to Ireland Friday night, President Trump talked to reporters about his two-day Republican midterm convention in Dallas.
6: I would call it the convention. You call it midterm, but whether it was midterm or not, it was certainly midterm, but it was a tremendous success. It was packed.
5: Fact check. It was not packed. There were a lot of empty seats. Joining me now is NPR senior national political correspondent Mara Liasson. Good morning, Mara.
7: Good morning.
5: Crowd size is always a fixation for this president. But for the people that did attend the convention, they were or seemed enthusiastic about what Trump had to say. So did this event accomplish what he hoped it would to motivate voters?
7: Right. The purpose was to boost enthusiasm among core Republican voters, the MAGA base, who polls show are less enthusiastic about turning out in this election than Democrats are. So we're going to watch the polls to see if they start changing after this convention in House and Senate races and Trump's overall approval ratings, which are pretty low. Quinnipiac has him last week at 33%. But Donald Trump, on some level, understands this challenge. You heard it in the way he talked at the convention. He said it was packed, but then he looked up and saw the empty seats in the arena, and he said this.
6: I got to do a little bit better in the back right there. I don't like that little skin that's showing. I'm not happy with it. That's not good. I shouldn't have looked up there.
5: Trump has been repeating his promise from the convention to give each American adult $5,000 if Republicans win in November. He calls it a dividend. What's been the reaction to this?
7: The reaction has been surprisingly tepid, even among Republicans. Some are worried that even if Congress would approve such a payout, because the president can't give away this money himself, it would cost more than $1 trillion, adding to the already historically high national debt, unless it was paid for by raising other taxes or more budget cuts. And then there's the element of whether this promise has any credibility with voters. Trump has a long list of unfulfilled promises. He was supposed to give Americans a $5,000 Doge dividend, a $2,000 tariff rebate, and of course he promised no more foreign wars and that inflation and high prices would come down immediately. And none of that has happened.
5: For some reason, they scheduled the convention the same day of the Charlie Kirk Memorial. Vice President J.D. Vance did talk about Kirk during his speech, saying he was a dear friend. But he spent more time casting Republicans as the party of common sense and Democrats as the party of, well, you know, let's take a listen.
8: The Democrats are the party of hatred. They're the party that despises America and the people who built it. They're the party that can find sympathy for the terrorists who perpetrated 9/11.
7: Yep. Well, Vance's speech was of great interest to Republicans on two different levels. Many of them are watching to see, as he lays the groundwork for his own run for the White House in 2028, can he become the inheritor of the Trump mantle? Can he come anywhere close to that deep emotion?

0: Bond with the MAGA base that Trump has. Some people have called it a cult of personality. And also on another level, he was delivering the 2026 message. You heard it there. Very negative, focused on the failings of Democrats. Vance did tick through a list of what the Trump administration has done: closing the border, rolling back taxes on tips, a drop in violent crime. But he didn't name the $5,000 promise, a check promise, and he also didn't name the one big elephant in the room, which is the war in Iran. And that's a war that's very unpopular, even among Republicans. The closest thing he got to that was when Vance invoked Charlie Kirk's hatred of war in general and then made this appeal.
1: But what I'm asking you to do is do what Charlie did. Do not throw the baby out with the bathwater. Don't give the country over to a bunch of crazy people because you happen to disagree with us on a policy issue here or there.
0: But Americans are seeing at least one big policy issue, the war in Iran, as a choice by Trump that's causing them to pay high gas prices and now record high diesel prices. Even Trump himself has said those prices will stay high until after the midterms. And Republicans are hoping that they have some structural advantages that will help them overcome the enthusiasm that Democrats have, the higher turnout that Democrats have shown. They have more money, they have gerrymandering, and they have perhaps a drop in the use of mail-in voting, and they think that all of those things will help them avert a political disaster in the fall.
2: That's NPR senior national political correspondent Mara Liasson. Thank you, Mara.
0: You're welcome.
2: This week, we're starting a new segment called the Immigration Briefing. Through the midterm election, we'll get a weekly roundup and look ahead on the latest immigration news from NPR's team. This week, upheaval and chaos at immigration courts in Miami. Haitians in South Florida greet the end of temporary protected status with a mix of fear and resilience. And the latest on the pledge to outfit all ICE agents with body cameras. NPR's immigration correspondent Sergio Martinez-Beltran joins me now. Welcome.
3: Hey, Aisha. Thanks for having me.
2: You've been reporting on several immigration stories out of South Florida. Before we go deeper into your reporting, I'm curious, why Florida?
3: You know, the state of Florida as a whole is actively playing a key role in President Trump's immigration crackdown. The state highway patrol cooperates with the federal government. So, you know, they conduct traffic stops. And if the person is undocumented, they call ICE on them. But also, there are so many immigrant communities in South Florida, specifically in Miami, right? Haitians, Cubans, Venezuelans. It's a very diverse place, but also a place where immigrants are increasingly vulnerable to Trump's immigration policies. So that's why I wanted to go there.
2: So what does it look like for South Florida to be one of the centers of immigration enforcement?
3: So one of several examples, Aisha, is the Federal Immigration Court in Miami. Lately, the line to enter the court stretches 2 to 3 blocks, and it's taking people hours to get into the courtroom. And there are multiple reasons for the long lines. You know, judges there are making people show up in person rather than via webcam. Judges are also moving up the court dates of folks. Also, some immigration judges there are being assigned more than 100 cases daily. And this is new. It's called Mega Master Calendar Hearings. And what this means is that a judge sees dozens of immigrants in mass hearings. The Trump administration says this is needed to deal with a massive backlog of immigration cases. But advocates down there say all this is clearly by design to speed up deportations. Here's Billy Butch. He's a court observer with the American Friends Service Committee, which is a Quaker-run organization.
4: You put more people into proceedings on shorter notice with less resources to go around to argue their case, you're going to end up with more removal orders. And that doesn't necessarily mean people are going to be removed, but it does mean people are going to have to live without status and fear as kind of like an off-the-grid life.
2: So people are starting to live underground, including Haitians who've recently lost their legal status. Tell us more about that.
3: Yeah, you know, South Florida is home to the largest Haitian community. 350,000 Haitians nationwide recently lost their temporary protected status, or TPS, and are now facing deportation. And let me tell you, Aisha, it's eerie out there in Haitian neighborhoods. You know, Little Haiti is the heart of the Haitian community in South Florida, and usually it is bustling. There's a bunch of shops, there are churches, laundromats, and a community center where people tend to hang out. And I was really surprised by how quiet and empty those places are. Many Haitians in Little Haiti don't want to go out or to work, especially those who lost their TPS recently. You know, I talked to a registered nurse who is not leaving the house as much. A group that runs home health aid services for Holocaust survivors in South Florida says that they alone have lost 18 Haitian health aides. People are changing their routes, they're moving out of their homes, basically living in hiding. Farah Lacue has had TPS for 16 years. She says this new way of living is necessary to stay safe.
5: It has been a real fight to keep going, to keep going, to keep going. And I built my life here. So how you can ask me to put my life in a box and then to ship it to Haiti where my life can be threatened, because I am very vocal about what is going on in Haiti. So for me, it's a death sentence if I go to Haiti.
2: A death sentence. That's a really strong way to put it.
3: Yeah, and that's how many Haitians see their potential deportation to their home country. Conditions in Haiti are pretty horrible and have gotten even worse. Armed gangs have taken over the capital and are expanding. I mean, according to the UN, gangs recently massacred dozens of people, including many who were taking shelter inside a church. So this is why for many Haitians, the cancellation of temporary protected status does not make sense. But again, the Trump administration says TPS was never meant to be permanent.
2: Sergio, what are some of the things you and the immigration team will be paying attention to in the next couple of weeks?
3: So two things. Body cameras for ICE agents. The Trump administration has vowed to equip all of them with body-worn cameras this month, but it's unclear whether they have been trained on them or whether they are using them at this point. And also the future of Salvadorans with TPS. They were supposed to lose their status, but the Trump administration is quietly extending it. But like body cameras, there are a lot of unanswered questions.
2: That's NPR's Sergio Martinez Beltran. Thank you so much.
3: You're welcome.
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7: This is Bird Note. Let's talk about nests. Every spring, robins build their cup-shaped nests using grass and mud. Orioles weave a hanging sac. It takes a week or two. It's hard work, and yet, once the chicks fledge, mostly the structures won't be reused. Cliff swallows, on the other hand, will often reuse nests. They'll spend a week plastering their mud structure on a sheer cliff face, use it, and the next year, unless parasites have moved in before them, fix it up and they're good to go. Bigger birds, herons, hawks, or eagles, often reuse a nest for many years. One bald eagle pair in Vermilion, Ohio, reused the same nest for 34 years, adding branches each year until it weighed more than 2 tons. But Europe's migratory white storks get the award for best reuse. One nest site, still used in 1930, and likely seeing many repairs over the years, dated back to 1549. That's a continuous series of stork pairs nesting in one spot for 381 years. For Bird Note, I'm Michael Stein.
8: KBBI's Board of Directors meeting is this Wednesday at 5:30 p.m. at KBBI at 3913 Catchmack Way in Homer. This meeting is open to the public and may be attended in person or remotely. Meeting information and a Zoom link is available online at kbbi.org.
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10: This is Week in Edition from NPR News. I'm Aisha Roscoe. American men have not been dominating the tennis world like they once did decades ago. In fact, it's been 23 years since an American won the men's singles U.S. Open. But as NPR's Bill Chappell reports, a young player from Florida has a chance to change that later today.
11: Minutes after he earned a spot in the men's final at the U.S. Open, Ben Shelton spoke to the cheering crowd as heard on ESPN.
12: I'm going to leave it all on the court. I hope you guys come and back me. Let's do this for the USA.
11: Shelton is trying to do something the USA hasn't done since 2003. That's when Andy Roddick became the last American man to win the U.S. Open. Back then, Shelton was almost 1 year old. David Shaftel is the editor of the Second Serve and Open Tennis magazine. He says no one knew the men would see two barren decades.
13: It just looked like Roddick would be the next Sampras, Agassi, McEnroe, Connors.
11: Making today's final even more significant, Shelton, who's biracial, will look to break the U.S. drought in the stadium named after the last black American man to win the tournament, Arthur Ashe, in 1968. It's also not just the U.S. Open. American men haven't won any Grand Slam singles titles since 2003. So what changed? It depends who you ask, but top young U.S. athletes are tempted away by other lucrative sports, and tennis officials have recognized they needed to invest in better coaching and more clay courts. That's partly because tennis players use much more spin today, which used to be more of a clay court strategy. Hugh Clark is a coach and analyst. He says European men who played on clay were ready to exploit spin.
14: You can create more angles if you have more spin. You can get the ball jumping off the court if you use more spin.
11: Then there's the parity issue. Shaftel says the elite players started focusing on winning more Grand Slams.
13: What happened to American men's tennis is Roger Federer and then, of course, Nadal and Djokovic. These guys are why Americans haven't won.
11: As for today's most dominant players, Jannik Sinner is out with an injury. And Carlos Alcaraz is coming back from an injury, but Shelton eliminated him in a five-set marathon. Those pulling for an American man to win in New York include Andy Roddick. Here he is on his podcast, Served.
15: Is this the time? Is this the one that we've been waiting for so long?
11: To answer that question, Shelton will face the tournament's number one seed, Alexander Zverev, whom he's never beaten. The 6'6" German won the French Open earlier this year. As for the pressure of the moment, Hugh Clark says Shelton shows signs of reaching a new level.
14: Shelton especially has shown that he can be quite clutch in big matches and in big moments.
11: Shelton says he's feeling the most confident in his game he ever has. In today's final, we'll get to see what kind of history he can make. Bill Chappell, NPR News.
10: Anthropic CEO Dario Amodei says AI companies are moving dangerously fast. In an essay posted online yesterday, he says, quote, AI brings risk. And because it is such a powerful technology, these risks are serious. This is just the latest alarming headline about artificial intelligence. On Thursday, Anthropic published a report in which it says it intervened in research being conducted using its products, fearing users may have been trying to develop bioweapons. On Tuesday, a safety researcher announced he had resigned from Anthropic because he feels it and rival OpenAI are more focused on competition than ensuring their products remain under human control. Thomas DeKayser teaches at the University of Southampton in the UK and is author of Techno Negative, A Long History of Refusing the Machine. He joins us now. Welcome to the program.
16: Hi, great to be here.
10: what do you make of Jacob Coxon's resignation from Anthropic and his claim that Anthropic and OpenAI are, quote, racing straight to self-improving superintelligence and gambling with our lives and could threaten humanity within a decade?
16: So when I read a statement of someone resigning, I'm always interested in, okay, but how did we get to that place in the first place, right? These AI agents were produced by someone. The conditions under which an AI agent goes rogue were produced by the company itself. So there's something interesting about this narrative, this sort of focus on the rogue AI rather than on the company itself.
10: I have to point out that Anthropic is a financial supporter of NPR, but obviously we don't shy away from covering them. Both companies, Anthropic and OpenAI, had models break out of testing environments and gain access to systems out in the world this summer. So it sounds like from what you're saying is that the concern is less that AI is getting stronger, but that the companies are making it stronger?
16: There's a little bit of a danger of talking about AI in terms of this sort of speculative future potential risk rather than maybe what it is already doing right now, what kind of harms it might be having performing in other kinds of contexts.
10: Well, what do you think the harms are now?
16: I think there's environmental issues. I think there's issues with the rolling out of data centers in places that leads to people not having access to clean water or people's bills going up and so on. There is something about the narrative of existential risk, specifically if it comes from within, let's say, Anthropic or OpenAI, is that it sort of further underscores this idea that AI is kind of this ultra powerful thing that will revolutionize everything. And I'm hesitant because it's a narrative that actually is beneficial for companies that are looking for immense investment, right? Mm. So I think this is why I kind of always sort of hesitate in the face of these conversations.
10: When you hear a story about Anthropic stopping these customers because they thought they were working on bioweapons, is there enough protection from bad actors who could use them to do harm?
16: I don't know if we're currently at a moment where AI could be used in incredibly destructive ways, let's say for purposes of terrorism or something. I don't know if AI is currently at that point. What I do know is that for the companies themselves, they are more interested in sort of self-regulating rather than getting national or international regulation sort of looking over their shoulders.
10: AI is not the first technological innovation that has changed how humanity operates. What kind of advancements do you see as similar to AI that change the way society works?
16: Maybe electricity, sort of early 20th century, how that sort of led to all kinds of various changes on so many different levels of society. And then I would say the second example would be the internet infrastructures and what all that did.
10: Well, does AI then represent a paradigm shift when it comes to humans and technology because AI can create art and perform jobs that humans are supposed to do, which is not like the internet?
16: I think technically it's obviously able to do things that were not possible before, but the promise is that it will radically change everything. So I think we need to be careful about overstating what it can already do and what it will be able to do in the future again, because I think there is a benefit for those specific companies hoping to kind of push these technologies. There's a benefit in the kind of general population fully believing that.
10: That's Thomas DeKayser of the University of Southampton. Thank you so much for joining us.
16: Thanks very much.
10: Tonight, 60 Minutes, considered the most successful news broadcast in the history of American television, launches a new season. And there's a lot riding on it. CBS News is under new management, and the new editor-in-chief promised big changes when she took over last year. She fired 60 Minutes' executive producer, along with several top correspondents. And that's led to accusations of ideological bias. As NPR's David Folkenflik now reports, scrutiny of the program's 59th season is likely to be intense.
17: Some of the most recognizable stars of 60 Minutes will no longer appear. Scott Pelley is gone. Anderson Cooper, gone. So too are Cecilia Vega and Sharon Alfonsi. That's four of its seven correspondents last year. And top executives were fired too.
18: It's like your spouse being murdered.
17: Pelley spoke to the New York Times in June shortly after being fired.
18: The people I leave behind treated in this way, that breaks my heart. And it's going to take me a long time to get over it.
17: It's been a year of crises, kicked into motion by political forces and pressures far greater than any single show. In 2024, before returning to the White House, President Trump sued CBS over a 60 Minutes interview with Kamala Harris. Legal experts called the case frivolous. CBS's previous owners had paid Trump $16 million last year to settle the case just days before federal regulators approved the sale of its parent company, Paramount. David Ellison is the new owner, relying on family money. He spoke to Bloomberg News last October about his ambition to acquire Warner Brothers Discovery as well. It's the parent company of CNN, HBO, and Warner Brothers Studios.
19: We have a good relationship with the administration.
17: His dad, the billionaire Oracle co-founder Larry Ellison, advises and supports Trump. David Ellison has wooed Trump too, even honoring him at a banquet. But he told Bloomberg he wants to compete with digital titans Netflix and Amazon with no partisan agenda.
19: We want to become the most trusted destination in news media. That is our goal.
17: That same month, he brought in a new editor-in-chief for CBS, Barry Weiss, and paid $150 million to buy the center-right opinion and news site called The Free Press that Weiss had founded.
20: This is an opportunity to speak for the 75%, for the people that are on the center-left and the center-right.
17: At a conference last fall, Weiss said she wanted to return CBS to its mission of capturing
20: what is actually going on in the world, not the world as propagandists and ideologues imagine it to be, but what's actually going on in the world and in your community.
17: Yet many journalists at CBS had trouble trusting Weiss, given how she was hired and what she has said. Weiss has argued that major media outfits, including CBS, are too reflexively critical of Trump. All three fired correspondents claim once Weiss got to CBS, she meddled in their stories to blunt coverage critical of the Trump administration. CBS has said she simply raised questions during editing, as any good editor would do. Trump has spoken approvingly of Weiss and the Ellisons' bid for Warner, yet he has remained aggrieved by CBS coverage and the show. For example, there was this exchange on 60 Minutes in April.
21: Well, I was waiting for you to read that because I knew you would, because you're horrible people.
17: Trump spoke here to CBS's Nora O'Donnell, who had read from the writings of the man charged with trying to assassinate him at the White House Correspondents' Dinner.
21: Excuse me. You shouldn't be reading that on 60 Minutes. You're a disgrace.
17: Scott Pelley was himself ousted in June for challenging the show's brand new executive producer, Nick Bilton, over the earlier firings. CBS did not make Bilton available for comment. He replaces Tanya Simon, a veteran whose father had himself been a 60 Minutes correspondent. Here's former CBS News chief Wendy McMahon.
22: So am I concerned that the DNA of 60 Minutes is being rewritten in real time?
17: McMahon spoke last week at a conference staged by the media newsletter Status. She said she was withholding judgment for now.
22: Am I concerned that in the quest to transform, that the problem has been misdiagnosed and we are potentially changing, dismantling the very thing we are meant to protect? Yes, I am absolutely concerned.
17: Ratings had risen 9% last year under Simon, so why did it require reinvention? Ira Rosen was a producer at 60 Minutes for nearly 25 years.
23: Their core belief, I think, is that you'd fix a show or change a show while it's still successful.
17: He tells me he's spoken with Bilton and other senior leaders at the show. Rosen says the firings were crude and handled unfairly, but he says 60 Minutes must evolve to compete for attention with podcasts, streamers, and social media. And Rosen says he believes in Bilton's promise to hold power to account.
23: I kind of know the people who work there, and I'm pretty confident that they're going to do some really, really surprising and good journalism.
17: O'Donnell is returning to 60 Minutes tonight with the story of an Air Force officer rescued in a daring raid after his plane was downed in Iran. Leslie Stahl is returning, too, with a look at the lawyers and lobbyists seeking to convince Trump to grant their clients pardons. One story the administration might well welcome, one it might not. One note, Trump's regulators still technically have an ongoing investigation of CBS and one final element yet to approve on the Warner's deal. A last bit of leverage left over the Ellisons and CBS. David Folkenflik, NPR News.
2: You're listening to Weekend Edition from NPR News. Our program starts straight up at 8 a.m. every Sunday on the dot. No ifs, ands, buts, or coconuts. Punctuality is key to what we do. It's important in other workplaces, too. And for some sports, timing can be everything, as Greg Eklund reports.
0: It was the second round of the PGA Championship last May when professional golfer Garrick Higo of South Africa made sure he was on time.
1: This is the 12:43 p.m. starting time. Now on the tee, please welcome Garrick Higo.
0: While Higo was on time for his second round, before his first round even started, Higo was assessed a two-stroke penalty for being late, as he later explained to reporters.
4: I was there on time, but the rule is if you're 1 second late, you're late. So if you think about it, I was there on time, if you know what I mean. But
5: I don't quite know. No, what is it when you say that you were there on time but late?
4: What's... Like, I was there at 7:18, 30 seconds.
0: 30 seconds too late. Wayne State University professor Kes Ballantyne is the co-author of a study on consequences of punitive time policies.
24: I focus on the intersection of low-wage working conditions and people's well-being.
0: Ballantyne would be the first to admit that top-end professional golfers hardly fall into the category of low-wage working conditions. Nevertheless, all are subjected to workplace policy. And Ballantyne says there are some accepted parameters about what constitutes being late.
24: In my experience talking to workers, you know, it may be 3 minutes. So 30 seconds, even among the policies that I'm aware of, is very harsh.
0: To underscore it, those 30 seconds are essential by standards held by the PGA of America, the championship's governing body. Higo had to admit that he may have been a bit too relaxed.
4: Yeah, if you know me, then yeah, you know I am very casual and laid back.
0: For Michael Andrew, a world-class swimming pro trained by his South African parents, punctuality is everything. A decade ago, Andrew was the first swimmer in the U.S. to turn pro at 14. Michael eventually won an Olympic gold medal as part of the U.S. relay team at the Tokyo Summer Games in 2021. His father, Peter Andrew, says Michael was always a stickler about when to make it to the starting block.
25: And I've seen it at competitions when we're going to the pool. Michael was always, he would have a time, but he'd always be a few minutes early because he gets anxious. So he's very much on time all the time.
0: And punctuality is what Professor Ballantyne says is what employers in the U.S. workplace push for.
24: Anything outside of that, for any reason, cultural, personal, health, we have documented that it is punished in many workplaces.
0: Higo knows that all too well. The 27-year-old touring pro found out how his 30-second tardiness could be very costly. Because of his two-stroke penalty, Higo missed playing in the final rounds of the tournament. As a result, he lost close to $20,000 in prize money. For NPR News, I'm Greg Eklund.

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1: It's AVO Radio. I'm Lee Zernheld from the Alaska Volcano Observatory. This week, I'll share one of the ways that AVO scientists study Alaska's volcanoes. Various Earth processes can lead to changes in the Earth's surface. The movement of tectonic plates, which happens at speeds similar to the growth of fingernails, can create mountain ranges. Volcanic processes can also lead to changes in the Earth's surface when magma, gas, or other fluids move underneath a volcano. Magma intruding from deep within the Earth can cause the Earth's surface to swell upward and outward, much like a person's chest when inhaling a deep breath. This process usually occurs very gradually, often over months. Conversely, when magma is withdrawn from under a volcano, perhaps from lava flowing from a vent, the Earth's surface around the volcano may sink. AVO uses very precise GPS instruments, tilt meters, and satellite radar imagery to monitor movement of the Earth's surface around Alaska's volcanoes. AVO observed that the ground around Mount Spur moved upward and outward by almost 2.5 inches from January of 2024 to February of 2025. This was one of the pieces of information our scientists used at the time to determine that an eruption had become more probable. The stalling of that movement by early April 2025 then helped us to determine that the probability of an eruption had decreased. Information on all Alaska volcanoes and the many tools we use to study them can be found online anytime at avo.alaska.edu. The Alaska Volcano Observatory is a cooperative program of the U.S. Geological Survey, the University of Alaska Fairbanks Geophysical Institute, and the Alaska Division of Geological and Geophysical Surveys.
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0: This is Weekend Edition from NPR News. I'm Aisha Roscoe, and it's time to play the puzzle. Joining us is Will Shortz. He's puzzle editor of the New York Times and puzzle master of Weekend Edition. How's it going, Will?
3: I am great. How are you, Aisha?
0: I am good. Will, please remind us of last week's challenge.
3: Yes, it came from Michael Schwartz of Florence, Oregon. I said, think of a means of transportation in 7 letters. Change the 5th letter to a U and read the result backward. You'll get a common Latin word followed by its English synonym. What words are these? Well, the transportation is dog sled. Change the L to a U, and backward you get Deus and God.
0: There were just under 900 correct entries this week, so pretty good. And our winner is Allison Fitch of Poquag, New York. Congratulations.
4: Thank you so much. I'm really happy to be here.
0: So how did you figure out this week's answer?
4: I just started writing down a list of modes of transportation, and then when I couldn't find one with 7 letters, I just started to think outside the box and came up with dog sled and played around with it, and that's how I figured it out.
0: Okay. How long have you been playing the puzzle?
4: So I've been listening to the puzzle since the 90s, but I just started entering and submitting answers sometime in the last year.
0: Okay, so this is your first time winning.
4: Yes.
0: Yeah. What do you do when you're not playing the puzzle?
4: I am a retired teacher. I taught special education for 32 years. In my spare time, I'm in 2 book groups. I volunteer. I'm in a couple of choir groups. And I love to cook and listen to NPR.
0: Okay, well, it sounds like you're ready to play the puzzle, but I gotta ask you, are you ready to play the puzzle?
4: I am.
0: All right, take it away, Will.
3: All right, Allison and Aisha, I'll give you rhymes for some well-known cities. You name the cities. For example, if I said cargo, You would say Fargo, as in Fargo, North Dakota. And these are all U.S. cities. Your first one is Noisy.
4: Boise.
3: Right. Colder.
4: Boulder.
3: Right. Shaken.
4: Shaken.
3: Think Georgia.
4: I'm stuck.
0: Starts with an M?
3: Yes.
4: Macon. Macon.
3: Macon, okay. Georgia, is it? Bruno.
4: Bruno.
3: It's a state capital. Do you know what the 49th state is?
4: The Alaska, Hawaii. Oh, Juneau. I've been there.
3: Juneau, is
0: yes.
3: it? Palace.
4: Dallas.
3: That's it. Dancing.
4: Lansing.
3: Yes. Peyton. It's in Ohio.
4: Peyton. Dayton.
3: That's yeah. it. Bonkers.
4: Yonkers.
3: Yes. Scenics.
4: Phoenix.
3: Yes. Holly. Holly. From Aisha's home state.
0: Oh, yeah. That's what I thought. Yes.
4: Which state is that?
0: North Carolina.
4: Oh, Holly. I can't think of it.
3: Go ahead, Aisha.
0: Raleigh.
3: Raleigh,
4: oh, there
3: is
4: we
3: it?
4: Go. Okay.
3: How about Zeno?
4: Reno.
3: Yes. Foreman. It's possible you don't know it. Do you know this one, Aisha?
0: I don't. The only thing I'm thinking is Norman.
3: Norman is it. Norman, Oklahoma. Good.
0: Oh, Norman. I didn't know that was a city, though. Okay.
3: There you go. How about Cortland? It's in both Maine and Oregon.
4: Portland.
3: That's it. Radisson.
4: Madison.
3: Yes, and your last one is Medicine. City in New Jersey.
0: Oh, okay.
4: Madison.
3: And it's also the name of an inventor.
4: Edison.
3: Edison, New Jersey, is it? Good job.
0: Yeah. Well, that was trickier than it seemed, right? But you did a wonderful job. How do you feel?
4: I'm relieved that I got through it, but I'm so happy that I could be here.
0: You did a great job. For playing our puzzle today, you'll get a weekend edition lapel pin as well as puzzle books and games. You can read all about it at npr.org/puzzle. And Allison, what member station do you listen to?
4: I listen to WAMC in Albany.
0: That's Allison Fitch of Poquag, New York. Thanks so much for playing the puzzle.
4: Thank you both so much.
0: All right, Will, what's next week's challenge?
3: Yes, name a product in 7 letters that people buy in a shop that typically sells only this product. The last 4 letters backwards spell what people often do to this product. You can rearrange the first 3 letters to spell what people then do to this product. What product is it? So again, 7 letters. Typically, it's sold in a shop that sells only this product. The last 4 letters backward spell what people often do to this product. And then you can rearrange the first 3 letters to spell what people then do to this product. What product is it?
0: When you have the answer, go to our website, npr.org/puzzle, to submit your response. Just fill out the form on the puzzle page. Remember, just 1 entry, please. Our deadline for entries this week is Thursday, September 17th at 3 p.m. Eastern. Don't forget to include a phone number where we can reach you. If you're the winner, we'll give you a call. And if you pick up the phone, you'll get to play on the air with the puzzle editor of the New York Times and puzzle master of Weekend Edition, Will Shorts. Thank you, Will.
3: Thank you, Aisha.
0: Fall's approaching, and with it comes another kind of season, one for movies. Big festivals in Venice and Telluride kick things off, but the biggest one is in Toronto. Allison Wilmore is a film critic for New York Magazine and is at the Toronto International Film Festival to tell us about the movies making waves this year. Welcome.
5: Thanks for having me.
0: The festival just kicked off a few days ago, so there's much more to see. But what's been the highlight so far?
6: My personal highlight has been this movie called Tender Loving Care, which is the latest movie from Mike Leigh, who's this really respected UK director. It's maybe his last film. He said he's been having some health problems. If it is a movie that's going to cap off his career, it's a really wonderful one.
0: TIFF is where Oscar season tends to kick off. So what are some of the performances we should be keeping an eye on, and they might be getting that statuette later on?
6: That movie I just mentioned, Tender Loving Care, it features a lead performance from Kate O'Flynn, who many people might know now as one of the stars of Widow's Bay, that Apple TV series that I am a big fan of.
0: Me too.
6: And she's doing a very different role here as a social worker who just got out of a five-year relationship and has moved back in with her best friend. And I can see her being maybe a outside best actress contender. And then we've also got a movie coming up called Elsinore, which stars Andrew Scott as Ian Charlson, who was himself an actor. He was in Chariots of Fire. And this is a movie about how he went looking for stage work after that, trying to get away from the screen after this enormous movie. And he acts as Hamlet, the role of a lifetime, but right around that same time, he receives a diagnosis of AIDS. We've got Talent for Murder with Helen Mirren playing Patricia Highsmith, who's the author of A Talented Mr. Ripley and so many other of these incredible thrillers. And it's about an agent from her publisher coming to try and persuade her to do one last Ripley book. And then we have a movie called Being Human, which was directed by Sean Hader, who directed Coda, that Best Picture winner from a few years ago. It's about Judy Heumann, who was this really influential disability rights activist. And she's played by an actress named Ruth Madeley, who I can also see maybe being in the mix for awards.
0: What about I Play Rocky? That's also something that's going to be at the festival, right?
6: Yeah, it is. You know, it is the true story of Sylvester Stallone. Anthony Ippolito plays Sylvester Stallone for when Sylvester Stallone was this unknown actor trying to make things happen for himself, and with this idea about an underdog boxing movie called Rocky.
0: Yes.
6: You know, that comes from Peter Farrelly, who directed, let us say, the divisive Green Book. But, you know, certainly is someone who knows how to make a kind of crowd-pleasing, rousing movie.
0: Any other movies that you'd encourage us to check out when they're released?
6: Well, I just saw a movie called Your Mother, Your Mother, Your Mother, which I really liked. It is not awardsy, I would say. It is coming out soon, too. It was directed by Bassam Tariq, who, with its star Mahershala Ali, they were supposed to make the new Blade film together. That kind of fell apart. It sounded like, so in the meantime, they made this movie together that is about this devout Muslim. He's a widower whose wife just passed away. So he's taking care of their three kids by himself. And he is also a hitman. So Ali is putting all of those sword fighting skills to use. But it's just this incredibly fun movie about both like faith, but also about Houston as this place with all of these different corridors and communities and factions. It's just very alive, definitely violent, but also really has a lot of heart to it.
0: Now, the festival is happening at this extraordinary time for U.S.-Canada relations. They're not on the best terms. Can you feel a different vibe there?
6: Yeah, you know, certainly every public screening I've seen so far, the head of the festival has pointedly mentioned Ontario, you know, Lake Ontario or the province of Ontario as an important word to everyone here. And that always gets a big reaction from the crowd. So people in the audience are acutely aware of the current state of relations between the U.S. and Canada, and particularly in this case, certain attempts to rename major shared border lakes.
0: That's Allison Wilmore. She's covering the Toronto Film Festival for New York Magazine. Thank you so much for being with us.
6: Thanks for having me.
0: Pitmasters who labor over smoked meats follow recipes that could almost be called rituals. A fresh take on Texas barbecue is now spreading across the American South. It's winning top awards and drawing thousands to restaurants with inviting new menus. Ala Kuzis of Religion News Service takes us inside the tasty trend of halal barbecue.
7: It's 9 a.m. on a hot Saturday in Fort Worth, Texas, and nearly 100 people are already outside Goldie's Barbecue. Sitting on a lawn chair at the start of the line is Tan Huen. He's been on the restaurant's rustic porch since 6:30 a.m.
8: Yes, I have like a whole list, and I'm going to spend lots of money here.
7: At 11, the wait is finally over, and the rush begins. The restaurant was named the number one barbecue spot in the highly regarded Texas Monthly List in 2021 and also won an award from the Michelin Guide. Goldie's serves pork ribs and belly, but it also offers halal brisket, turkey, and lamb. That's meat prepared in accordance with Islamic guidelines, which specify how animals should be raised and butchered.
9: The halal isn't by design. That just so happened to be that's the highest quality we can get.
7: For pitmaster and co-owner Zane Shafi, who's Muslim, quality and devotion to the craft of smoking meats comes first. But Goldie's is part of a new wave of barbecue joints serving halal and making the Texan tradition accessible to Muslim and non-Muslim diners. Food writer Farhan Mustafa says halal food was once seen as serving a small community. Today, it's a multi-billion dollar industry.
10: Okay. Halal food is American food. Halal food is just as normal as anything else. It belongs on your plate. It belongs in a casual chat. It belongs in hip-hop tracks. It's the most American thing there is.
7: It's as American, you might say, as Texas brisket in a pit. At Kafi Barbecue in the Dallas suburbs, owner Salahuddin Abdelkafi is checking on brisket patties in his wood-fired smoker. Abdelkafi started smoking halal brisket for friends in his backyard when he moved to Texas a few years ago and opened his restaurant in 2024.
11: My goal at Kafi Barbecue is to make the best barbecue in Texas. I've not been shy about that at all. And making the best barbecue in Texas does not necessarily have to include pork.
7: Inside, the restaurant smells of sweet and nutty smoke. The red booths are full of diners eating pounds and pounds of meat. On Kafi's menu, smoked brisket rubbed with 13 spices, pomegranate glazed burnt ends, and an Iraqi-inspired spicy sausage.
12: That sausage, I would put it at the top sausage I've ever had. And we eat barbecue a lot, and this place is unique. It's different. That's what's good about it.
7: That's Jonathan Tate, a Fort Worth resident who came to Kafi Barbecue with his friend John Scalar after seeing it on a Facebook foodie group this summer.
13: I don't necessarily have to have it halal, but it's nice to, you know they took good care of the food, the meat.
12: We just ate maybe a pound of meat each.
7: Across the room at a long wooden table, three empty barbecue trays are all that's left after Ariba Ali's lunch with 10 relatives. Ali says Kafi Barbecue represents the best of Texas.
14: It just brings out something that is unique, but also something that's familiar, and it's beautiful and enjoyable. And it relates to so many people, because if you look around in the restaurant, you see everybody in there. It's not.
7: But in a state where Muslims have faced persistent attacks by some conservative politicians, Abdelkafi says his restaurant has taken on a meaning beyond barbecue.
11: It's an example of exactly the opposite of what the Islamophobes talk about, right? They say, oh, Muslims don't integrate, they stay alone, they don't help society and all this stuff. And it's like, I'm sitting here contributing to the most well-known cuisine of Texas, adding to it, doing it in a way that democratizes it.
7: And if his packed joints is any indication, Muslim pitmasters like Abdelkafi have carved a place for themselves in this Texan tradition. For NPR News, I'm Ula Kuziz.
0: This story was produced through a collaboration between NPR and Religion News Service.

0: This is Weekend Edition from NPR News. I'm Aisha Roscoe.
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2: 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So we're taking a look at the weather in Homer. For today, patchy fog before 1 p.m., otherwise mostly cloudy, the high near 59. Northeast wind around 5 miles per hour, becoming calm. For tonight, a slight chance of rain after 1 a.m. Areas of fog after 1 a.m., otherwise mostly cloudy, the low around 45 with calm wind. For today in Seward, mostly sunny with a high near 59, northwest wind around 15 miles per hour with gusts as high as 25 miles per hour. For tonight, partly cloudy with a low around 47, northwest wind around 10 miles per hour. And in Seldovia today, mostly cloudy with a high near 59, calm wind becoming north around 5 miles per hour. For tonight, a slight chance of rain between 10 p.m. and 4 a.m., mostly cloudy, the low around 47. Thank you.

0: From NPR News in Washington, D.C., this is Weekend Edition. I'm Aisha Roscoe. Good morning. The public backlash to data centers is reminiscent of the battle over oil and gas fracking more than a decade ago. We talked to an industry lobbyist and an environmentalist on opposite sides, both then and now. And Canadian anger over the trade war with the U.S. is growing.
1: We embrace our friends and we help them in their moment of need, but we bow to no one.
0: Plus, superheroes aren't just in comic books. We talked to a local do-gooder, your friendly neighborhood, the Roanoke Raven. It's Sunday, September 13th. News is next.
2: Live from NPR News in Washington, I'm Janine Herbst. As the leaders behind some of the world's most advanced AI systems are warning that the industry has to hit the brakes amid reports the technology went rogue, Dario Amodei, CEO of Anthropic, published a letter saying he thinks AI, he believes in it, and that it could bring benefits, but he says it's moving too fast. OpenAI Sam Altman and Elon Musk agreed. Anthropic's researcher Jacob Coxkin quit, later warning on social media that the people building AI, quote, believe it could kill us by the end of the decade.
3: I think the concept of building a superintelligence is, well, it's been likened to summoning an alien species. Thinking about it in terms of an alien mind that we don't fully understand is pretty terrifying, even without any concrete scenario.
2: Speaking there on ABC's This Week, Anthropic is a financial supporter of NPR. President Trump says his midterm convention was a great success, but not all Republicans were enthusiastic about his promise to give every American adult $5,000 if Republicans win in November. NPR's Mara Liasson has more.
4: The Republican response to Trump's new promise was surprisingly tepid. Some members of Trump's party are worried about the price tag. Giving $5,000 to every adult would cost over $1 trillion, adding to the already historically high national debt. And Trump would have to get Congress to approve, since he can't send out checks by himself. There's also the question of Trump's credibility, whether voters believe the checks would actually arrive. Trump has a long list of unfulfilled campaign promises. He's promised to send voters DOGE checks and tariff rebates, as well as promising that inflation and high prices would drop as soon as he took office. Mara Liasson, NPR News.
2: The Republican candidate in Wisconsin's governor's race was forced to swim to safety last night after his plane that he was traveling on made an emergency water landing. Wisconsin Public Radio's Hope Kerwin has more.
5: Republican Tom Tiffany said in a post on X that the single-engine airplane lost power as it approached the Wausau downtown airport. The pilot made an emergency water landing in a lake just north of the runway. Tiffany and the pilot were the only people on board. They were able to call 911 while standing atop the submerged plane, according to Lieutenant Corey Gladden of the Marathon County Sheriff's Office.
6: As the plane began to sink into the water, they were able to move to shallower water, where a short time later they were rescued.
5: Tiffany suffered a laceration above his right eye, and the pilot also sustained minor injuries. Both were treated and released from a local hospital Saturday night. Tiffany's opponent in Wisconsin's gubernatorial race, Democrat David Crowley, said in a post on X that he was grateful no one was hurt and wished Tiffany a quick recovery.
2: Hope Kerwin reporting. You're listening to NPR News. A documentary on the Israeli military's killing of civilians in Gaza has received the top prize at the Venice Film Festival. But as NPR's Daniel Estrin reports, Israeli officials are contesting the film's allegations.
7: The documentary is called Naza. That's the Israeli military term for collateral damage. The film features 24 anonymous Israeli soldiers who discuss the tracking and killing of Hamas targets and Palestinian civilians in Gaza. The Israeli military said it categorically rejects the film's allegations. It didn't give specifics, but said soldiers' claims in the film do not match their junior-level ranking and level of involvement. Former Israeli Prime Minister Naftali Bennett called the film a blood libel. The film's Israeli co-director Yuval Avraham spoke at the premiere.
8: I'm thinking of all the people, the Israeli politicians, the journalists back home who are now attacking this film, denying it, without even seeing it.
7: The film got a record 25-minute standing ovation. Daniel Estrin, NPR.

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2: This is Week in Edition from NPR News. I'm Aisha Roscoe. Back in the 2010s, I was an energy reporter, and one of the biggest stories I covered was the fracking boom and the public backlash to it.
3: Fracking can turn struggling farmers into millionaires.
4: And the protesters are back here at this drilling site.
5: Their message to urge the state Senate to pass a permanent ban on fracking.
6: We voted in Denton in November. We voted no on fracking.
2: Those news clips are from CBS News, Fox 4 Dallas, and WBAL in Baltimore. Fracking wasn't just in the news. It seemed like part of the culture. Actor Mark Ruffalo was on TV holding up jars of dirty water, like at this protest in front of the New York State Senate in 2010.
7: We're having water contamination. We're having contamination of rivers, of lakes. We're having contamination of air.
2: It was even on The Simpsons in this 2014 episode.
8: This whole building is just a facade for a drilling operation.
2: In the face of all this pushback, half a dozen states did ban fracking, but elsewhere the industry thrived. U.S. natural gas production is projected to hit record highs this year. Fracking is on my mind lately as I watch the opposition to data centers.
9: There's a boom as these things spread, and then there's a backlash, right? We're calling it the boom lash.
2: Frank Ahrens is head of analytics at the BRG Group. He said with fracking, it took more than a decade to get from boom to widespread backlash. With data centers, it's happened much faster.
9: If you kind of look at the beginning of data centers with the rollout of ChatGPT, right, 2022 or so, already, we're seeing widespread anti-data center legislation. So what's happened is the boom lash has compressed a great deal.
2: We wanted to hear from people involved in both fights. In a few minutes, we'll hear from a lobbyist who was on the front lines representing oil and gas companies and whose clients now include data center developers. But first, environmentalist Bill McKibben. He's a professor at Middlebury College, the author of many books, and founder of the nonprofit Third Act. I asked him if he was surprised by how fracking opposition took off.
10: It didn't surprise me. You know, say in New York, we had the example of what it had done in Pennsylvania to kind of inform everybody. So they were able to look across the border and see the results there, all that brown water showing up in people's sinks, those faucets catching on fire. And that provided a real boost for the local organizing. And at the same time, we were in the middle of a kind of emerging fight around climate change. So people were primed to understand how important this could be at a kind of global level, too. But of course, in most of the country, that organizing had started too late. And these fracking wells were built before anybody had an opportunity to really understand what was going on. In many ways, that's much like the data centers at the moment, although the opposition here has arisen much more quickly.
2: Well, that's what I want to touch on, because data centers, until recently, they seemed relatively obscure. Now they're everywhere. You know, people are talking about them. They're all over the news. A recent Gallup poll found that 7 in 10 adults oppose construction of data centers in their communities. That's more than oppose construction of nuclear plants in their communities. Do you see any similarities between the opposition to data centers and the opposition to fracking?
10: Yes, many similarities. This is a case of people trying both to protect their local areas from development that they don't want to see, stuff that robs them of water

0: and runs up their electricity bills. And at the same time, it's a way to challenge oligarchs who are doing dangerous things with the entire planet. There's really no other way for Americans to stand up to a technology whose own creators say offers a 10% chance of driving the human race to extinction within the next decade. So, you know, how else are we supposed to figure out how to stand up to it? These guys have purchased politicians across the country, but at local zoning boards and things, we have the chance to stand up to them, both on the grounds of the damage they're doing close to home and on the grounds that we don't want Elon Musk and Mark Zuckerberg running the world any old way they want. Mm.
1: Do you feel like your movement against fracking was successful or unsuccessful?
0: Some of both. In some places it worked, and in some places it came too late. But we're now, as we take on data center stuff, remember that a large part of that fight is the same fight. What a lot of this fight is about is preventing the use of fracked gas to run these giant data centers, because we know how polluting it is. So that's one part of this fight. They all merge into each other and continue.
1: Is there also the problem, though, because people are still driving their cars, people are still heating their homes, people are still getting on Google and doing their searches and asking ChatGPT to plan their vacations? Like, do you still have to deal with that push and pull?
0: We have plenty of ways to power our lives that don't require fracked gas. We now live in a world where the cheapest way to produce energy is solar power and wind power. So all we have now is the political power of the fossil fuel industry keeping us tied to natural gas. We were able to plan our vacations before AI came along. We do not need data centers in order to plan our vacations. So I think people have acted entirely rationally in response to this stuff, and I'm very glad to see it.
1: That's environmentalist Bill McKibben. While McKibben was busy fighting fracking, Frank Masano was helping oil and gas companies weather the opposition. Masano is a senior principal with the D.C.-based lobbying firm Bracewell. In addition to gas projects, he's also worked on wind and solar developments, and more recently, data centers.
2: You know, some developers did a good job in those places, and some didn't, frankly, right? We had this challenge where the community started to push back because there were some who were cutting corners and weren't quite doing as much community engagement as was necessary. And so that created a groundswell of opposition that moved from project to project, no matter how much work you had done.
1: But now this opposition to data centers, it's featuring some of those same activists who were involved in the anti-fracking and anti-pipeline protests. So what can the tech industry learn from the fracking fight?
2: Well, so far they haven't really focused on it that much and haven't done a very good job. I'm disappointed the hyperscalers have done such a poor job of trying to engage communities.
1: What is a hyperscaler?
2: Oh, hyperscalers like Meta or
1: the big tech companies.
2: Right, the big tech companies.
1: And the hyperscalers have not really been focused on community. That's what you're saying.
2: Right, and that's because they've had maybe a little bit more of an arrogance about them, which is not surprising. And, you know, they've said, oh, we're bringing this in and it's good for you and we'll give you the money. And they've done secret deals in some cases where, you know, non-disclosure agreements and things like that. All those things create uncertainty. All those things create worry in communities. And they just haven't done a good job of being a good neighbor, right? Because they've never had to. And that's one of the lessons that they could have learned earlier in going in. Now, people who are developers, they engage the community more because they're familiar with that process, right? But everybody is being impacted by, you know, by the guys who don't do a good job. And I think there's a second piece to the data center question, which is a larger issue than just citing projects in your neighborhood or your community, right? It's how much is AI going to change the way we live, right? And that's not a question that a site or a community can answer.
1: But are you also saying that they need to put some money out there to make people feel better?
2: You're paying landowners, right? So you're always going to have that for their land. But, you know, economic engagement and impacts are a huge piece here, right? part of the reason people want to do this is because they're a rural community that doesn't have a lot of economic opportunities in some cases. And they see this as a big way to fund schools, right? To engage in development of better roads and better infrastructure.
1: Is that like buying support? Is it kind of like buying support?
2: An opponent would look at it that way. But this is just the reality of developing projects in communities, right? You want to add community benefit. You want to add community value.
1: Right now, the opposition to data centers seems bipartisan, which was also different from fracking, which became very partisan, you know. Republicans,
2: yeah, you know what? I don't necessarily agree with that.
1: Oh,
2: I
1: you think, don't? Okay.
2: Oh, no. Opposition to projects, no matter if they're wind projects, if they're gas pipeline projects and things like that, in the communities especially, they tend to be across party lines. Mm-hmm. I do agree with you, though, that with the data centers here, we're seeing more bipartisan opposition at, for example, what puts Kathy Hochul and Greg Abbott on the same page, right?
1: Yeah, that's what, yes. Is that a tough for data centers to have the governor of Texas and the governor of New York both raising concerns?
2: It is, but remember, it's because it's a political season right now, right?
1: Where do you think we'll be a decade from now when it comes to data centers? Like, do you think the controversy will have died down?
2: I don't know, because I don't know about the larger impact of AI. That's a huge cloud over all of this stuff. I think from the siting side, it won't be a big issue, right? Because as you site more and more projects, because there is demand for these projects, you know, we've seen this with development of wind projects. We've seen this with development of oil and gas and pipelines. You know, as developers engage more, they get better at it, and they know what can get a project to the finish line, and they try to do those things because it's not only is it a recipe for success, but it's the right thing to do to become a neighbor for these communities.
1: That's Frank Masano. He is a senior principal at Bracewell. Thank you so much for joining us.
2: So happy to be here with you. Thank you so much.
1: You're listening to NPR News.
3: Tamai. Welcome to the Suchtstun Word of the Week. Khonkuta Suchbeani Ulochbet Suchtstun. Suchtstun is the language of the Suchbek people. Hua unachoni Suchtstun litnauk ngachbet. Here is the Suchtstun word we are learning. Ilagalik, Homer. Ilagalik, Homer. Nani mitok katriagnayachtsta puyognanak ilagaligami. Where can we pick nagoon berries in Homer? Ilagalik, Homer. Ilagalik, Homer. Ilagalik, Homer. Koyana ilagluta suchtstun litnagluji. Thank you all for joining us and learning the Suchtstun word of the week. Aguntlkitu ay. Don't forget it.
4: I'm Janine Herbst with these headlines. An Iranian commercial vessel has been hit in the Strait of Hormuz, killing one person and wounding four others. That's according to Iranian state media. It comes a day before Tehran plans to meet with countries in the region in Oman on managing traffic in the strait. As the leaders of the biggest AI companies call for a slowdown in its development amid growing worries about AI risks, President Trump today downplayed that, saying guardrails can be put up. And in Wisconsin, Republican gubernatorial nominee Congressman Tom Tiffany says he was slightly injured when his plane was forced to make an emergency water landing late yesterday. He says he and the pilot swam to safety. The FAA is investigating. I'm Janine Herbst, NPR News.

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1: This is Weekend Edition from NPR News. I'm Aisha Roscoe. For generations, many Canadians have looked south and seen a friend, their closest ally and neighbor. But not so much these days. President Trump is escalating his trade war and rhetoric, including reviving one-liners about Canada becoming, quote, the 51st state. But as Sheena Rossiter reports, Canada's comedians are determined to get the last laugh.
2: A modest crowd gathers in a central Edmonton comedy club for some laughs.
3: Hello, everyone. Welcome to Tuesday Night Improv. My name is Logan. I am your host. Please give it up.
2: And it doesn't take long for the cross-border tariffs to become material in tonight's set.
3: We're going to play a game called Sex With Me. We're going to start off with the idea of sex with me is like tariffs.
4: Sex with me is like tariffs. It'll cost you more than you want to admit.
5: Sex with me is like tariffs. Nobody wants it.
2: For improv performer Kamal Aladdin, laughing during hard times acts as a sort of release valve.
6: I mean, the state of things generally is a lot of powerlessness. What do you do? And so all you can do is like laugh about it, or in my case, scream about it. The problems are still there, but at least you let off a little steam.
2: For performers like Jared Leader, there's no shortage of material.
7: There's just so much material out there. They're doing good work for us, you know what I mean? The world's hyperbolic at this point that it's almost a farce in itself. And that's the beauty of it, is like we can speak to the absurdity of just the way the world is.
2: The jokes may be getting easier to find, but the rhetoric between the two countries is getting harder to ignore. President Trump has repeatedly gone after Canadian Prime Minister Mark Carney on Truth Social. Carney, meanwhile, has described the escalating dispute as a, quote, trade war. On the other side of Canada and Newfoundland, the tension was being felt this week.
8: I have a message for our American friends.
2: Former Prime Minister Jean Chrétien was speaking in Gander, where 25 years ago, the town took in some 6,700 stranded passengers after the U.S. closed its airspace following 9/11.
8: Yes, Canada is generous, open country, and Canadians are tolerant and kind.
2: The 92-year-old's warning was clear.
8: But never mistake our generosity for weakness.
2: Despite the solemn occasion, the audience rose to its feet and cheered. The message, Canada and the U.S. remain allies, but Canada will not be taken for granted.
8: We embrace our friends and we help them in their moment of need, but we bow to no one. And
3: positive anxiety. Yes.
2: Back at the Grindstone Theatre in Edmonton, performers like Brooke Rose are still unsure what the tariffs will mean for daily life and for Canada-U.S. relations.
9: Never in my life did I think we would be in the political situation that we're in now.
2: For Rose, comedy is a way to process just how strange this political moment has become.
9: Truly, in so many aspects, like all you can do is laugh, but let's talk about it because there's so many other people out there who feel despair, because it is the minority that is loud and is the most boisterous. And if we can let people know they're not alone in staying on the sane side of things, there's a freedom in that. And there's just a bit of a relief in that.
2: For NPR News, I'm Sheena Rossiter in Edmonton.
1: American film and TV productions have been made in other countries for years, lured by international tax incentives and rebates. Congress is now set to debate a federal tax credit bill to entice productions to remain in the United States. Joining us from Los Angeles to discuss this is NPR culture correspondent Mandalit Del Barco. Hi, Mandalit.
10: Hello.
1: So tell us, what's in this bill?
10: Yeah, so it's designed to offer tax credits, possibly 20 to 30% of a production's cost, to production companies and studios that make their films, TV shows, and other entertainment inside the U.S. That would be in addition to tax credits or rebates already being offered in states like Georgia, Texas, and more recently, California. You know, I spoke to Congresswoman Laura Friedman, who represents Los Angeles. For 20 years, she was an independent film producer and also worked at Paramount and HBO.
11: I can tell you, as someone who moved across the country to follow that dream of being in the entertainment industry, it's very aspirational. It employs people across a wide sector of crafts and occupations. It's creative, and we're losing that in this country, and that's on us. I want this country to choose to be the world's leader in entertainment and content.
10: You know, Friedman is one of the authors of the bipartisan bill that's being introduced to Congress soon. She says this really is a jobs bill for an industry that employs almost 2.5 million people and supports thousands of small businesses across the country.
1: How big a deal is this issue of productions being made elsewhere?
10: Well, for people who work in film and TV production, this is a huge deal on top of so many other changes in the industry, including fewer and fewer film and TV production jobs in Los Angeles, which for so long was the entertainment capital. I spoke with Joel Dougherty. He's a sound re-recordist for a lot of big movies, and he told me there's so little work in L.A. now that some of his colleagues have quit the business. Others have to constantly travel or relocate their families for work, or if they can't do that, they're replaced in countries where producers are cutting costs.
12: I have no idea what will actually bring the jobs back. I think it's worth trying to level the playing field, but I don't know what will stop the people from just trying to find the cheapest thing they can find rather than the best thing they can find.
10: Now, Dougherty says he's hopeful about the federal tax credit adding to the new state incentives, such as a new bill in California for post-productions that's headed to the governor to sign. But the national bill supporters emphasize this is not just a Hollywood thing, and it's not just for the expensive movie stars.
1: How did this all start with productions going to other countries?
10: Well, it's known in the business as runaway production. Film and TV shows have been offshoring ever since Canada began offering tax credits in the mid-1990s. Then producers began chasing after incentives, rebates, and grants in Australia, the UK, and other countries around the world. Friedman says the U.S. is actually late in offering federal incentives.
1: President Trump has endorsed the idea of a federal tax credit. What can you tell us about that?
10: Yeah, so last year, Trump named three A-listers to be his Hollywood ambassadors, Sylvester Stallone, Mel Gibson, and John Voight. Well, Voight and his associates have met up with the president a few times. After their first meetup, Trump posted on his social media website, Truth Social, he'd impose a 100% tariffs on movies made outside the U.S. That led to a lot of confusion, and ultimately it went nowhere. But now Trump is supporting the proposed legislation, which has a very long name, the Motion Picture Television and Entertainment Revitalization Act. Many people in the industry hope that leads to a comeback for Hollywood. We'll see.
1: That's NPR's Mandalit Del Barco in Los Angeles. Thank you so much.
10: Thank you.
1: The United States is arguably the most dangerous country in the developed world to give birth in, with a much higher rate of maternal deaths compared to other wealthy nations. 649 women in the U.S. died from pregnancy-related causes in 2024, according to federal data. But there's a huge disparity in the numbers. Black mothers were more than three times as likely to lose their lives than white women. NPR's Kristen Wright has been reporting on some of the people who are working to change all this, and we should warn listeners we'll be discussing the details of a very traumatic birth. Kristen, thank you so much for being here.
13: Hi, Aisha.
1: So I understand one person who's working on solutions is actor and singer Tatiana Ali. Now, I was a big fan of Ali when she was on The Fresh Prince of Bel-Air back in the 90s. I hear she's also going to be on Dancing with the Stars starting this week. How did she become an advocate for moms and babies?
13: Well, Tatiana Ali says being a mother is the most important role of her life. She and her husband, Von Raspberry, are raising two sons, Ossie and Alejandro. She says it was the birth of her oldest, Ossie, that eventually made her want to speak out for mothers and Black mothers in particular. Ali told me that while her son is okay now, it was a traumatic birth.
14: What happened?
13: Ali had a normal pregnancy with Asi. She described those days as filled with joy.
11: My mother's song when she was waiting for me was, "Cuando, cuando, cuando? When are you coming?" And I sang that song. I thought we were prepared.
13: But during the delivery at the hospital, she says her birth plan was immediately ignored and she was physically restrained.
11: You know, it went from a small group of people in the room to many people in the room screaming, yelling at me. That was held down by about four people.
13: Ali says her hospital records describe the doctor using a high-risk emergency procedure. She says he pushed the baby back inside of her after the baby was already crowning in order to perform an emergency C-section. It's called the Zavinelli maneuver, and it is a last resort procedure performed when a baby is stuck inside the birth canal.
11: I convulsed after that. Like, my body, I can hear the bed just go pop, pop, pop, pop, pop, pop, and I was out. I passed out.
14: I mean, it's hard to even hear that.
13: Yeah, it's difficult to hear. Asi did get strong enough to go home after days in intensive care. Ali says it took some time for her to realize she experienced what she calls obstetric violence. And she blames systemic racism in healthcare after hearing so many similar stories from other women of color.
11: It wasn't just me. I was one tiny drop in a very, very large bucket.
14: So how common is this sort of experience, especially for Black women?
13: Very. Patterns of disparities in care are well documented. Many in the maternity care field are concerned about this. I talked to an OBGYN at MedStar Washington Hospital Center here in D.C. Dr. Tamika Agusti is chair of the Women's and Infant Services.
15: I can't tell you how many Black women have said to me, "Hey, doc, don't let me die." The poor rates and outcomes of Black maternity patients is something that rocked us to our core.
13: Dr. Agusti says important work has been done to improve protocols and guidelines to address specific maternal health conditions like cardiac issues, hemorrhaging, and hypertension. But she says there's still the problem of bias. For example, Dr. Agusti points to the dangerous misconception that Black patients have a higher threshold for pain. There are other barriers like lack of access to care. Dr. Agusti's own hospital recently closed one of two postpartum units, citing financial pressure. Nationwide, more than half of counties don't have hospital-based labor and delivery services. That's according to the nonprofit March of Dimes. The group calls these maternity care deserts.
14: So back to Tatiana Ali, you mentioned that despite the traumatic birth, her son is okay. What is she doing now as an advocate?
13: Well, Ali has become an important voice in the reproductive justice movement. She speaks across the country, sharing her story and talking about solutions. One big solution for her is more access to midwives. So she's raising money to support Black and Indigenous midwives and other birth workers and students. Recently, I profiled a midwife who completed her licensing requirements thanks to a grant funded by Ali. Her name is Nadia Granby.
16: It is an amazing joy to see families who feel safe.
13: Granby lives in Alabama, where maternal and infant mortality rates are very high, especially for Black moms and babies.
14: What do physicians say about midwives as a solution to these disparities?
13: Midwives are medically trained to do many of the same things as doctors in low-risk situations. They deliver in hospitals, at birth centers, and at homes. Research shows midwife births lead to lower rates of complications. But some physicians and policymakers worry. They worry about the safety of births outside of hospitals, especially when there's an emergency. Ali told me when she became pregnant again, she and her husband searched carefully for the right midwife and found one.
11: We deserve to be cared for. We deserve to have choices. We deserve to have control over our own bodies.
13: Aisha, finally, there's important cultural context here. Black midwives and doulas have had a rich history in African-American life and communities for centuries.
14: That's NPR's Kristen Wright. Thank you so much for joining us.
13: Thanks, Aisha.

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1: You're listening to Reading Between the Lines, brought to you by the Friends of the Homer Public Library and KBBI. I'm Gloria Wall, again telling you about another of the 2026 Lit Lineup books that I've read this year. In fact, I've read none of them. I've listened to all of them. For me, listening has opened an entirely new world of enjoying books. Stephen Fatsis wrote the book Unabridged, The Thrill of, and Threat to, The Modern Dictionary. 40 years after receiving Webster's New World Dictionary for his 11th birthday, he visited the Springfield, Massachusetts offices of America's most famous dictionary publisher, Merriam-Webster. He wanted to learn their plan to overhaul Webster's third new international dictionary, which had not been done in more than half a century. He embedded as a lexicographer in training, journalist in residence, to learn where words came from, who decides what they mean, how they get into the dictionary, and how we write and think about them. He defines each part of the book. Dedication, a name and often a message prefixed to a literary, musical, or artistic production in tribute to a person or a cause. While I found this entertaining, I won't go on with the definitions of note, introduction, or the various chapter titles. Fatsis delves into the ancient history of the dictionary, to the third millennium BCE, when ancient Sumerians created a list of words, wedge-shaped marks in cuneiform script, which were recorded on clay tablets. I looked up Sumer. It's the southernmost region of Mesopotamia, modern-day southern Iraq and parts of Kuwait, which has long been considered a cradle of civilization. Fatsis doesn't spend much time on the ancient history of dictionaries, nor does he spend much time with the works predating Noah Webster's 1828 dictionary, the first distinctly American dictionary featuring American vocabulary and spellings. He discusses the Merriam brothers' acquisition of the rights to Noah Webster's 1828 work. Large language models, LLMs, are the basis of modern chatbots, ChatGPT and Claude, among many. The term was entered in the dictionary in 2023, defined as a language model that utilizes deep sea methods on an extremely large data set as a basis for predicting and constructing natural-sounding text. Its first known use was in 2019. Despite the success of modern chatbots, in 2024, an MIT economist wrote, "It's all but certain that current AI models won't achieve anything close to the capabilities as smart as HAL 9000 in 2001 A Space Odyssey within the next 10 years. Not surprisingly, AI is influencing dictionaries. I learned so many things while listening to this book. I learned about Madeline Kripke, the American book collector who had amassed one of the largest collections of dictionaries. Her story is fascinating. I learned how words are added to dictionaries. I learned how the word of the year is chosen, and I was delighted to learn dumpster fire was the 2016 word of the year. I often wear a dumpster fire pin, which several people have asked me about. I bought mine at William Spear's store in Juneau. The Homer Bookstore also carries his work. I noted definitions of many new-to-me words. These are just three. Promptitude, acting quickly and without delay. Fist note, a note in a printed text marked by a symbol of a fist with a pointing index finger. Meatmare, a nightmare experienced by a vegetarian in which they're forced to eat meat. I learned the definition of the word collocations, the habitual juxtaposition of a word with another word with greater than chance frequency. It turns out that we use collocations all the time when we juxtapose the word do, make, have, or take with another word. Do our best, make a mess, have a good time, or take a vacation. According to Fatsis, the dictionary projects permanence, but the language is jello, slippery and mutable and forever collapsing on itself. He also says the dictionary is one of the most basic features of our collective humanity. I say that libraries are exactly that. Drop by your library this week and tune in next Sunday morning at the same time for Reading Between the Lines right here on KBBI AM 890 Homer and 88.1 FM Seward.

I'm Janine Herbst with these headlines. As the leaders of the biggest AI companies call for a slowdown in AI development amid growing worries about its risks, President Trump downplayed that today, saying guardrails can be put up, but that, quote, whoever wins AI wins. An Iranian commercial vessel has been hit in the Strait of Hormuz, killing one person and wounding four others. That's according to Iranian state media. Comes a day before Iran plans to meet with countries in the region in Oman on the Strait. And investors on Wall Street are awaiting word from the Federal Reserve this week on whether it will raise the benchmark interest rates. This is rising fuel prices continue to hit Americans' wallets. AAA says diesel prices hit another record today at $6.20 a gallon on average. I'm Janine Herbst, NPR News.

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1: This is Week in Edition from NPR News. I'm Aisha Roscoe. In 2021, the New York Times published an article titled "Monitoring the Weather at the Edge of the World." It was about a farmer who runs one of 71 manned weather stations in Iceland. Her job, the article said, was to check the readings on the weather instruments at her station every 3 hours, no matter the weather, day and night, and record the information. Nellie Boucher's mother sent her the article.
2: I was living in a really small apartment in a very small room in a very big city, and I surprised myself by being envious of this woman who lives in super harsh conditions in Iceland.
1: And that inspired Nellie Boucher to write her latest children's book, The Weather Keeper. It's illustrated by Elizabeth Hadle. For our series, Picture This, Boucher and Hadle talk about why the timing was so serendipitous.
3: I had just bought a one-way ticket to Iceland. So I thought I would just try to see, what is the weather like? What is the sky doing? So now I like to call it investigative illustration. It's not a required part of my job.
2: The illustrations coming out as they did, it's like a mix of how I imagined it and then the real pictures and the sense of the vastness.
3: It wasn't until I went to Iceland that I also kind of comprehended the vastness. You know, the sky was so unobstructed and vast that there could be an entire weather system on the one corner, pouring down rain, sideways wind, and then you could look on the other corner and the sun is beaming through. I just couldn't believe how much variety there was in any given moment. There were beautiful flowers, the colors of the grass, it was so vibrant, and there were purple lupines everywhere.
2: Were there really lupines all over?
3: It was like a sea of lupines. They were like waves blowing in the wind. It was just stunning.
2: One of my favorite books when I was little was Mrs. Rumphius, The Lupine Lady.
3: Yes.
2: By Barbara Cooney.
3: I had that too.
2: Miss Rumphius is about a woman who plants flowers.
3: Yeah, they're huge.
2: And it makes it beautiful. And I think when I wrote this story, I kind of wanted to do something similar where this woman is not famous. I'm not putting a name in there, but it's a life worth living, I think. And these books that span lifetimes, I remember when I was little, it would make me feel good seeing that this woman had kind of a comprehensive life and that she kind of followed through on her mission.
3: I like that you called out, you know, what the meaning was in her job, even though she's likely sending lists of numbers places. It's like an important role.
2: Here I go. In a yellow lighthouse on the edge of the world lives my mother, a weather keeper who reads the sky. When you're up this far north, winter days are dark, summer nights, like morning. My mother doesn't mind. She doesn't do much sleeping. Every 3 hours, she checks the thermometer, like tracking a fever, keeping up with the weather. Are there clouds? Is it windy? Is a storm coming? The fishermen should know to stay safe in the water, to catch fish, to feed their own, and strangers too, like me, like you.
3: This was like very sparse, poetic, rhythmic text that almost kind of lulled me into a certain calm just reading it.
2: Well, I think in writing it, certainly wanted to find some rhythms that echo the rhythm of this routine.
3: She really has to get up every 3 hours all night. So when it came to that part of the story, I thought, I can't just show this her bedroom in a picture or her outside. Like, we need to break this down into paneled format. What is that like to, like, turn on the light, put on your boots, leave the room, come back, do that over and over? Like, how repetitive that feels. And so I wanted to kind of show that that would blur together at times.
2: This world of the more poetic, stories, I just think of like watercolor immediately. But here we have this kind of collage and putting this kind of harshness of the paper with the more watery, poetic energy. I really enjoyed.
3: I just finished writing a book about drawing. And so for a year, I had really to go all the way with just graphite and with the warm grays, the cool grays. So there's a lot of that. But I think what's fun about the contrast is these lighthouses are just this golden yellow, and it's just delicious. Like, so that's popping out there in the landscape. And then when the sun would come out and the sky would just unfold this brilliant blue, it was just this azure that had an incredible depth. So you're going to get that kind of contrast as you flip the pages between going back to all the subtlety of the grays and then the super bright blue and yellow and orange.
2: I feel like these places are treasures in our universe where we could go, and it feels great to be out in the fresh air. It feels great to pet a dog. You know, it just feels good.
3: I wanted to know if there was a way to convey to young people or anyone really who hadn't had the chance to get out into one of these sparsely populated or extremely remote areas that these exist, just to be aware that, like, we don't have to be the center of everything and there are places where we're not. To kind of make a book that's like a reminder of that seemed important to me.
1: That was illustrator Elizabeth Hadel and author Nellie Boucher talking about their new children's book, The Weather Keeper. Our series is produced by Samantha Balaban. And for more conversations like this one, you can head to npr.org/picturethis. Among the residents of Roanoke and the southwestern part of Virginia, there walks a superhero. He picks up litter. He returns carts left in the middle of parking lots. He donates water bottles during heat waves. And he brings attention to other community needs. Nobody knows who he is, we think. But they do know he's looking out for them.
4: Citizens of Roanoke City, my name is the Roanoke Raven. And I am here to protect our beloved city from the evildoers that wish to do us harm.
1: The Roanoke Raven has more than 15,000 followers on TikTok, and he took some time out of his busy schedule to talk with us. Welcome.
5: Hey, how are you guys doing? Thank you for having me on.
1: Now, NPR has verified your real identity, and we have agreed to keep it a secret so that you can continue doing what you're doing. But tell us, what is it that the Roanoke Raven does?
5: I primarily work in the business of helping nonprofits, helping charities, and I make some silly videos, things to just inspire people. I'm on a mission to spread positivity in Roanoke.
1: Well, what made you think, you know, I'm the hero that Roanoke needs?
5: I don't think I would say that I'm the hero that Roanoke needs. But I am the one that made the mask, right? Like, my whole thing is less about me being a hero and more about inspiring the people of Roanoke to join in on my mission.
1: Now, I got to ask you now, how did you become a raven? Did you have encounters with ravens? Like, because, you know, Batman had an encounter with bats.
5: Kind of. I was sitting outside. I remember I was on my little porch and I was thinking about, you know, if I make this account, what should I call it? Roanoke Rhino, Roanoke Ram. And I looked up and I see the birds and I was like, hold on now. Ravens are in Virginia. Let's go with the Roanoke Raven. And I gotta say, I'm actually not proud of the name. I probably could have thought of better, but you know what? The people seem to like it. So it's what I ran with.
1: And so what do you wear as Roanoke Raven? Is there a cape?
6: So I have a couple of masks. When I started, I made a mask myself. It was a very homemade mask. It was like a little ski mask with a painted eye mask over it. Since then, I met a guy. He helped me 3D print a bigger mask that I was able to wear. My uniform that I made, my superhero suit, the Spider-Man Scarlet Spider suit, I took inspiration from that. So I wear like a little hoodie that's got my little logo on it. And I have a utility belt. And I think overall, it's been received well.
1: Okay. And so as the Raven, what has been your favorite thing to do or kind of the best response you've gotten as the Raven?
6: I always like meeting people. I actually did an event for a nonprofit, Play for All. I very badly tried to hit a baseball wearing my Raven mask. I just love showing up to events, meeting people for a good reason, a good cause.
1: Well, why do it as the Roanoke Raven and not just as yourself?
6: If I joined in on TikTok making videos about how I believe people should be going to charity more and I just did it as myself, I would just be another guy out of the millions of people that make videos like that. I wanted to do something special. I wanted to do something that was representative of me and my beliefs. And, you know, it's fun. It's fun to be a superhero. It really is.
1: Well, and we do know that in your everyday life, your alter ego, your Bruce Wayne life, you are a local EMT.
6: Yes. What I'm not going to do, what I can't do is disclose where, obviously.
1: So you are not, you know, running around billionaire playboy like Bruce Wayne.
6: I wish. No, it's more along the lines of a studio apartment. Not sure if I'm going to be able to afford dinner tonight, but making ends meet.
1: Well, how long do you think you can keep this going?
7: As long as I can, whether it's me or if I pass it on to someone else, or if one day I do retire. The mission doesn't stop with me. I'm just a guy, but you're the one that I'm trying to convince to keep this going.
1: Well, that's the Roanoke Raven talking to us from Roanoke, Virginia. Thank you so much for sharing your story.
7: Thank you so much for having me.
1: A 100 years ago, silent film legend Buster Keaton shot his most ambitious and expensive movie in the city of Cottage Grove, Oregon. The film is called The General. Legions of Keaton's fans gathered in Cottage Grove recently to celebrate the movie's centennial, a proud legacy for locals. Brian Bull of member station KLCC reports.
8: Inside a historic building on Main Street, dozens of people dressed in 1920s attire danced to live jazz. Flapper dresses mixed with vests and straw hats. Arriving outside, 21-year-old Chloe Fadum of Chicago is dressed to the nines.
9: I got a suit and I picked up a little rainbow bow tie that is not on era branding for the outfit, but I love it. And a pork pie hat that I wear very proudly in honor of Keaton.
8: And for the Buster Keaton Lookalike contest held that same night.
10: Why don't we have the Busters proceed past the venue and...
8: With a fake mustache and magnifying glass, 37-year-old Liz Bartholomew of Portland won for portraying Keaton from his 1924 movie, Sherlock Jr.
11: Thank you so much.
8: Bartholomew confesses she's not a huge Keaton fan like others, but her 71-year-old mom, Kate, is.
12: And she flew from out of town to come to this festival. So to me, Buster Keaton means a way to get closer to my mom and something for us to bond over.
8: There's much to bond over for everyone in the International Buster Keaton Society, or as they call themselves, Damn Finos. Legend says the term comes from whenever Keaton was pressed for an answer he didn't know right away, he'd reply, Damn Fino, shorthand for Damned if I know.
13: The Damn Finos always say that it's like a family reunion when they get together, but this is a family reunion where people actually like each other.
8: Lloyd Williams of the Cottage Grove Historical Society is the head organizer for the General Centennial Celebration. Keaton shot his Civil War train chase saga here in the summer of 1926. More than 1,500 locals and 500 National Guardsmen were in the cast and crew. The General's budget came to $750,000, or $14 million today. This included a deliberate train crash at a local creek on July 23, 1926. Businesses closed, and some kids were allowed to skip school to watch the spectacle. Altogether, more than 4,000 people came to watch, and at $42,000, it became what many believe to be the most costly single shot in silent film history. 80 Damn Finos are here at the site, some as far away as Virginia, or in 13-year-old Aiden Blatchford's case, Ontario, Canada. He's dressed as Keaton for 3 consecutive Halloweens, and for some photos his dad will take here at the very shooting location of the famed train crash.
14: He shot the main scene here. This is the biggest scene he's ever shot.
11: This is the biggest highlight for me on the trip.
8: Chloe Fadum is also dazzled to be standing where Keaton directed the epic shot. She and others are reviewing black and white movie stills to get perspective.
9: It's kind of full circle. You see it kind of 2D in the movie, but now you see it really 3D. Holding the photo up and comparing the rocks and the water and the trees and seeing where everything was and where that bridge would have been and where the train would have been.
14: Come on, people!
8: For his fans, this two-day event is also a chance to meet some of Keaton's relatives. His granddaughter, 77-year-old Melissa Talmadge Cox, says talking to Dan Finos gives her a deeper understanding of his cinematic work.
15: Because there were no silent films available in the 50s and 60s. I saw one when I was in college, and I just could not believe that this man was the grandfather that I'd known my whole life. I didn't see any until after he passed away, and I didn't have time to ask him a lot of questions that I would do today.
8: The event wrapped up at Cottage Theater, which showed a restored version of The General. The big train crash drew the most applause. And the next big event is just a month away. A few days before Keaton's 131st birthday, Muskegon, Michigan is hosting its annual International Buster Keaton Society Convention. For NPR News, I'm Brian Bull in Cottage Grove, Oregon.

0: This is Weekend Edition from NPR News. I'm Aisha Roscoe.
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taking a look at the weather in Homer today. For today, patchy fog before 1 p.m. Otherwise, mostly cloudy, the high near 59, northeast wind around 5 miles per hour, becoming calm. For tonight, a slight chance of rain after 1 a.m. Areas of fog after 1 a.m. Otherwise, mostly cloudy, the low around 45 with calm wind. For Seward today, mostly sunny with a high near 59, northwest wind around 15 miles per hour, with the gust as high as 25 miles per hour. For tonight, partly cloudy, the low around 47, northwest wind around 10 miles per hour. The sun rose in Homer today at 7:30 a.m. Sunset will be at 8:31 p.m. That's a total of 13 hours and 1 minute of daylight with a loss of 5 minutes and 18 seconds. Sunrise tomorrow will be at 7:32 a.m. For the marine weather forecast today, the synopsis for the North Gulf Coast, Kodiak Island waters and Cook Inlet. A weak surface trough lingers across the northern Gulf of Alaska through Monday afternoon. A front lifts up Cook Inlet and to the northern Gulf Coast Monday afternoon through Tuesday morning. A secondary front approaches the southwestern Gulf by Tuesday morning. For Kachemak Bay today, variable and less than 10 knots, seas 2 feet. Tonight, variable and less than 10 knots, seas 2 feet. Monday, variable and less than 10 knots, seas 2 feet. For Cook Inlet north of Kalgan Island today, variable and less than 10 knots, seas 2 feet. Tonight, variable and less than 10 knots, seas 1 foot. Monday, variable and less than 10 knots, seas 2 feet. For Cook Inlet Kalgan Island to Point Beattie today, variable and less than 10 knots, seas 2 feet. Tonight, variable and less than 10 knots, seas 1 foot. Monday, variable and less than 10 knots, becoming south 10 knots in the afternoon, seas 2 feet. For Shelikof Strait, small craft advisory Monday. Today, southwest wind 20 knots, seas 4 feet. Tonight, southwest wind 20 knots, seas 5 feet. Monday, southwest wind 25 knots, seas 6 feet. For Brown Island Seas, today, west wind 20 knots, seas 3 feet. Tonight, west wind 15 knots, seas 2 feet. Monday, west wind 15 knots, seas 3 feet. For West Brown Islands, including Kamishak Bay, today west wind 15 knots, seas 3 feet. Tonight, variable wind 10 knots, seas 1 foot. Monday, variable wind 10 knots, becoming south 20 knots in the afternoon, seas 3 feet. For Resurrection Bay, today north wind 20 knots, diminishing to 10 knots in the afternoon, seas 4 feet. Tonight, north wind 10 knots, seas 2 feet. Monday, north wind 10 knots in the morning, becoming variable less than 10 knots, seas 2 feet. For Cape Lyrd, go point out to 15 nautical miles today, variable wind 10 knots, seas 4 feet. Tonight, west wind 15 knots, seas 3 feet. And Monday, west wind 15 knots, seas 4 feet. For today in Anchor Point, patchy fog before 1 p.m., otherwise partly sunny with a high near 55, with calm wind becoming north around 5 miles per hour in the afternoon. For today in Soldovia, mostly cloudy, the high near 59, calm wind becoming north around 5 miles per hour. For tonight, a slight chance of rain between 10 p.m. and 4 a.m., mostly cloudy with a low around 47. There are a few events in the community calendar. 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

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The now-defunct Bay Area Women's Philharmonic was a group that championed female composers, conductors, and performers. This is Bay Area Women's Philharmonic playing The Sacrifice of Abraham by 18th century musician Camilla de Rossi.

Joanne Faletta conducted the Bay Area Women's Philharmonic in a suite from Camilla De Rossi's 1708 oratorio, The Sacrifice of Abraham. Italian composer and music teacher Francesco Gasparini premiered his opera Antiochus in 1705, and Auser Musici plays the overture

Carlo Ipata led Auser Musici playing the overture to Francesco Gasparini's 1705 opera Antiochus. You can always look up more about the music on our website using the detailed playlists there. And if you'd like to hear today's show again later this week, you know, Tuesday Baroque, Thursday Baroque, any day Baroque, you can check out the online audio stream there. 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

Sunday Baroque is funded thanks to the Friends of Sunday Baroque, including the Strop family of Wilton, Connecticut, and Rita Sackett, in loving memory of her husband, Mark. In the mid-1990s, when pianist Murray Pariah was recovering from a hand injury and surgery, he listened religiously to Johann Sebastian Bach's music while he was prohibited from touching the piano. And when he got the okay to resume playing, he used Bach's music for his physical therapy routine. And he eventually produced several award-winning recordings. Murray Pariah and the Academy of St. Martin in the Fields play Bach's third keyboard concerto,

Marie Pariah was the soloist and leader with the Academy of St. Martin in the Fields, playing Johann Sebastian Bach's third keyboard concerto. 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

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Stile Antico is literally the ancient style, and the British choir Stile Antico is a choral group that specializes in performing Renaissance and early Baroque church music in the ancient style. Celebrate the Lord Most High in Holy Praises is a motet from William Byrd's collection of sacred songs.

Stile Antico sang Celebrate the Lord Most High in Holy Praises, 16th century motet by William Byrd. Musician Yehudi Menuhin once said, each human being has the eternal duty of turning what is hard and brutal into a tender and subtle offering, what is crude into an object of refinement, what is ugly into a thing of beauty, confrontation into collaboration, ignorance into knowledge. Yehudi Menuhin put his philosophy into practice through humanitarian commitments and through his music. He's the violinist with harpsichordist George Malcolm and viola da gamba player Robert Donnington for Arcangelo Corelli's Sonata No. 1, Opus 5.

violinist Yehud Menuhin, harpsichordist George Malcolm, and viola da gamba player Robert Donnington performed Arcangelo Corelli's Sonata No. 1, Opus 5. Sunday Baroque is produced at WSHU in Fairfield, Connecticut, and funded by the Richard P. Garmany Fund at Hartford Foundation for Public Giving, providing support to institutions that are committed to enriching lives in Connecticut, including Theater Works and Hartford Chorale. Our production team is Julie Ferdino, Jennifer Basher, Sabrina Garone, Anne Lopez, and Lexi Perinol. I'm Suzanne Vona, and this is Sunday Baroque.

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So we're taking a look at the weather in Homer. For today, patchy fog before 1 p.m. Otherwise, mostly cloudy, the high near 59, northeast wind around 5 miles per hour, becoming calm. For tonight, a slight chance of rain after 1 a.m., areas of fog after 1 a.m., otherwise mostly cloudy with a low around 45 with calm wind. For today in Seward, mostly sunny with a high near 59, northwest wind around 15 miles per hour with gusts as high as 25 miles per hour. For tonight, partly cloudy with a low around 47, northwest wind around 10 miles per hour. In Seldovia today, mostly cloudy with a high near 59, calm wind becoming north around 5 miles per hour. For tonight, a slight chance of rain between 10 p.m. and 4 a.m., mostly cloudy with a low around 47. Thank you.

0: Welcome to From the Top, where outstanding young musicians come to play. I'm your host, pianist Peter Dugan. You might be surprised when you learn about the marvelous performance you just heard. In fact, let's hear the title of the work from the performer himself, Oscar Paz Szwasznabar.
1: The Haydn Sonata in G Major, the third movement?
0: Yes, that's the Prestissimo from Sonata No. 52 by Haydn, performed by then 8-year-old Oscar Paz Szwasznabar. I mean, Oscar was barely able to reach the pedals when he was on From the Top, and he is part of a small group of young musicians who were on the show before they were teenagers. When musicians play this well, this young, it's no small thing. But how they do it doesn't compare to the wonder that these very young artists are connecting with music written hundreds of years ago. And they simply get it. It turns out you don't have to grow up to fall in love with classical music. In today's episode, we'll hear the youngest of the young musicians over the years on From the Top. And to keep the wonderment going, let's travel back to 2008 to meet a then 10-year-old violinist, Alice Ivy Pemberton. These days, Alice is an international musician and the co-leader of the London Philharmonic Orchestra. But back then, she was dazzling audiences on stage and on television as one of the young musicians on From the Top at Carnegie Hall on PBS. Let's hear Alice back at 10 years old performing this with pianist Christopher O'Reilly.
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0: That was the first movement of Béla Bartók's Rhapsody No. 1 for violin and piano, performed by Alice Ivy Pemberton, who was just 10 years old at the time, with Christopher O'Reilly on the piano.
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0: Our next youngest of the young from the top musician is 11-year-old classical guitarist Emilia Diaz Delgado. She wowed us back in 2020 when From the Top was keeping the joy alive, recording in temporary DIY studios at musicians' homes. That moment gave us a rare window into how music helped so many people find hope, healing, and direction through their instruments. Here's Emilia at just 11 years old performing Etude No. 11 by Héctor Villa-Lobos.

0: 11-year-old guitarist Emilia Diaz Delgado from Santa Clara, California, performed Etude 11 by Héctor Villa-Lobos. During this time of social distancing, she recorded that performance in her own home. Emilia, you performed that so beautifully. For 11 years old, you play with such poetry. You know, that was a really haunting and beautiful performance. Is that your living room that I'm seeing you in?
1: Well, yes, it is.
0: Does it feel different than it normally does now that you have all this equipment in there?
1: Well, yes, but if I just look the other way, I'm like, okay, I'm just playing for the sofa as usual.
0: Playing for the sofa just as usual. I love that. So you're just 11, but you have really discerning taste when it comes to music and performers. For instance, you have very interesting thoughts about this guy. This is El Diablo Suelto by Heraclio Fernandez. But who is this performer that I'm playing for you now through our video conference?
1: John Williams. He's my favorite guitarist.
0: Yeah, so John Williams is this legendary Australian guitarist, not to be confused with the American composer, who's also a legend and has the same name. Why is he so special, and how is he different for you than maybe some of the other pro guitarists out there?
1: I've heard him since I was little, since I was like 6 or 5.
0: Right.
1: Maybe it was also like, I didn't like practicing so much because in the first place it hurt my fingers, and I was like, that hurt, I don't want to do it. But I also want to play guitar because I like how it sounds.
0: Right.
1: So I look at his videos and he makes it seem so effortless. So I get to think, well, if I practice a lot, at some point it will be easy to play. So I'm going to practice a lot, so at some point it will be easy.
0: Right. So he inspired you to want to practice.
1: Yeah.
0: And also, I know you talk about the fact that some musicians tend to emote a lot with their face, with their body, but you think John Williams, when he plays, it's a little different than that, right?
1: Yeah, I've seen a lot of musicians who like just around, you know, make such complicated faces.
0: Yep.
1: And most people seem to think that that means that they're really feeling the music. And, well, John Williams never does any of that. But I can still tell that he really enjoys it and he really connects with it.
0: You know, I think that the discernment you show in terms of how you admire John Williams' musicianship, that comes out in the way you feel about another art form, which is opera, right? And that was really your introduction to classical music in a way.
1: Yes, my maternal grandparents, they live in Austria, and they really love opera and classical music. So it was my grandmother who introduced me to opera.
0: Mm-hmm.
1: So she watched Borodin's Prince Igor with me, and I liked it so much, I asked her to make a costume. I think it was one of the ladies in Veil.
0: There are a lot of kids your age who like to dress up as Disney princesses or, you know, Harry Potter characters. You're dressing up after a Borodin opera.
1: Yeah.
0: You also dressed up as a character from Magic Flute once.
1: Yeah, I dressed up as Papageno.
0: But then you went and you saw it live and you weren't so pleased with this particular production that you saw, right?
1: Well, yeah, the San Francisco Opera in, I think, 2016, they made a production of The Magic Flute. So I was, like, so excited to be there. And then it turns out I hear the first song, you know, like, Tamino screaming for someone to help him because he's going to be bitten by a giant snake or something.
0: Right, right.
1: And I'm like, that is not German. Why did they do to my Magic Flute? So it turns out they translated it into English. So, I mean, yeah, it fits with the rhythm, but it doesn't have the same, you know, lyrical
0: right.
1: feeling.
0: Right. Well, you're quite the purist, and, you know, I can't blame you for that. I think it's wonderful that you're getting out there and absorbing not just great guitar music, but opera, and you're thinking critically about it, and you're turning into such a well-rounded and thoughtful, independent musician, and you're only 11 years old, and that's really inspiring to all of us. So keep it up.
1: Thanks.
0: Next up, let's hear the debut From the Top performance by a musician whose From the Top journey brought him on the radio show twice, on the From the Top PBS television show, then into the office as an intern, and finally as part of the full-time From the Top staff. cellist, writer, and PR extraordinaire Lev Mamuya was just 11 for his From the Top premiere in 2008, and he's been making us so very proud ever since. Now, his voice doesn't sound like this anymore, but we just couldn't resist including it in this segment.
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0: That was the Allegretto from Kabalevsky's Concerto No. 1 in G minor, performed by a then 11-year-old Lev Mamuya on cello, with Christopher O'Reilly on the piano. Peter Dugan here, and I just want to say thank you to Gerald and Susan Slavitt. 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

0: pianist Peter Dugan here, bringing you back to From the Top, the show where outstanding young musicians come to play. If you're just joining us, today's episode of From the Top belongs to our youngest of young performers, musicians aged barely out of single digits, who are reaching back centuries and finding musical language that speaks directly to them. Next, let's travel back to February of 2020 and meet cellist Joshua Kovach, who was 12 years old at the time. He and I had some great fun together at a performance at the Isabella Stewart Gardner Museum in Boston, Massachusetts, where his talents were on display musically and beyond. Well, the youngest performer on today's show is up next. He's 12-year-old cellist Joshua Kovach. And Joshua, tell everyone where you're from.
1: I'm from Johnson City, Tennessee.
0: Now, Joshua, you may be small of stature, but you, my friend, are big of sound. Now, I know sometimes your friends give you a hard time. There's this low-hanging fruit kind of joke. They say, hey, your cello's bigger than you. But you're tired of hearing that, aren't you?
1: Yes. So one day, I tried to go inside my cello case. I did not fit. So I am still bigger than the cello.
0: Message received. Okay, what have you brought for us to play together?
1: I will be playing Polonaise de Concert by David Popper.
0: Let's do it.

0: You heard 12-year-old Joshua Kovach from Johnson City, Tennessee, perform Concert Polonaise by David Popper. And Joshua is one of From the Top's Jack Kent Cook Young Artists. That was a lot of fun.
1: Yes, it was.
0: That was a ride. Wow. So much energy. Now, you're 12 years old. And because of that, we're going to have this interview kind of bounce around a lot because you have various 12-year-old interests. Is that cool?
1: Yeah.
0: Okay. So, first of all, I'm guessing you recognize this.
1: Yes.
0: What is it?
1: A Rubik's Cube.
0: We have presented you with a Rubik's Cube. Would you please solve it?
1: Yeah.
0: Okay. Go. His fingers are moving furiously. This can't be possible. How is it happening so fast? Don't mess up, bud. I sense that it's almost there. The pressure is mounting.
1: Done.
0: Wow. Incredible. That was frighteningly fast. Joshua Kovach, 12 years old from Johnson City, Tennessee.
2: Next up, let's hear from then 12-year-old flutist Helen Magar, who joined us from Linden, Utah. Here she is performing the first movement of Francis Poulenc's Sonata for Flute and Piano with Christopher O'Reilly.

That was the first movement of the Sonata for Flute and Piano by Francis Poulenc, performed by 12-year-old flutist Helen Magar, with Christopher O'Reilly on the piano. As part of our work at From the Top, we travel the country to meet exceptional young musicians. And when they haven't even graduated middle school, we begin to wonder if we're meeting emotional time travelers. I don't know, maybe it's innocence or that youthful fearlessness or something else. But they find the human meaning living underneath the notes on the page, and it's otherworldly to witness. And then to sit down and talk with them, well, to say it's humbling doesn't even quite cover it. Let's hear now from a young phenom, Taiga Wang, who was on From the Top at the age of 10 in 2021, and who we have since watched winning competitions, collaborating with artists of the highest caliber, and all while bringing his fun-loving spirit to everything he does. Here's Taiga performing Hungarian Rhapsody No. 11 in A minor by Franz Liszt.

0: Pianist Taiga Wang from Irvine, California, performed Hungarian Rhapsody No. 11 by Franz Liszt. Taiga is just 10 years old, folks. I'm Peter Dugan, and my co-host Alex Lang is here with me. I think we're both a little bit stunned after that, huh?
1: Yeah, more than a little bit. Your sense of timing and intensity and personality and the way you shifted from this character to that character, it was really incredible.
2: Thank you.
1: The way you play the piano is totally unusual for a 10-year-old. But like most 10-year-olds, you love to run around, you have tons of energy. And on that, didn't you recently have an accident running around during recess that seriously messed up your piano for a little while?
2: Oh, yes. Okay. So when I was a fourth grader, during recess, I jumped off a platform.
1: Mm-hmm.
2: That's, okay, to be honest, it's honestly kind of short and low, that place. But I'm not very agile, so I landed on my left arm, and I heard crack.
0: Oh.
2: I went to the urgent care, took an x-ray, and that's when we discovered that my left radius had broken from the fall.
0: How long did you end up having the cast on?
2: Over 2 months, actually, with the cast. And my teacher, Ariel, was the first to sign it. Her name, Ariel, and the word practice.
0: Wow.
1: Well, we read about your teacher, Ariel Yang, who we know you love dearly. And there is a method of practicing that you do as her student. And I got to say, personally, as someone who spends a lot of time practicing, because that's my job, I'm always trying to figure out new ways to practice, ways to keep it interesting and fresh. And can we talk about the five ings? Can you walk me through those?
2: Mm-hmm. Okay, so of course the first ing is perfect practicing, or just practicing. And then the second point...
1: Wait, before we go into the second one, so tell me, what is perfect practicing, right? Because I've heard that too. Yeah, help me out, man. Like, what do I need to know so that I can be practicing perfectly? What does that mean?
2: Okay, so you need to be very, very strict and picky on yourself. Like my teacher, who basically picks on every note, every tone, and every voice.
1: So really lot of attention to detail.
2: But it's really, really hard, almost impossible to get perfect practicing.
1: Mm-hmm.
2: So you have to get really good practicing.
1: Mm-hmm, mm-hmm. All right, so we've got our first ing is perfect practicing. What's our next ing?
2: Smart thinking.
1: Smart thinking.
2: So if you don't think, how are you going to do smart practicing? And without thinking, you will just be practicing the notes.
1: Ah, okay. All right, what's our next ing?
2: Next ing is having very, very good hearing. Because if you don't have good hearing, then you can't hear your mistakes. Then you can't think, then you can't practice.
1: Oh, I see how these are lining up with each other. I see what's happening here. All right, what's our next ing?
2: Profound researching.
1: Profound researching. Tell me about that, Tiger.
2: You have to have a lot of knowledge to actually play, and this is actually a step up and down of practicing.
1: Oh.
2: Because you have to know a lot to practice, but you have to practice to know a lot.
1: Oh, can you say that again?
2: Yeah, like it's kind of awkward to say, but yeah, you have to know a lot to be able to practice, or vice versa.
1: Yeah, you have to practice to know a lot.
2: Yeah.
1: That's great. Okay, so we've got practicing, thinking, hearing, researching, and what's our last ing here?
2: And this last ing is the last step after all of these, is frequently recording or performing.
1: Oh.
2: Because after all of these, if you don't record or perform your pieces and then spread it to the world, what is the use?
1: Yeah. Well, you definitely demonstrated your use and mastery, really, of the five ings with your performance of the list there. It definitely came through for sure.
0: Can I add one more ing?
2: Okay.
0: Loving.
2: Yeah, you gotta love the piano.
0: You gotta love the music you're making, right?
2: Yes.
0: You gotta bring that love to it, and I certainly felt that in your performance
1: for
0: today.
1: For sure.
2: Thank you.
1: Man, you are amazing, young man.
0: Yeah,
1: just keep
0: great.
1: It up and keep your love for this whole thing going, because it's infectious.
2: Thank you.
1: So it's inspiring, man.
0: Taiga Wang from Irvine, California. He's just 10 years old. Well, everybody, I really hope you enjoyed today's show with some tiny voices and some huge talent. To take us out of the show, here's a performance by a then 12-year-old violinist, Karina Deng, performing Ravel's Tsigan with me, Peter Dugan, at the piano. Thanks, everybody, for spending your time with us today. Please join me next week, and we'll take it from the top.

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From the Top's executive director is Gretchen Nielsen. 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
1: 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Taking a look at the weather in Homer. For today, patchy fog before 1 p.m. Otherwise, mostly cloudy, the high near 59, northeast wind around 5 miles per hour, becoming calm. For tonight, a slight chance of rain after 1 a.m., areas of fog after 1 a.m. Otherwise, mostly cloudy, the low around 45 with calm wind. For today in Seward, mostly sunny with a high near 59, northwest wind around 15 miles per hour with gusts as high as 25 miles per hour. For tonight, partly cloudy, the low around 47, northwest wind around 10 miles per hour. In Soldovia today, mostly cloudy, the high near 59, calm wind becoming north around 5 miles per hour. For tonight, a slight chance of rain between 10 p.m. and 4 a.m. Mostly cloudy, the low around 47. In Anchor Point today, patchy fog before 1 p.m., otherwise partly sunny with a high near 55, calm wind becoming north around 5 miles per hour in the afternoon. The next high tide in Soldovia will be at 4:35 p.m. at 20.7 feet. Low tide will be at 10:48 p.m. at -0.1 feet. The next high tide in Seward will be at 3:17 p.m. at 11.7 feet. Low tide will be at 9:40 p.m. at -0.4 feet. We're coming up on 12:01. Thank you.

0: BBC News with Govinda Gill. Ukraine's railway company says it's quite likely that Russia could have been targeting a diplomatic train carrying a number of dignitaries when it struck a passenger train with an explosive drone near the border with Poland. Ukrainian railway says the train was carrying security advisers from several European Union states. It had left the station earlier than planned. James Landau is in Kyiv.
1: Early this morning, a special train was heading west, carrying VIPs home from a high-level conference in Kyiv. There had been warnings about a possible Russian attack, but they crossed the border into Poland safely and disembarked at the town of Dorohusk. But about an hour or so later, a Russian drone struck a locomotive in the very station the VIPs had passed through, just on the Ukrainian side. Some passengers had been evacuated from trains, and there were no reports of casualties.
0: Donald Trump has said President Zelensky of Ukraine has to stop hitting diesel fuel targets in Russia, blaming him rather than the conflict in the Middle East for causing shortages. It comes days after the average price of diesel in the United States topped $6 a gallon, a key US benchmark, for the first time. Exit polls in Sweden's general election predict that centre-left opposition parties are likely to be in a position to form the next government. A bloc headed by the Social Democrats of the former Prime Minister, Magdalena Andersson, are forecast to win 51% of the vote. More from Elektra Naismith.
2: Would Swedes vote for the incumbent centre-right Prime Minister Ulf Kristersson, who'd promised to bring the far right into government for the first time if his bloc won? Or would they instead swing left, shifting Sweden back towards the liberalism it's long been known for? It seems the latter. Supporters of the current minority government say its policies drastically cut immigration and helped curb rampant organised crime involving foreign criminals. But critics say its agenda undermined civil liberties.
0: Donald Trump has announced that he is lifting tariffs on Irish whiskey imported to the United States. He was speaking at the prize-giving ceremony of the Irish Open Golf Tournament at his Doombeg resort in County Clare. Here's Catriona Perry.
3: He was talking about how much he'd enjoyed being on the golf course and watching the golf, and then sort of saying, well, in honour of that, I'm going to lift tariffs on Irish whiskey, reminiscent of the same pledge he made actually when King Charles was on a visit to Washington earlier this year. And the president said in honour of that, he was lifting tariffs on Scotch, which has since been understood to mean tariffs on all Scotch and whiskey products coming from the UK, in other words, whiskey in Northern Ireland. That caused problems for whiskey made in the Republic of Ireland because it's an all-Ireland product, and suddenly one was tariff-free and the other was subject to a 15% tariff.
0: World News from the BBC. The Israeli culture minister has said he'll take immediate action to revoke the citizenship of two Israeli directors of Nazar, a documentary examining the AI-driven system used by the Israeli military to carry out attacks in Gaza. On Saturday, Nazar won a special jury prize at the prestigious Venice Film Festival, where it received a 25-minute ovation. Sebastian Usher reports.
4: In an angry tweet, the Israeli culture minister, Miki Zohar, has accused Yuval Abraham and Rachel Zohr of having betrayed the state of Israel. He described the prize awarded to Nazar in Venice as shocking and said its directors were willing to harm their homeland just to win applause from anti-Semites. Mr. Zohar doesn't himself have the power to revoke their citizenship, but the mechanism to take such action does exist in Israeli law. Nazar takes its name from an acronym used by the Israeli military to denote how many civilians are expected to be killed in any strike targeting a Hamas member in Gaza.
0: Police in Turkey have detained at least 47 people following raids on gay bars and homes of LGBTQ activists as part of a probe into prostitution and obscenity. Same-sex marriage is not recognised in Turkey, and there's been growing pressure on gay couples since President Erdogan launched a campaign to preserve what he described as the traditional family. The Chinese capital, Beijing, is banning the possession of drones within the city limits in a further tightening of regulations that limit the use of the devices. The authorities have cited public safety concerns since the restrictions began to be implemented. In men's tennis, Germany's Alexander Zverev is taking on Ben Shelton at the United States in the final of the US Open in New York. Zverev, the top seed, won the first set 6-3. The second set is currently 6-6. That's the latest BBC.
5: This is Mill Street Radio from PRX, and I'm your host, Christopher Kimball. Today, Patty Enich shares stories and recipes from her time traveling along the U.S.-Mexico borderlands. She ate things like cowboy candy.
6: It's jalapeños or serranos that are macerated in simple syrup, and they're addicting.
5: And green spaghetti.
6: It is like a bechamel sauce that's enriched with poblano chiles and jalapeños and onion and garlic, sometimes tomatillo. Then you add cheese on top, and it's a pasta like no other.
5: The foods of La Frontera, that's coming up later in the show. But first, we visit America's biggest night in food.

0: This is where icons are made.
1: Mill Street Radio's senior producer, Sarah Clapp, spent the evening in the press room and spoke to honorees just moments after their big wins.
2: My name is Carrie Kawa Harding. I'm with Johnny's Cafe in Omaha, Nebraska, and we won the Classics Award tonight.
3: And I'm Sally Kawa, the other owner.
2: We're sisters.
4: So what does it mean to be named an American Classic? How does that kind of fit into the story of your restaurant?
3: Well, we're a very long-standing restaurant, over 100 years. We're built on the backbone of the cattle industry. We're located right next to where the stockyards used to be. And so that has continued. We still hand-cut and age our beef. We're really a classic steakhouse.
2: But I think because we've been around so long, we have so many customers that come in that came in as children, like their grandparents brought them as they were bringing cattle to the stockyards. And if their grandfather or their father got a good price on a cow he was selling, then they got to go eat at Johnny's and have lunch. And then if it was a really good price, maybe they got to have dessert.
3: And, you know, we're where you had your prom, and we're where, you know, you came on your first date, and where you are just kind of celebrating everyday things and some really special occasions. And we've just been like, I don't know, there's always something crazy going on. We were closed for the filming of, like, About Schmidt, the movie. That was a really fun thing. We were in some music video. It was a local one, but there's always something going on. It's a very unique, beautiful restaurant, so we've always got something going on.
5: My name is Hoonie Kim. I am the chef and owner of Meju in Queens, New York, and I just won Best Chef New York State. We are a restaurant very strict in the ingredients that we use. Every course is about wild Korean fermentation. Nothing that my Korean grandmother would not recognize as a Korean ingredient, we do not use.
6: Noxin Tranon, chef owner, Kalaya Thai Philadelphia. We just won outstanding restaurant. I don't hope for life-changing experience because I can't change anybody's life with my food, but I can change the perception about Thai food, about, you know, the spicy level that, you know, it's never killed anybody. And it's the perception of ethnic food that could be elevated and it deserves the global stage.
7: We're from Wild Crumb Bakery in Bozeman, Montana. I'm Swarthy, the bread manager. Oh, and we won Most Outstanding Bakery. Sorry.
4: We're 65 employees packed in a very, very small bakery, and our customers line outside the door, whether it be, you know, summer and it's 90 degrees or winter, negative, you know, 40 degrees.
8: People are feral for pie.
4: I want to trademark that for a shirt. So, yeah.
8: Trademark pending.
4: Yeah.
9: It's become a daily spot for a lot of people. Before I started working at Crumb, it was my emotional support treat of the day. The first treat that I ever had was the Huckleberry Scone, and we sell hundreds of them. A little bit of crusty sugar on top. They're fabulous. They're my favorite.
4: Mine would be the orange pecan sticky bun, fresh out of the oven.
10: The brown butter pumpkin bread.
11: Oh my god.
10: The little mini individual ones with the brown butter maple glaze.
11: Okay,
10: on
11: that's what I want to
10: so
11: change my
10: food.
9: Yep, wow.
12: I'm Evelyn Garcia, chef and co-owner of June in Houston, Texas, and we just won Best Chef Texas.
13: I'm Chef Henry Liu, co-owner of June in Houston, Texas, and we just won Best Chef Texas. June was always a love story of our family, our upbringing, our culture, our history. It's the American food that we understand it to be. My parents are immigrants from China. Her parents are immigrants from El Salvador and Mexico. And we just clashed the worlds together.
12: I always joke around, I'm like, we have the same palate. We love the same things.
13: One of my favorite things is probably the nuegnos.
12: Yeah.
13: You know, a nuegnos is a Salvadorian pastry. It's super chewy, made with yuca, very savory. We drizzle it with piloncillo honey, which

0: It's unrefined cane sugar from Mexico, topped with fried orange, candied salt. The flavor is unexpected. The texture is unexpected. Looks like a donut, but it's not a donut.
1: Very confusing. If you've never had one before, and it's really funny because I'm Salvadorian, so everybody's like, "Oh, I'm so happy you put, you know, nuegos on the menu." And I was like, actually, it was Henry who really wanted the nuegos on the menu, and I think it's like one of the most proudest things. And it's funny that I always get the credit for, but it was Henry who put it on there.
2: I am Jessica Bain from the Serving Spoon Restaurant, and we were honored tonight with America's Classic.
3: Yes, and I am Justin Johnson with the Serving Spoon. We're located in Inglewood, California. We're a family-owned business. This is my sister. The business was founded by our grandfather in 1983, then owned by our parents, and then my sister and I, we took it over about 4 years ago. And so it's really cool to see everybody's efforts come all together and be able to be celebrated like this on a national scale. It's really, really special to us.
2: So we have customers that come in anywhere from 1 to 7 times a week. And so, one, they're expecting to see some of their friends and their family members as well as the employees. And vice versa, we're expecting to see them. So that always makes it a reunion.
3: Yeah, it's pretty cool. Sometimes people come to the restaurant, not even to eat, just to say hi, just to check in on us, because like it's all love at the Serving Spoon.
4: Do you have a favorite regular you'd like to shout out right now, or someone that just makes your day when you come
3: in?
2: You know what, Mr. Joe. Mr. Joe is a regular of ours. He is 99 right now, and he's going through a little bit of health issues. So shout out to Mr. Joe.
3: He's
2: a top tier loyal spoon.
3: Yeah. We're always thinking about you, Mr. Joe.
5: Those were a few of the winners of the 2026 James Beard Awards, speaking to senior producer Sarah Clapp. Open call for the 2027 James Beard Awards begins September 30th. You can find more information at jamesbeard.org/awards. Now it's time to answer your cooking questions with my co-host Sarah Malton. Sarah is, of course, the star of Sarah's Weeknight Meals on Public Television. Her latest book is Home Cooking 101. Sarah, before we start, I have a question.
1: Okay.
5: So food TV's changed a lot, and you were there at the beginning, and we had the basic cooking shows, which you did, which I've done. We had Food Network, then we had the big competition shows, and now I guess we have the next iteration of competition shows. And we had Tony Bourdain, which was, I think, his own show. Is there any show, cooking show on television now you really like to watch or think is adding something new to the mix?
6: Well, it's funny you should ask because I don't watch food shows.
5: Oh, well, that's the perfect question.
6: But if I did, and I should, I'd watch the British Baking Show.
5: Yeah, that's still a good show.
6: Because that's pretty unique, and it's real people. It's not sort of fake
5: real
6: people.
5: Yeah, I do like that, yeah.
6: Yeah, and so to me that would be the most significant one. And I don't know why I don't. If I inadvertently end up watching a food show, even if it's a competition show, which I hate, I always learn something. So I don't know what my problem. I guess I'd rather read. Let's put it that way.
5: Okay, so let's go to the calls.
7: Yeah, let's take some calls. Welcome to Milk Street. Who's calling?
8: Hi, my name is Kim from Rhode Island.
7: How can we help you today?
8: First of all, thanks for having me on. Big fan of the show. I love to bake sweet potato muffins for my daughter, and my husband picked up some purple sweet potatoes the other day at the store, and I was looking forward to making these beautiful, bright purple sweet potato muffins for my toddler, but when I made the batter, I didn't realize that the baking soda in my standard sweet potato muffin recipe would turn them this blue-green color. I love the taste and the texture, but I'm wondering how to achieve both of those things and also keep them bright purple.
7: Jeez, that's sort of rough because we are talking about, I never know how to pronounce this, anthocyanins. You know, those are the very, very brightly colored blue, purple guys. And they do react, I mean, with acid in particular, but I guess also a base. Soda's a base. So I hate to tell you, I don't think there's any way to fix it.
8: Oh, that's a bummer.
5: Well, look, I have a 7-year-old. He just turned 7 last week, and he wants blue icing on his chocolate cake for his birthday every year. It comes out this weird color. In my household, that would be good news, not bad news.
7: Ah.
5: The only way to get around it, if it's unappetizing, is to add some color to it artificially, but I don't see how you get away. Well, I guess the other question is if you get away from making it acidic, but you need that, I assume. Do you have buttermilk in this recipe or something like that?
8: There was no buttermilk, but it did call for baking soda and baking powder.
5: Well, one thing you could try, I just spoke to a baker about this recently, that they found that this baking powder, baking soda thing is less sensitive than we think. So what if you just dump the baking soda next time, which would change the acidity, of course, and just use the baking powder, which is a combination of those two things, and see what happens? Because my guess is it may not affect the rise that much. I would just dump the soda.
7: That's a thought.
8: Interesting.
5: How much baking powder and how much baking soda is in the recipe?
8: I think it was a teaspoon of baking soda and half a teaspoon of baking powder.
5: Just use a teaspoon of baking powder. That's what I would do. And then eat them in the dark.
7: Kim, can I ask you another question?
8: Sure.
7: Do you know if what you used was something called ube, U-B-E?
8: I would assume so, although I'm not super read up on if there's a difference between what people call ube and just a purple sweet potato.
7: Ube is very popular in the Philippines. It's a purple yam. Apparently, a lot of people get frustrated because it loses its wonderful purple color. So they do cheat. I know this because during the pandemic, I belong to this women's culinary group. We did demos online, Zoom, to keep us going. And we had one of our members who is Filipino did a dish with ube. And she talked about this frustration. And she said sometimes what people do is they add there's a powder or an extract that would keep it purple. But I imagine that's not the easiest thing to find, ube extract. But that might be something you want to look for, because that apparently works. You just add some.
5: I mean, was this actually tasted a lot better, or was just this a novelty because of the color?
8: I think it was just a novelty. I mean, usually my husband just grabs regular old sweet potatoes. And when he came home with the purple ones, I thought, oh, great. They're going to taste great, and they'll be this fun color. They tasted great. They just weren't the color I expected, I guess.
5: It does sound interesting, yeah. But pH does affect color.
7: Right, in vegetables.
5: Recipes. Yeah,
7: yeah.
5: Vegetables. So. Yeah. Anyway, Kim, thank you.
8: All right, well, I'll try those methods. Thank
5: All
8: you
5: right.
8: so much.
5: Take
7: okay.
5: care. Bye.
7: Bye.
5: Welcome to Mill Street. Who's calling?
9: This is Joan from Crescent Lake, Oregon.
5: How can we help you?
9: My husband and I came across a bumper crop of matsutake mushrooms this season. They grow in the wild in Oregon, and we forage them for fun, and we just ended up with a lot of them, and we're kind of running out of ideas of what to do with them. They're pretty unique in, like, smell and flavor.
5: Well, they're pretty strongly flavored, right?
9: Definitely. Like, they have, like, a cinnamon, right, but in, like, a savory, maybe pine kind of way.
5: My go-to would be to skewer them and grill them if you're doing, you know, meat on the grill. It would go with meat. The meat can stand up to it. I would do that. Uh-huh. You know, I cook a lot of rice, and you could put, you know, diced mushrooms on top with some butter or soy or mirin, whatever, and end up with sort of mushroom rice. That would work well. I think you've got to pair it with something strong. I wouldn't put it with other mushrooms. So grilling would be my, or broiling would be my go-to. The other thing is you could do, there's a trick they have in Japan. They do this with chicken thighs. It's called a 1-1-1. And so you take one part mirin, one part soy sauce, and one part sake. And you could put the mushrooms in it for 10 or 15 minutes and then throw them on the grill and grill them. That also might temper the flavor a little bit and make it better. So those are my...
9: Ooh, I love that idea. Yeah. We've been adding on to ramen, and it's a bit strong for ramen. And we also made gohan. I think that's how you pronounce it. And that was pretty good, but there's just so much gohan.
5: Yeah, one person can take, huh?
9: So we needed some new ideas.
5: That's a great t-shirt. There's only so much gohan one person can take. Sarah?
7: Yeah, well, I think taking it the Asian route, you know, it's loved there. Maybe doing a tempura with a interesting dipping sauce. So batter it. And,
9: what do you mean by interesting dipping sauce?
7: Well, something strong. You know, either an Asian dipping sauce, soy, mirin, sesame, little sesame would be nice.
5: Oyster sauce in it.
7: Yeah. Or another idea would be to bake them and glaze them with a miso glaze, like miso, honey, soy sauce, rice vinegar. Again, sort of an Asian route.
9: These are great, you guys. I love the baking with a marinade, and I'm really loving this 1-1-1 and then a grill idea. I'm going to give those a go.
5: They'd be great in banana bread, too.
6: Just joking.
9: No, gross.
6: No.
9: I mean, it does kind of have a cinnamon scent.
5: Yeah, there you go. See?
9: They are fun to forage if you ever have the opportunity.
5: We did a story on this show many years ago about foraging mushrooms in Oregon. And the story was it was extremely competitive and almost dangerous because people, you know, had their little places in the forest. So is this something where you have to run faster than the competition, or do you have your own secret place to get them?
9: I mean, we kind of have our own secret spot. And I feel like if you live up there, you have your little secret spot. It tends to be close to your house if you live in the mountains.
5: Right.
9: What you're referring to is totally correct. There are areas and it's super, super competitive. People, like, they're there one day and gone the next day, and so are the mushrooms.
6: You know, you might want to check out this book. I can't remember the name of the book. I remember the name of the author, Kristen Town, and it's all about foraging and recipes for mushrooms.
9: Oh, great.
6: I would definitely check it out. It's a great book.
5: Joan, it's been a pleasure.
6: Yes.
5: Thank you for calling.
9: Yeah, thank you guys so much. This was fun.
5: Good luck foraging.
6: Yes.
5: Take care.
9: Okay. All right, take care, you guys. Bye-bye.
6: Bye.
5: You know, one of my neighbors, a long time ago, it was 15 years ago, he stopped by in our town of Vermont, and he had this huge paper bag, and he had a hen of the woods mushroom, which was almost the size of a basketball, soccer ball. It's the size of a soccer ball.
6: Wow.
5: And that is the best. I mean, it's almost like meat. It's so dense. And
6: sauteed
5: or grilled. It's,
6: mushrooms are great.
5: That was a great gift.
6: Yes.
5: This is Milk Street Radio. If you need some inspiration in the kitchen, give us a ring, 855-426-9843. 855-426-9843, or just email us at questions@milkstreetradio.com.
7: Welcome to Milk Street. Who's calling?
10: Hey there, this is Leah, and I'm calling from Ann Arbor, Michigan.
7: Oh, yes. How nice. How can we help you?
10: Well, so when I was a kid, I'm 69 years old, and so in the early 60s, I lived in Los Angeles, and I used to get this cheesecake, and it was so different, and it was cooked on a large sheet pan, and it was quite dense and crumbly and maybe a little more cakey. It wasn't creamy. And then the only other place I've had it, I got it in Golders Green, which is a Jewish area in London, and it was in a bakery, and I love it. I've tried a few things, and it's not the same. And when I try to Google for it, I can't find anything that speaks to that as a thing on a sheet pan and, you know, the whole thing.
7: More crumbly than creamy. My gut reaction is it's a ricotta cheesecake. It's not a cream cheesecake.
10: Okay.
7: Does that sound like plausible? And I wonder if in England it might have been farmer's cheese, which is similar to ricotta. Because that has more of a crumbly texture. You know, think about it.
10: Okay.
7: Ricotta versus cream cheese. I believe you will be able to find a recipe for that. You just Google it. Ricotta cheesecake will come right up. Chris, what do you think?
5: Ricotta cheesecake is not going to be as wet as a regular cheesecake. It'll be rougher textured.
10: Uh-huh.
5: But it's not cake-like. So what was the texture like exactly?
10: It was like if you put a fork in it, hunks of it would come off and they would adhere to themselves. You know, it wasn't creamy. They're like pieces.
5: I don't know this. I've never had it. I would ask, does it have any flour in it? Because maybe that is part of it. If it's a little cakey, that is, it has a little crumbly, maybe it does have some flour in it. Is that possible? I don't know.
10: Possible.
5: You know, Sarah's right. It could be right. The ricotta is the cheese of choice here, but maybe they also add, I know sometimes they add semolina flour to ricotta cheesecake.
10: Oh.
5: I've seen that happen. So maybe there's some semolina in here or something. That could be it.
7: I would start with making a ricotta cheesecake and see how that feels and then maybe look for variations on it.
5: I would bet there's semolina. There's something else in there that would make it a little drier, probably.
10: Yes, dry. In fact, I made yesterday a recipe that referred to itself as dry, and it's not dry at all. It used farmer's cheese and sour cream and cream cheese, and it's just kind of like grainy and creamy and wet.
5: Was there a base of some kind, and was there a topping, or was this all just one layer?
10: So it was one layer, and it came on a sheet pan, and I think sometimes there was maybe a kind of bland cookie sort of crust that didn't draw much attention to itself. And, you know, you'd get a square of it.
5: Was there a topping layer?
10: Yeah, I feel like sometimes there was pineapple involved in it.
5: It didn't have a name, the recipe, or was it from a particular place or anything?
10: The place in Golders Green was, you know, a kosher Jewish bakery.
5: This is really an interesting recipe, so thank you for this.
10: Cool. And can I just ask, if I start with something and then the notion of adding flour would potentially be the thing that would move me in that direction?
5: I would think so. As I said, okay. I've seen cheesecakes where you add some semolina to it, so that would be my guess, but it would not be the first time I've been wrong, so... As Sarah can attest.
6: Well, I would also say just Google ricotta cheesecake and you might find a recipe that has flour in it. It's very possible.
10: Okay.
5: Hey, thanks. We'll we'll try to figure this
10: out. Awesome.
6: Yeah.
5: All right.
10: Thank you so much, you guys.
5: Thanks for calling.
10: Take care. Okay. Bye-bye.
5: This is Milk Street Radio. Coming up, Patty Unich eats her way across both sides of the border. Christopher Kimball here. I know it's just beginning to feel like fall, but here at Milk Street Radio, we're already getting excited for Thanksgiving. And this year, I'm taking your calls with Aaron French from The Lost Kitchen. 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One more time, that's questions@milkstreetradio.com, and we'll be in touch.

0: This is Moshe Radio. I'm your host, Christopher Kimball. Next up, it's my interview with Patty Yenich. Now, over the last 10 years, Patty traveled along the U.S.-Mexico border, a place where the food is more varied than any single Mexican state. She joins me now to discuss her latest cookbook, Foods of La Frontera. Patty, welcome back to Mill Street.
1: Hey, Chris. So lovely to be here with you.
0: So, different places have very different approaches to food and cooking. Even towns 20 miles away might have dishes that the other town doesn't really know about. Mm-hmm. So when someone says Mexican cooking, is that really a thing, or is it just a group of different recipes from different subcultures around that are actually pretty different than each other?
1: I think that is a great question. And I think there is something to be called Mexican cooking. And I see Mexican cooking and cuisine as a mother cuisine that encompasses tiny micro-regional cuisines. You know, you have the different regions of Oaxaca, you have the different regions of Michoacán, then you have Mexico City, which is a monster. And then you have pre-Hispanic food, ultra-modern food, like all of that goes inside of Mexican cuisine. But what I think is fascinating today is the Mexican food that is evolving outside of Mexico's borders. And that includes the foods of the U.S.-Mexico borderlands. Even Tex-Mex cuisine has micro-regional cuisines that are very different and distinct one from the other. So I do think there is something global now that is Mexican cuisine.
0: Okay, but my sense is it's hyper local in terms of ingredients. Like if I was in Oaxaca recently, the villages up in the mountains, that cuisine is based on things within, you know, 500 yards of where you live probably, or a mile. Mm-hmm. And so when you take that and put that into LA or put that on the border, what is it that still remains that was part of that culture?
1: I think that nothing gets lost. I think everything is gained, because when you go to that micro regional, like that tiny little town where they're cooking that mole or that dish in a precise way, because they have those very unique ingredients, you know, the chile costeño from the mountainous region, right, of this part of Oaxaca, and you cannot find that chile in Los Angeles. It doesn't matter when the family members or a cook from that region moves to Los Angeles and they can't find that chile, but they can find another chile, then it's just the evolution of that recipe, yeah, in a different location. You have the evolution of a cuisine that now has become richer because now there's more versions of it. There's more variations. It's like the Bach variations, because there are many variations. It doesn't mean that the one original one got lost in the others.
0: Good. I gotta remember that analogy, the Bach variations. That was good. I like that.
1: You know, I wanted to be a flutist when I was in high school.
0: Good thing you didn't do that.
1: Definitely, yeah. Much better cooking than playing the flute.
0: So let's talk about tortillas for a second. Mm-hmm. You know, years ago, when I went to Oaxaca the first time, I spent half a day with a woman who runs a cooking school. It's very authentic and traditional. She used a molcajete to grind the corn for her tortillas, and she made them right there. But what's interesting was they were almost like flour tortillas. They were white. They had a really soft texture. You know, nothing like what I get in the supermarket here. The corn tortillas are deep yellow and have sort of that gnarly, coarse texture. So is that just because she's using a particular type of corn that's local to Oaxaca, or is something else going on?
1: Yeah, I think it's the kind of corn that she uses. And I think she uses, like, for the tortillas you're talking about, the white corn.
0: Right.
1: And sometimes
0: right.
1: It's the hominy, which is the right. giant corn that we use for, you know, for pozole, right. for example. But there's also a delicious small white corn that is like a heritage breed
0: yeah.
1: in Oaxaca, which is, and it's tender and slightly okay. sweet. It must have been what she used. And there's like a return to that. I think there's been a huge rise in hunger from Mexicans to go back to the heritage right. varieties of corn and tomatoes. Like, for a while there, the Mexican markets had been flooded by the sweet yellow corn coming from the U.S. And now there's this push to say, hey, okay, we appreciate the yellow corn, but we want to bring back the blue, the pink, the purple, the white, and they all have different flavors.
0: So in your latest book, Foods of La Frontera, you write, freed from the many rules I had internalized from learning Mexican culinary traditions, I no longer feel nervous about being authentic or getting things right. So going into this project, did you have a sort of set of preconditioned ideas about Mexican cooking that are now been changed?
1: Definitely, Chris. I feel so much more bold. I'm much more of a risk taker. I care less what people think in terms of, oh, this is the authentic way. Because after doing this for so many years, going back and forth to different regions of Mexico and going deep to La Frontera, which is the U.S.-Mexico borderlands, I realized that Mexican cuisine is an ever-changing, ever-evolving, beautiful cuisine, in that you have to walk two paths, where one is, you know, you inherit these techniques, these recipes, these traditions, and you continue passing on the classic dishes, the dishes that scream the DNA of your community. But then you have to walk this other path where you are free and you use the lessons learned and the techniques, but then you play with things. And I'll give you an example. Growing up in Central Mexico, the salsa verde, which is something we absolutely love, it's the salsa that has a base of tomatillos and typically jalapeño serrano, garlic, onion, cilantro. You can make that sauce typically in Mexico three ways. One is the salsa verde cruda, where the ingredients are raw. So the salsa is fresh and bright and raw. The second one is a cooked salsa, where you would boil the ingredients. And the third method is a roasted or charred salsa verde, la salsa verde asada, where you throw all of the ingredients onto the grill or under the broiler, and that gives a rustic, smoky feel to the sauce. So in Mexico, you would say, do you want your salsa verde cruda, cocida, or asada? Well, I was in the Rio Grande Valley traveling towards Marfa. In Marfa, I met this incredible chef, Mark Scott, and he had a salsa verde, which combined the three cooking methods. It had raw, boiled, and charred tomatillos and chiles and garlic, and it blew my mind. It was so delicious. And that, in Central Mexico, would be heresy when I was growing up. And it was so freeing to think, why not mix the techniques? Why not mix the ingredients? So I think the borderlands just freed me of, you know, not having my mom overlooking my shoulders saying, Patty, this is not how we do things. And that is something that is very La Frontera, you know, the openness to play, because the cultures are rubbing shoulders 24/7.
0: So does the word Frontera say something to you different than the borderland or the border? Are they different meanings?
1: 100%, Chris. For me, La Frontera is a term that's full of possibilities. It's a frontier, you know, it's like you're looking forward to something that you can play with, something that can create, something that's resilient, resourceful. And the border sounds like a limit, like prohibiting. So for me, frontera is just more full, more bold.
0: Now, you mentioned in your book, creamy red salsa, and this did blow my mind. You said you can obviously use avocado, you can use heavy cream, you can use Mexican crema, or even big chunks of cream cheese. Now, I know cream cheese is used in flan and some other places, but they actually use cream cheese in a salsa?
1: Well, yes, in northern Mexico. And this was so eye-opening to me, Chris, because having Patty's Mexican Table for what will be 15 seasons by now made me realize that it's the Mexicans that need to learn more about my home country. You know, Mexicans from Central Mexico know very little about Northern Mexico. I used to think that flour tortillas, for example, were an American thing of the U.S., or that nachos were American, and I only knew the nachos that you buy in movie theaters, until I went to Piedras Negras, Coahuila, and tasted the original nachos. And it is a very authentic dish of the region. So that is when you realize cooking should be a noble place and space to explore who we are, what we've inherited, but also the possibilities of what can be in the future. And the fact that in Chihuahua they use cream cheese for a salsa roja, it doesn't mean that the classic things have to disappear. And by the way, that creamy salsa roja with cream cheese, just like the Napolitano flan that you're talking about that uses cream cheese, is one of the most traditional flans in Mexico. And by the way, flan wasn't even Mexican. We inherited from the Spanish.
0: You have a recipe for cowboy candy, which I never heard of. What is cowboy candy?
1: A cowboy candy is something that was very humbling to me, because I grew up eating pickled jalapenos and can't live without them. But then when I went to Texas, I tasted cowboy candy. It's jalapenos or serranos that are macerated in simple syrup. And the simple syrup is spiced with one or another dried herb. And they're addicting. And they're very Texas. They're not Mexico. And I was like on the floor with how delicious it was. And now I make my cowboy candy and I eat it on pizza. I eat it next to scrambled eggs. I put it in a sandwich and am absolutely obsessed with it. I don't know if you've tried it. Have you tried it?
0: I've not tried it, but I definitely want to try it. I mean, I love the fact you came into it somewhat dubious and then left loving it.
1: Yeah.
0: Green spaghetti.
1: Oh, yum. In Mexico, it's called spaghetti verde. And talking about, you know, intermarriage and cross cultures and what is Mexican cuisine, it is like a bechamel sauce that's enriched with poblano chiles and jalapenos and onion and garlic, sometimes tomatillo. Then you add cheese on top. And it's a pasta like no other. It's absolutely delicious. It was very popular when I was growing up in Mexico City and central Mexico. But spaghetti verde wasn't Mexican food when somebody created it in the 50s or 60s in Mexico. And now it's like a staple north of the border in Texas, barbecue spreads. And so I think it's really fun. Like, would purists say, what is this? Like, this is not Mexican food anymore. But when, you know, new dishes are created, people are skeptical, then they become classics. And this is the food of La Frontera, where really taste trumps tradition.
0: So what is it over time that ends up being your heritage? Is your heritage whatever you grew up with in your household and in your neighborhood? Is that it? And it doesn't matter whether that was authentic or inauthentic, it just is where you came from. Is that what it is?
1: I love your existential question.
0: Well, I'm an existential person.
1: And I wonder about that myself. And I've been thinking lately, you know, how difficult it is for us humans to accept our own journey and our own evolution. To give you an example, when I first moved to the U.S., if people would ask me if I was Mexican-American, I would be so insulted. And I would say, how dare you? I'm a Mexican living in the U.S. And then I had three sons here. I built this beautiful career for myself, sharing the Mexico that I love and that I'm getting to know as the years go by. And now, if you tell me you're a Mexican-American, I proudly say I am, because I've grown deep roots to the U.S., and that hasn't weakened my roots to Mexico. If anything, it has strengthened my roots to Mexico more, because I've been able to grow roots in the U.S. by sharing the Mexico that I love and that I explore and that I share. So when you're saying, like, what is your heritage? I think your heritage is, of course, the things that you grow up with, the things that you pass on. But then there are also the things that you will leave as a legacy that won't necessarily be, you know, locked in a little box of what you were born with, but what you were able to do with what you were born with and the choices that you made along the way.
0: Patty, it's been a pleasure. You're a philosopher and a great cook and a great TV host. Thank you so much.
1: I thank you, Chris. Always a joy.
0: That was Patty Yinich. Her book is called Foods of La Frontera. You know, what I love most about Patty Yinich is that she's thrown aside the strict rules of culinary authenticity and embraces the thrill of culinary change. Much like trying to parse Homer's Odyssey, you realize that stories and recipes evolve over time. Until the 19th century, Troy was thought to be a myth, but in 1871, Troy was discovered in Turkey. And there is archaeological evidence that around 1200 BC, Troy was indeed sacked by Greeks. Now, this doesn't mean that Odysseus or Athena actually existed, but it does mean that standing tall on the firmament of authenticity, whether in the kitchen or in history class, is a fool's errand. What we consider to be a true bill of goods is most often the result of complex historical process, which is still evolving. As one home cook in Oaxaca recently told me, I make my guacamole in a blender. Times change and so do recipes, so let's just go with the flow. 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Coming up, Mo Rocca plans a funeral brunch for an American icon.

0: I'm Christopher Kimball. You're listening to Milk Street Radio. Right now, I'm joined by a very special guest, Mo Rocca. He's going to pay a culinary homage to an American legend. Mo, welcome to Milk Street.
1: It's good to be with you, Chris. So I am very much into obituaries. In fact, I have my own podcast, Mobituaries, where I give people who didn't get the proper send-off the first time around a better send-off, a reappreciation, if you will. Some of them are famous, like Sammy Davis Jr. Some of them are not so well-known and should be, like Elizabeth Jennings. So I have come up with this idea to create menus for funeral brunches for people that I believe deserve lavish funeral brunches. And so I wanted to lay out this concept with you for Lawrence Welk. You remember Lawrence Welk, right?
0: Yes, yes.
1: A great American accordionist, a band leader, and the host of the hugely popular Lawrence Welk Show. It ran from 1951 to 1982. I mean, anyone who was alive during those years and had a grandparent knew the show.
0: And he had ratings like 20 or 30 million people would tune in. It was some huge number, right?
1: A huge number. I mean, it was gigantic. But his beginnings were so inspiring and so humble. He was born in Strasburg, North Dakota. He was the sixth of eight children of German immigrants from the Ukraine. And they were so poor that the first winter, they all slept in an upturned wagon covered in sod, basically a dirt house. And he didn't even speak English until he was 21. So I just wanted to lay that all out for you, how humble his origins were and so, you know, how inspiring his success was and how much he deserves a lavish funeral brunch.
0: Okay.
1: And so he became, as you remember well, the creator and king of champagne music, okay? And it was called champagne music because one of his dancers referred to his band's sound as, quote, light and bubbly as champagne. So, of course, his funeral brunch, we're going to have champagne.
0: Okay.
1: Now, his funeral was actually in Culver City, but I want to fold North Dakota into this. So I'm getting all of the champagne from Happy Harry's out of Fargo. It's 100% employee-owned, and it consistently makes the list of the top 10 liquor stores in the northern Midwest. So an array of champagnes. We're also going to have wedding schnapps, because that is something that was traditionally made by Germans who came through Russia and Ukraine. It combines high-proof grain alcohol and burnt caramel syrup and often flavorings like anise or cherry. That's wedding schnapps. We're going to do funeral schnapps, which means we'll use a higher-proof grain alcohol. So I think that's kind of a nice twist on that. But I also want to serve something called choke cherry wine. It's tart, it's astringent, and it's made from the wild choke cherries of North Dakota. Now, I haven't ever had choke cherries, but I love the sound of them.
0: I've heard of choke cherries, but I'll let you take the first glass of choke cherry wine. Okay.
1: It's also known as grandma's wine. And if Happy Harry's is out of it, Maple River Winery over in Castleton also specializes in it. Now, I want to be really responsible here. If you're making it yourself, if you're going to now do your own Lawrence Welk funeral brunch, just remember that in making your choke cherry wine, to carefully crush the berries without pulverizing the seeds. The choke cherry contains toxins and, if mishandled, can kill you.
0: So it's a funeral, a brunch, and a funeral.
1: It could be that,
0: yeah,
1: right.
0: It could be.
1: Would that be a funeral sandwich or a brunch sandwich?
0: I think that's a funeral
1: funerals
0: sandwich.
1: Funerals are the pieces of bread. Shall we talk about food? Because we've just been talking about alcohol. We should eat something.
0: Let's take an upward turn with the food.
1: I want to start with a dandelion salad because I was thinking about that dirt house. And things can grow in sod. Dandelions are one of those. So they make a great bitter salad green. And I think that would be a lovely way to start the actual meal. Okay?
0: Good start.
1: Now, if you remember, Lawrence Welk's father, when Lawrence Welk was a teenager, sold a cow to buy him his first accordion. So in honor of that, we're going to be serving beef. Beef Rouladen is an iconic German comfort meal made from beef steak rolled up with mustard, bacon, onions, and pickles. I think it would be fantastic.
0: I think so far you're doing well in the food department.
1: Okay. Let's move on to Fleischkäse. which is a meat-filled pastry or turnover.
0: Okay.
1: And then next we're moving on to squeeze burgers. Now, a lot of people don't know that in the 1930s, Lawrence Welk actually ventured into restaurants. He opened a diner, the Lawrence Welk Diner in Mason City, Iowa, and he created something called, and patented it actually, a squeeze burger on something called a rhythm roll with piccolo pickles and fiddlestick fries packaged in an accordion-pleated box sporting pictures of band members. It was a total flop, but we think it would be nice to bring it back for this funeral brunch.
0: It's got a great name, though.
1: I think it is, and the picture's cool.
0: I mean, it's right up there with a smash burger in terms of the sound.
1: It is, and you know, now you're making me think. I'm wondering if smash burger ripped off squeeze burger. Maybe squeeze burger was just too ahead of its time.
0: Yeah.
1: Now, because of the North Dakota connection, we have to have a tater tot hot dish.
0: Well, that's okay.
1: What do you think we should do to it? Tater tot hot dish.
0: Well, I didn't know there was multiple choices. I thought a tater tot hot dish was a tater tot hot dish. Like, you're going to, like, give me choices now or what?
1: Well, you need to contribute something to this. I can't do all the work. If you think that people are going to be disappointed by the tater tot hot dish,
0: no,
1: help me zhuzh it up.
0: You know what? Look, Lawrence Welk was somebody who just stuck by the old overturned wagon, right? He was true American. Tater tot hot dish is as American as you get, right?
1: I think that's right. Okay, and now, and a one and a two, let's get to the baked goods. Kuchen, a traditional sweet bread or pastry. Strudel.
0: Yes.
1: And then Pfeffernisse, which is a sweet bread flavored with watermelon syrup and spices. All right, so that's it, I think, for the food. We want to have a bubble machine.
0: Of course.
1: Magic Snow in Culver City offers a professional bubble machine for $275 a day, but you must insist on the Zirchunt automatic bubble machine. It's the number one rated. It pumps out 18,000 bubbles per minute, and it runs on 4C batteries or can be plugged into a standard wall outlet via USB. And Zirchunt, I think, makes sense because we're talking about Lawrence Welk, and Zirchunt, of course, is a Chinese company.
0: How much time did you spend doing your homework for this? I mean, you got down to exactly which bubble machine to rent.
1: A guy has died, Chris. I mean, what are we going to do? Just wing it?
0: We have to honor his memory. Absolutely.
1: Okay. The venue should have chandeliers.
0: Of course.
1: Because if you remember from the show, there were always chandeliers. And we want powder blue, peach, and cream tones everywhere because that will really evoke the show. Now, I want to be really clear, Chris. This is going to be a wholesome funeral brunch, okay? There is a dress code. Because as you remember, Champagne Lady Alice Lawn lost her job when she showed too much leg back in the early 1960s. So we're asking ladies to please wear skirts below the knee. To be fair about this, if men show up wearing lederhosen, they should wear them below the knee. Like the St. Pauli girls, like that look? We're not doing that, okay?
0: But can I just say something? The Austrian dirndls are actually very conservative. They're classy. The Germans are taking a little bit more liberty and a little less clothing in their version.
1: Well, no, that's a really great point, and thank you so much for raising that. I think what we'll do then in the invitation, in a parenthetical after the no dirndls note, we'll say Salzburg dirndls exempt
0: only.
1: From this.
0: Yes.
1: Yeah, Salzburg dirndls only, right? We don't want any of the bodacious Bavarian ones.
0: Bodacious
1: absolutely.
0: Bavarian.
1: Okay. So then I think what we'll need, of course, we're going to need music. And, you know, Lawrence Welk's orchestra and repertoire was, in fact, kind of funeral appropriate. He had about 25 pieces. He favored delicate woodwinds over loud saxophones, muted brass, muted violins, an accordion, and an organ. So it's actually really kind of perfect for a funeral brunch. We would, of course, include the legendary Lennon sisters, Kathy, Janet, and Mimi. They'd fly in from Branson, Missouri for this. And they would end our funeral brunch with what else?
0: I have no idea.
1: Adios, au revoir, au wiedersehen.
0: Oh, of course. Yes.
1: Good night, sleep tight, and pleasant dreams to you. Here's a wish and a prayer that every dream comes true. And now, till we meet again, adios, au revoir, au wiedersehen, good night. And Chris, I'm saving you a seat in my time machine to take you back to Lawrence Welk's 1992 funeral brunch. I hope you'll be joining me.
0: Mo, I'll be there. Take care.

0: That was Mo Rocca, correspondent for CBS Sunday Morning. 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You can also find us on Facebook at Christopher Kimball's Milk Street, on Instagram at 177 Milk Street. We'll be back next week, and thanks, as always, for listening.
1: 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Senior editor, Melissa Allison. Senior producer, Sarah Klapp. Producer, Caroline Davis. Assistant producer, Mari Orozco. Production intern, Daniela Rodriguez. 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

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Thank you.

0: Live from NPR News in Washington, I'm Linda Kenyon. President Trump says very negative forces are raising exaggerated concerns about the dangers of artificial intelligence. As NPR's Franco Ordonez reports, the president says the U.S. needs to stay focused on winning the AI race.
1: President Trump dismissed growing concerns of AI, charging that people are making up scenarios that'll never happen. He argued that the real threat is falling behind.
2: We're leading China in AI. We're the most sophisticated country in the world. And frankly, I want to keep it that way, because whoever wins, AI wins.
1: Trump was asked about calls for more guardrails and a slowdown of industry advancements while he was attending the Irish Open at his golf club on the coast of Ireland. It's not just critics, but even some industry leaders who are calling for stronger regulations around the industry as concerns grow about the advanced technology being misused. Franco Ordonez, NPR News, Dunbeg, Ireland.
0: The Kremlin says Russia is not ruling out additional U.S. brokered peace talks with Ukraine beginning this fall. The comments follow renewed U.S. mediation efforts and weekend fighting that left at least 11 people dead. NPR's Charles Maines reports from Moscow.
3: With Ukraine's air defenses largely depleted, Russia has carried out near daily drone and missile attacks on civilian, energy, and shipping infrastructure across the country. The port city of Odessa has been a particular target as Russia attempts to block exports of grain crucial to Ukraine's economy. Ukrainian President Volodymyr Zelensky has called the attacks an attempt to break Ukraine's resistance. Yet Kyiv has also targeted Russian civilian infrastructure in a bid to bring the war home to Russians. In the latest, Ukrainian drones struck an apartment building in the Republic of Tatarstan and targeted an oil facility in the Krasnodar region, part of a pattern of attacks that have caused fuel shortages throughout the summer. Charles Maines, NPR News, Moscow.
0: Representative Tom Tiffany, the Republican nominee for governor of Wisconsin, says he and the pilot of a small aircraft sustained only minor injuries after they had to make an emergency landing yesterday into a lake. The two then swam to safety. Corey Gladden with the Marathon County Sheriff's Office described what happened.
4: Initial information leads us to believe that there was some sort of mechanical failure with the aircraft, and as they were coming in to land, the pilot made the decision to land the plane in the lake because they weren't going to be able to make it to the runway.
0: The plane was preparing to land at Wausau Downtown Airport when it had to make the emergency landing into the lake. President Trump says he will remove a 10% tariff on Irish whiskey. He made that pledge during the trophy ceremony for the Irish Open, saying he had been asked about it by everyone, including some of the golfers. Irish whiskey currently faces the standard tariff imposed by Trump on most imports from the European Union. You're listening to NPR. Celine Dion returned to the stage yesterday, nearly 4 years after announcing she had been battling a rare, painful condition. NPR's Chandelise Duster reports.
5: Celine Dion kicked off her 16-show residency in Paris at the Plenitude Arena on Saturday. Wearing a black dress, the Grammy Award-winning singer opened the concert with the French song "On ne change pas," which means "we don't change" in English. Videos posted on social media by Variety show Dion performing hits such as Power of Love and My Heart Will Go On, an iconic classic from the Titanic movie soundtrack. Emotional and with tears in her eyes, Dion thanked the audience throughout the night. It was her first performance nearly 4 years after announcing she had been battling stiff person syndrome, a rare neurological condition that causes stiff limbs and severe muscle spasms. Chandelise Duster, NPR News.
0: Romania has set the Guinness World Record for the longest table. An estimated 20,000 people sat around the miles-long table, not only to break the record, but to raise money for a worthy cause, the country's first pediatric psychiatry hospital. This so-called uniting table was set up in front of Bucharest's communist-era Palace of Parliament. Organizers of the event say that the table was made from recycled materials. I'm Linda Kenyon, NPR News, in Washington.
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Have you thought about the Roman Empire yet today? We'll look at what its architecture tells us about living there 2,000 years ago. There's a city in Bulgaria that's even older than Rome or Athens. And in just a bit, we'll learn about Plovdiv, the cultural capital of Bulgaria, with evidence dating it back 8,000 years. My favorite Bulgarian guide tells us how it's a fashionable destination today that you'll probably really like. And listeners share tips from their own travels to lesser-known places that did not disappoint in being delightful. When Philip Barlaig first stepped off the train in Rome, he saw a 2,000-year-old wall. Wandering through the remains of the ancient city with its temples, aqueducts, and arenas, his fascination grew, and he's since become a self-described Rome nerd. All that curiosity turned into a book. It's called The History of Rome in 12 Buildings, which is not really a guidebook, but a companion guide to reveal the hidden stories

0: in Rome is almost a form of torture for me. And that's because every time I see, you mentioned knock the dust off the monuments. If I see four ancient bricks stacked on top of each other, I feel this compelling, deep urge to know what were those things? What was the building that was there? Why was it built? And so that quest to have to know, to understand where I am, what I'm seeing, you ask a lot of questions, you answer some of them, you learn more, you keep going. And being in Rome for me has always been just the next question, finding the next answer, putting it all together.
1: When it comes to the challenge of what I call resurrecting the rubble, what are some of your tricks to help us humanize what happened so long ago?
0: I think knowing who the people that built the buildings, what they were trying to accomplish, what was happening inside of Rome at the time, and stack those chronologically with one another so that the cumulative effect of looking at a small handful in the thousands of interesting buildings in Rome gives you a real sense for how to put these things together in space, where they sit on a chronology, where they sit on a timeline. So much of history can be inaccessible because it's so rich and complicated. And I feel like knowing some of the shortcuts to that narrative, that history, really helps people enhance their experience for visiting the city. And that's what I was aiming to do.
1: You know, I think it's easy to underestimate what ancient people were capable of. Because you stand there and you look at the Basilica Maxentius, and it's like it's a wall, a ruined wall on the edge of a football field. And you're looking at this thing, and it's got a few big arches. And then you see little broken nubs on the top of that, and you realize, holy cow, that is just one wall. Those huge niches were side niches. And if you look at the nubs, you can extend them all the way across that football field of a size of a vacant lot. And then you pave it with beautifully cut marble and fountains and elegant people. It's just hard to get your brain around it. I know you feature the Baths of Caracalla in your book. And when you wander through the Baths of Caracalla, you can almost see it, but you need a little help, don't you?
0: You need a little help. You get to squint. And that's what's great about finding places where there's just enough intact from the ancient world to help you remember what the rest of it looked like. That's the Pantheon for me. You go in the Pantheon, you look at the floor. Yeah. And then you realize every building looked like this. It's like, this is as beautiful as it is. It stands out because of its uniqueness in the modern era. The ancient Roman world was full of buildings that were beautified in their own way, but they were everywhere. And the whole city looked like that. And so at one time, it's very romantic to have that vision. And then the other, there's a sense of sadness for not being able to experience it, or at least maybe that's where my nerdiness comes
1: out. Well, there was... I have to always remind myself that there were centuries of time when people had no luxury of appreciating history or art. All they wanted to do was get a roof over their head and feed their kids. And for centuries, I just learned this last year, they had kilns set up on the sites of the greatest buildings of ancient Rome. And for centuries, they would break up the marble, feed it into that kiln, and turn it into material that could be used for some crude kind of concrete and mortar to build buildings in the Middle Ages. And these kilns, they literally chewed up and munched up and dissolved ancient Rome. And today, it's built into medieval buildings that we don't hardly pay attention to. And it leaves the puzzle with a lot of missing pieces, doesn't it?
0: It does. It also is where the term the Eternal City gets its name, because that is actually, as tragic as it is to us, is a continuation of a long-standing Roman tradition. Is the ancient Romans pillaged even older, even more ancient buildings for building materials as well. And so it is think of graffiti in the same way. If you go to Rome and you see the graffiti on these ancient monuments, your modern sensibilities, it's offensive, but then you remember, so much of what we know from ancient Rome comes from surviving graffiti that someone etched on a wall in a building that got buried and excavated 2,000 years later, and now we know about how much people charge for bread or wine, other services widely available in the ancient world. And so it is heartbreaking, but it is also the continuation of a long-standing Roman tradition.
1: Yeah, that's how history unfolds. Philip Barlag hosts a podcast called The Greats of History. His affinity for the Roman Empire shows in the books he's written. Right now on Travel with Rick Steves, we're looking at what he's uncovered in The History of Rome in 12 Buildings, a travel companion to the hidden secrets of the Eternal City. Philip's also written The Leadership Genius of Julius Caesar, Modern Lessons from the Man Who Built an Empire. His latest title is Evil Roman Emperors, The Shocking History of Ancient Rome's Most Wicked Rulers, from Caligula to Nero and more. Philip Philip, in your book you wrote,

0: Nothing has a need for curation like a trip to Rome. Be our guide right now and our curator. I'm standing on the Via Sacra. This is that common, the Roman Forum is the common grounds where the people, the tribes that lived on the seven hills around that got together and traded. And that was the spark, the way I understand it, that lit the flame of Rome 700 years before Christ. And from that little community grew this empire. It lasted for 1,000 years. Standing on Via Sacra at the height of the Roman Empire in the first 200 years after Christ, what would you feel? How can you help us know what it's like to stand there during a procession surrounded by all of these towering marble buildings? We think of them as white, but they were, you know, garishly painted. And you have all sorts of action going on. How can you bring that to life for us? Help us.
1: Soldiers, armed soldiers, were not allowed in ancient Rome. They were expressly prohibited. There was one exception, is if the Senate, the governing body, granted a conquering general a ceremonial parade. In that case, he could bring his troops through this city and he would march his enemies in front of him as trophies of war. If he'd killed his enemies, they would put up floats with their effigies so that the citizens could still boo the image of the vanquished foe. And the general, to prove their success, their prowess, and to demonstrate their largesse, would throw big feasts and toss treats to the crowd. And they would host banquets and feasts all over the city. They would set up tables right there in the forum and invite on the dime, so to speak, of the general. So you imagine that you're a poor everyday Roman, a rank and file citizen just living subsistence, and some general has gone off and they've conquered a foe, and now you have civic pride, and you're attending this parade, and you're standing on the Via Sacra, and the chariot goes by, and you've never seen a Roman legionary in their full regalia, and you get to throw and you cheer and you get to feast and drink and party, and you're all toasting that one conquering general who, by the way, has someone whispering in their ear the whole procession down the Via Sacra, "Remember, thou art mortal. Remember, thou art mortal," to remind them not to let this go to their head, because this is a transient example. And that all went right down the Via Sacra in the concluding moments of that march through the city.
0: And then the parade's over and you come back the next morning with your son or your daughter and you stand in front of the arch of Septimius Severus.
1: Yes.
0: And you interpret some of the propaganda on that arch to teach your child what the story is. What would you see in that propaganda?
1: Well, I think what you would first notice is what's missing. There are some big chunks taken out of the Arch of Septimius Severus. And unlike a lot of ancient monuments, it's not decay or degradation over the years. It was a deliberate act. Septimius Severus had two sons, Caracalla and Geta, and they hated each other. And they fought and they feuded. And when their dad died, they went to war with one another. And after Caracalla eventually wins, by the way, having Geta murdered in the arms of their mother and then prohibiting her from showing any public mourning over his death, lest he kill her too, he damned the memory of his younger brother. And part of that is to excise any imagery of the damned. And so when you see the big chunks taken out of the Arch of Septimius Severus, what you're looking at is where Geta would have been when his dad built the monument before the brothers decided to try to kill one another.
0: And apart from all these grand triumphal arches and all these grand temples, you've got little intimate glimpses at life. You've got doors still swinging on the same hinges that they've swung on for 2,000 years. Is that right?
1: Yes. The Pantheon's the most notable example. Some of the doors that were cast in ancient Rome have been repurposed into more modern buildings like San Giovanni on Laterano.
0: Yeah.
1: In the forum, there's, I think, a very moving little temple, the temple of Romulus. Romulus was the son of Maxentius, the one that Constantine defeated in a civil war to claim sole possession of the Roman Empire. Maxentius had a son whom he loved and adored, and he named him Romulus, and Romulus died at a young age. And this small temple is erected in the forum, and it has the original doors. And you remember that in the giant, big titans of Roman history, Constantine unquestionably being one, there are lesser known figures who each had their own lives, their own stories. They had made their mark. Their names exist more as an afterthought, the Temple of Romulus being one.
0: It's so romantic to me that for centuries, pilgrims and historians and just thoughtful people have sat and looked at the rubble of Rome and been inspired by it long after those emperors were gone. I love the thought that it was pretty much buried, and it was a cow field. It was literally called the cow field, wasn't it, for generations?
1: Yes.
0: And then Edward Gibbon looked at it, and he was inspired. He wrote The Rise and Fall of Rome. And to this day, romantic pilgrims and travelers and seekers can sit there on a little chunk of ancient Rome, and with the help of a book that curated, gives us some context, they can get more out of that visit. Philip, thanks for writing Rome in 12 Buildings, and thanks for sharing with us a little glimpse at how to resurrect the rubble of ancient Rome.
1: Rick, thanks for having me, and hopefully the next time we're raising an espresso together in Rome.
0: Beautiful idea. Ciao. We'll get travel reports from fellow listeners in a bit on lesser-known places they visited or are preparing to go to that you might enjoy exploring also. But first, prepare to be pleasantly surprised by a truly ancient cultural capital of Bulgaria, Plovdiv. It's Travel with Rick Steves.
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0: When it comes to both underappreciated and surprising destinations in Europe, Bulgaria just might be at the top of my list. Bound on one side by the Danube River, that's up in the north, and the Black Sea on the east, Bulgaria's location is at the intersection of civilizations through history, and that gives it a vibrant cultural heritage. And while the modern capital city of Sofia is certainly worth a visit, if you have time for just one city in Bulgaria, I'd say it's got to be Plovdiv. P-L-O-V-D-I-V. Plovdiv. It's Bulgaria's charming second city, and it claims to be one of the oldest inhabited cities in the world. It's a fascinating place to explore, and it's just flat-out easy to enjoy. To take us on a tour, I'm joined by a Bulgarian tour guide who I've known for many years. A good friend of mine in Bulgaria helps me whenever I'm on a mission in Bulgaria, Stefan Bozajev. Stefan, thanks for joining us.
1: Thank you for your kind invitation, Rick. Dobar den.
0: And dobar den, that's one of the few Bulgarian words I know. That means good day, is that right?
1: That's right.
0: Dobar den. Hey, tell us, where is Plovdiv and how big is it? And just introduce us to the city.
1: Well, when you look at the map of Bulgaria, Plovdiv is in the very middle of the country. It's just a little bit more than an hour drive from the capital. To the east from our capital, from Sofia, it's our second largest city with a population around 360,000 people. A lot of young people there, a number of universities, but most importantly, known as the cultural capital of Bulgaria.
0: Now, you said it's a one-hour drive from Sofia, so that means if you fly into the big airport in Sofia, you could just go directly to Plovdiv. I've been many times through Bulgaria, and there's a wonderful train connection that cuts right through the country if you're heading east to Istanbul, and it laces Plovdiv and Sofia together. And it's known as one of the oldest continually inhabited cities in the world. How do we know that, and what would we see from those days?
1: Well, it's not only in the books, but it is based on what was discovered during different archaeological digs. Mostly, we have discovered different pottery from around 6000 BC, and this was in the very heart of the city, in three of the hills dominating the landscape there. This is how we know where life started and when it started.
0: Wow.
1: Today, most of it is in the local archaeological museum.
0: And then, of course, history does not stop with that. That's just kicking things off. And you've got ancient Greek civilization, ancient Roman, and then Ottoman civilization from the east. How would we see these influence in the city today? I'll never forget walking through downtown pedestrian zone of Plovdiv, and you've got an ancient theater that's sort of worked into the cityscape.
1: Well, the remnants of these civilizations are to be seen all around the city. You walk in the old town among beautiful mansions of rich merchants from the 1800s, and just around the corner, it's the 2nd century Roman theater, which has been discovered just in the 1970s. And then we will have the remains of the walls from the Greek period, so from 4th and 3rd century BC, and all of this is blended together into one beautiful architectural mix.
0: Nice. You know, it's like, to me, Sofia is the New York City or the Chicago of Bulgaria, and Plovdiv is more like the Boston or the San Francisco. It's not so mighty, but I think it's easier to enjoy in a lot of ways. And I love how in Bulgaria people have regional jokes. I know that the little town of Gobrovo is the butt of a lot of jokes in the way we would have, you know, the Swedes would joke about Norwegians or whatever. How do the people of Sofia look at Plovdiv, and how do the people of Plovdiv look at Sofia, and how do the people of Bulgaria look at Plovdiv?
1: Well, definitely, the people of Plovdiv, they believe that they're the elite of the nation. And they have so many rights to say that. They believe that they're the aristocracy. The old history lays there. The old factories that moved Bulgaria into modern times were established there. And the people in Sofia, they just have their fast-paced life. And sometimes they're envy at the people of Plovdiv. Why? Because the people in Plovdiv, they're very typical to say the term bicha ailak, or simply enjoying my time. Dolce far niente.
0: Yeah, that's sort of that Italian love of life in Plovdiv. Bulgarian guide Stefan Bozachev is our guest right now on Travel with Rick Steves as we explore the Bulgarian city of Plovdiv, P-L-O-V-D-I-V. Stefan has been guiding since he was a teenager, and he's never stopped, even after completing a law degree. He serves on numerous tourism-related boards in his hometown of Sofia and has a passion for helping visitors understand Bulgaria. He was my sidekick, who essentially co-starred in my public television episode on Bulgaria a few years ago. And you can follow Stefan on Facebook. He's at Down the Road with Stefan, and that's Stefan with an F. You know, over the years, I've had a lot of friends who are Peace Corps workers who have worked in Bulgaria, and they've told me that the girls in Plovdiv are famously beautiful, and they also tell me that statistically, a Peace Corps worker is more likely to meet a local and fall in love in Bulgaria than anywhere else on the planet. Have you heard of that?
1: Well, definitely there's truth about here, because when you stop in the middle of the main pedestrian drag of Plovdiv simply to enjoy a cup of coffee and enjoy the life, you see so many beautiful women, and actually they're all dressed up, because for them it's a matter of pride to show their elegance there. So definitely I cannot blame all the volunteers from the Peace Corps.
0: This is, you know, I've sat on the same boulevard. It's just an amazing boulevard, and it's like a fashion parade. You can sip your coffee there, and men and women strutting their stuff. In the old days, I remember during communism, it was dark and huddled, and people gathered quietly in the park to talk sports and politics. Today, there's a sort of a boisterousness, a love of life, a colorful celebration of good living. Tell us a little bit just about the scene, the energy. Where would you find people talking? What would they be talking about? How can a tourist connect with a local?
1: Well, one of the best spots to do that is one tiny neighborhood called Kapana, or the Trap neighborhood. It's a trendy place with a number of small cafes and restaurants and gelaterias and everything. And it is so tiny and so packed, so it's this old European vibe that you are sitting at a table of a stranger. And in the end, this person is not a stranger anymore. Nah. People there are friendly, and they can invite you to drink together beer or coffee or just to enjoy meal. So that's the place, Kapana neighborhood.
0: Kapana, K-A-P-A-N-A, famous for its graffiti, right? The government subsidizes the graffiti, and it's like artwork on the walls.
1: Correct. That's one of the best places in the city where you can see all those beautiful murals on the walls, because for years and years we have a problem with ugly tagging on the walls and graffiti, and the local government, they decided that the best way to fight off the graffiti simply to invite the best of the public artists to create art on the walls. And that's why now it's like an open-air gallery.
0: Stefan, I'll never forget when I was in Plovdiv, just getting lost in the hill with all of the old architecture, the cobbled lanes, these beautiful, elegant old, I believe they were Ottoman buildings. Tell us about the characteristic architecture in the old town of Plovdiv.
1: Well, most of the buildings in the old town of Plovdiv, they were built in the very late 1700s till mid-1800s. Those were the houses of the rich people. So, beautiful architecture, symmetrical houses, painted in different colors, yellow, blue, red, whatever. Two or three floors, but all of them behind mighty stone walls, just in order to have protection for their own safety and for the safety of their wealth.
0: And if you're hiking around on that hill with all the old towns, you get to the top of a hill, and you're likely to find a monument that recalls the communist days. Tell us about the heritage for Bulgarians today, 40 years or so after the fall of communism.
1: Well, in Bulgaria, we are still dealing with the heritage of our communist part. We are still not 100% sure what to do. In the recent years, they've opened a small number of museums dedicated to the art of this period. But if you want to see it in the real environment, you can go to one of the hills in Plovdiv to see there the Alyosha Monument, a monument dedicated to the Soviet soldier built in the 1950s, a monument that still dominates the cityscape of our second largest city.
0: You know, Bulgaria was a very loyal subject of Moscow. During the darkest times of communism, they joked that Bulgaria was like the one extra republic in the Soviet Union. Why do you think that was?
1: We were definitely very loyal ally of the Soviet Union. Why? Because definitely we exploited the system. We would have the best prices for raw materials, for gas, petrol, steel, whatever. And at the same time, we would have markets for our own production here. So our politicians, they were smart. It was not only about political loyalty. It was also about benefits from being friends.
0: And then how is that today? Do you still have smart politicians that are clever at working with the capitalist world and the European Union?
1: At the moment, Bulgaria is a member of NATO. Bulgaria is a member of the European Union. And the Bulgarian governments have followed for the last 20-something years the traditions of the Western civilization, of the European civilization, and we are loyal partners and allies of the North Atlantic Organization.
0: Stefan Bozajev is the lead guide for Luba Tours in Sofia, Bulgaria. He's introducing us to Bulgaria's second city, the cultural capital of Plovdiv, right now on Travel with Rick Steves in an interview from our show archives. Stefan's been called Bulgaria's best tour guide for his knowledge and passion for his country, and I can vouch for that. His company offers tours of Bulgaria and the Western Balkans and is planning guided excursions into the stands of Central Asia along the Silk Road, plus Armenia and Georgia. Their website is lubatours.com, spelled L-Y-U-B-A. So it's interesting because Bulgaria is a place where you'll see minarets from the Ottoman age. And Bulgaria is where East meets West. But I have a sense that even with all of its Eastern heritage, Bulgaria really has an interest in looking West. It's a place where cultures come together. And it comes together in a lot of ways. You can see it in the architecture, and you can also see it in the food. Tell us, when we're going to Bulgaria, what food we should look for.
1: Definitely, you will find a lot of fresh salads. And on the top of the hierarchy of salads is the very famous Shopska salad, S-H-O-P-S-K-A. This is a salad that shows everything typical for the Bulgarian cuisine. Tomatoes, cucumbers, and cheese on top of it. And of course, a few secret ingredients
0: cheese,
1: that you
0: right?
1: can... I was waiting for that. It's not feta cheese. It is our Bulgarian cow milk white cheese. Together, they symbolize the Bulgarian flag. Beautiful salad.
0: How does it symbolize the flag again?
1: The cheese is white. The cucumbers, they're green. And the tomatoes, they're red. So we have the colors of the Bulgarian flag presented in the salad.
0: All right. And then also, I'm always remembering stuffed peppers when I'm in Bulgaria.
1: Oh, yes. Definitely, we have different types of stuffed peppers. Two of them are my favorite. The first one is with rice and meat baked in the oven. And the second one is heaven for vegetarians. So these are roasted peppers, peeled, and then stuffed with cheese and eggs, then deep fried. Amazing, with some yogurt on the side.
0: Now, if I'm in Plovdiv and I've just had a beautiful dinner and I'm ready to go out and stop by a bar or a cafe and have a drink, what would be a typical drink that people of Plovdiv would like to have as they're watching the parade of people?
1: Rakia is the best one. Rakia is our national drink, typically made from grapes or plums. And this is the type of drink that goes best with the Shopska salad that I've just mentioned.
0: So tell me how you drink. I mean, I really like when I'm in a country to know how you drink, not just what you drink, but how you drink, and then how you wish somebody well with a toast. Can you help me be a good drinker of rakia in Bulgaria?
1: Absolutely. What you should do, In order to be a temporary local, you order your sobska salad and a glass of rakia. And while you're waiting for the salad, the rakia arrives. Then you don't drink it at once. You just sip it because it is very strong. But before starting sipping, you should look at your friend's eyes and say, Na zdrave. Good health.
0: Na zdrave.
1: Na zdrave.
0: All right. So, Stefan, I've been going to Bulgaria ever since I was my first visit. I think I was a student. And I've seen hard times in Bulgaria. And I've seen frustrating times and dark times. And now I feel like we're seeing good times. If you and I were sitting together on that beautiful pedestrian boulevard in the most beautiful city in Bulgaria, sipping our rakia, how would you feel about where your country has gone in the last couple of decades? And what kind of hope do you have for the future?
1: I will definitely see the progress. All those hard steps that we have taken, but we have taken them into the right direction, into direction to belonging of the European Union, of NATO, enjoying the safety that we have gained in these troubled times. And although that we have hard days, it seems that we are definitely on the right path. And simply, I would enjoy all the gains of democracy.
0: Is there a dynamic in your country where there's a threat to democracy now, or do people see they've tasted democracy, they've known the dictatorships and the communism of the past? What is the appetite politically for the people in Bulgaria these days?
1: Of course, as every single modern society, there are some divisions in our society. There are still people who are very nostalgic about the old days of the communism, about even the dictator, about the safety of that times. But at the same time, all those young people who had the chance to travel around the world, they've seen the benefits of the modern democracies. And that's why now I can easily say that we have a strong civil society, that even if there are some crooked politicians trying to divert us from the right way, we'll be ready to stand up and defend what is right.
0: Stefan Bozhadev, thank you so much for joining us. I look forward to a day when I can sit with you and sip that rakı right on that beautiful boulevard in that beautiful city of Plovdiv. Na zdrave.
1: Na zdrave.

0: 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Up next, we're opening up a segment to you, our listeners. 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
2: I used to wonder, you know, when the crime scene investigators came to look, what would they make of the whole setup? Would they even understand what had happened?
1: Returning to the scene later, Forensics for Beginners, that's later today

0: With all the talk of how crowded the main sights of Europe have gotten lately, with visitors from all over the world, have you been enjoying travels to any places that are off the main tourist path? 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Judith is on the line from Atlanta. Hey, Judith.
1: Hi, Rick. Thank you for taking my call.
0: Where have you been and what do you want to talk about?
1: Well, I was in England about a year ago this time, and I was staying in Canterbury, and I had various things on my list of things I wanted to see, and one was Sissinghurst Garden. I tried to figure out public transportation on a Sunday afternoon, and I finally asked the hotel for an option, and they gave me the name of a private driver. And so I hired this gentleman to drive me to the gardens, where I enjoyed this. It's just blended tulips in bloom, and it had just rained that morning. Everything looked just fresh and dewy. Basically, there were very few people there wandering through the gardens, and I was able to go into the living quarters where Vita Sackville West and her husband lived in this. It's a pretty old place, but very cozy, and you could feel the times. It was back in the 40s, I think, 30s and 40s. And he arranged to pick me up. I told him I thought I'd be there a couple of hours. He came back, picked me up after I had seen pretty much everything I wanted to see. And he just took me back through all these little villages and little narrow roads with the hedges that are stone.
0: Oh, I love it.
1: It was a delightful afternoon.
0: I'm not even that into gardens, Judith. And when I'm in England, when I stumble onto gardens, I take a special look. It's just the English love their gardens and they love to share them, don't they?
1: Yes, they do. And it just was a really special visit and a special memory. I think about a lot. I took lots of pictures, so that is part of the memory, too.
0: One thing I would recommend for people is to remember you can hire a taxi in small-town countryside, like in the countryside of England, by the hour. And you just talk to them and see if they've got an hourly rate. Or you can just take a taxi from point to point and then find another taxi when you're ready to go on. If you wanted to save money, you probably could have let the car go at Sissinghurst and spend a couple hours there and then find a driver from there onward. And if you do it by the hour, you can say, why don't you take me the long way? Take me through the villages. And you can get a sort of a small, and it's usually a guided tour because cabbies love to talk, you know?
1: Right, right. And this gentleman did too.
0: That's the fun of travel. Hey, Judith, thanks so much for calling.
1: Oh, thank you,
0: Happy
1: Rick.
0: Travels.
1: I enjoyed it.
0: Take care. Bye now.
1: Bye.
0: Jerry's calling in right now, and Jerry's calling from Mountain View, California. Jerry, thanks for the call.
2: Hi, Rick.
0: Hey, where have you been traveling lately, and what stories do you have?
2: So my wife and I will be visiting Belgium and France this fall. First for a couple nights in Bruges, then on to Normandy for about a week, where one of our bases will be on Fleur, which you recommended in one of your travel books.
0: Mm-hmm.
2: Now, I'm hopelessly forever fascinated by all things World War II. My wife, not so much, but she indulges me. And we've decided so far on touring Omaha Beach and both the American and German cemeteries. My question is, what would you recommend as the other must-see D-Day and Battle of Normandy sites to see over 2 days?
0: You know what I would do? Two things. First of all, there's a whole cottage industry of English expats that are World War II buffs that live and work in Normandy. And what they do is they take either private tours or minibus tours around. And there are so many great little personal labors of love, personal passions of the people who are these World War II buffs that have their own museum. And I find that they're competitive and they're creative and they're intimate and they're really a fun dimension of experiencing the whole World War II history and D-Day landings and so on in Normandy. So book a private guide for a half a day or even a whole day. That would be one thing. The other thing is the town of Caen, C-A-E-N, has something called the Memorial Museum. You've probably heard about it if you've been studying for your trip. And when I went to Caen, I thought, this is where wives like yours, who have no interest in World War II and are just going along because they love you, this is where they're thankful they're there. It shows a very personal side, the impact on families, you know, it takes the glory out of war and just gives you a sense of what was going on and how did it impact communities and what can we learn from it. It's a very experiential memorial.
2: Will we be taking a walking tour or visit a museum or both?
0: In Caen, it is just a big memorial/museum. And it's the major site in Caen. Caen is kind of an industrial town that was featured in the whole Normandy World War II thing. But this memorial, it's like the regional museum in my mind, and it is capped by a very powerful pro-peace kind of memorial, as anybody who suffers through a war would be inclined to be pro-peace, I think. So the two things I'd recommend for you is the private guided tour, and private can be expensive with your own private guide or much less expensive as one of eight travelers on a minibus that would leave from wherever on Fleur, wherever you're staying. So you can Google that. Guidebooks will explain it. We certainly have it in our France guidebook. And everybody's going to go to Arromanches, and everybody's going to go to the American cemetery. Not everybody's going to go to the German military cemetery, but at Lacamba. But I'm so glad you're going there because, you know, there's another side of the coin there. And this was at the end of the war when Germany was down to the dredges of who could go to the front line and die. Dredges is a terrible choice of words. It was just the kids. It was old people and kids because that's all they had left. And if you look at this memorial, you think of the heartbreak of that, of these kids that were sent to the battlefront when Germany was basically already losing. It's a powerful experience. Don't miss Bayeux while you're in the area. And Bayeux is thought-provoking to me because Bayeux is famous for a different Normandy invasion, and that was from Normandy to England in the Battle of Hastings from 1066, 1,000 years ago. And it just lets you know that that body of water between France and England has kept warring tribes apart for a long time, and when they do cross that body of water, it's quite a historical spectacle. Sherry, thanks for your call, and I hope that gives you some ideas on...
2: Thank you so much.
0: You take care and let us know how it goes. Happy travels.
2: Okay. Thanks, Rick.
0: We're checking in with a few of our Travel with Rick Steves listeners right now at 877-333-RICK. We're getting ideas for traveling away from the maddening crowds of the major tourist sites and enjoying a little serendipity in surprising places. Let us know how your travels are going and share any tips you think other listeners might want to know. Our email address is radio@ricksteves.com. Barrett's on the line from Dallas in Texas. Hey, Barrett.
3: Hi, Rick. How are you?
0: I'm doing fine. What traveling have you been done lately, and what's on your mind?
3: I wanted to maybe just talk a little bit about just the joys of small-town Europe. I know that's something that you're passionate about. I'm sure many of your listeners are as well, but maybe a couple of small vignettes to relay. One was a beautiful long lunch that we had in Greve in Chianti, sort of central Tuscany, where we had it in someone's home, small village, probably maybe, 500 people to the village, but someone was running a restaurant essentially out of their home that overlooked their vineyard and kind of their own wine production. And we had, wonderful time last year in Alsace and in Franconia in Germany, and also got to stay in some small villages in those parts of Europe. So we just highly commend, the small town charms, especially if you can find places that are off the beaten path that let you use some of your language skills and, maybe make some new friends as well.
0: So, Barrett, you mentioned Chianti. Did you say Alsace in France?
3: Yes.
0: And Franconia in Germany. And those are three great words, Chianti, Alsace, Franconia, three wonderful countries, Italy, France, and Germany, and three opportunities not to be in a famous big city with lots of tourists, but to be exploring the rural area, people who don't see tourists a lot, and to celebrate their culture, what they're excited about, to have a restaurant surrounded by vineyards in Chianti. And in Alsace, you could find the same thing. And in Franconia, the wine is a common denominator for all those places.
3: Absolutely. And sometimes we get people that ask when we come home, how did we find these places? And I would generally say what I love to do is sort of overlay, you know, all of the sort of great, you know, information that guidebooks have about regions and maybe, you know, things to think about in those regions. So, for example, in Franconia, you know, started as Würzburg, sort of a starting point to think about, you know, some of the great sites that are there, and then found a little village outside of that where we could find accommodation. And as you said, enjoyed some beautiful white wine, have a well-known for their Silberner grape in that part of Germany, and just learned a lot, little Lutheran village. So I think it's just kind of coupling, you know, information you may find and what kind of piques your curiosity in some of those places to see.
0: Barrett, I'm so glad you called because this is really important. People come back from Europe these days, and one thing that's happening is they complain about the crowds. Well, where did they go? They went where everybody went. Now, you're talking, let's just stick with Chianti, Alsace, and Franconia. Okay, you go to Chianti, and I believe Siena would be a big city nearby that you'd want to stay in, and that's going to be crowded, it's going to be great, it's going to be expensive. And then you have that little ad lib countryside experience. You're in Alsace. You'll want to be in Colmar. That's the most exciting town from a touristic point of view. It'll be crowded. It'll be expensive. And then you go into the countryside. And you go to Franconia, and you do your thing, and you see the residents and the beautiful palaces and so on in Würzburg. And then you get into the countryside, and that's where you leave the crowds. That's where you find much more affordable food and accommodations. And most importantly, that's where you can just have that sort of serendipity time, and you are kind of venturing beyond where the guidebooks go. And I can say, as a guidebook writer, I think more people should do that.
3: Yeah, I might just say, you know, a couple of maybe practical tips. So I, you know, love sort of just wandering on Google Maps and finding out, you know, where there might be little dots on the map that I didn't know that existed. Another great just kind of local tip, and of course, you know, apps change, but using local apps like WhatsApp or other kind of texting apps where, you know, you can make up for some of your language deficiencies if you put those to Google Translate. But many times, if you're making reservations in some of these smaller areas, you really need to kind of find a way to sort of get to them, and they may not have a website. But then you know you're really onto something if it has local reviews and you can get to them through a text message, which was the case in Chianti, where it was just an individual. His name was Alberto, and this was his home restaurant and his own prosciutto, his own homemade wine, homemade olive oil. And we were there for just a beautiful four-hour lunch experience.
0: Again, you can't write a guidebook for that. You go to a town that has no tourism, you meet Alberto, and you enjoy his beautiful food. I mean, you can do that in any of these places. And I really think that there are these little nondescript guest houses and B&Bs that they've just missed the crush of modern tourism. And you have a very special time as the American traveler who stumbled into that little nondescript village that's, you know, an hour away from Würzburg or an hour away from Siena or an hour away from Colmar.
3: Absolutely.
0: Well, Barrett, thanks for your call.
3: Thanks, Rick.
0: Take care. And Jennifer's calling in from Rockwell in Texas.
4: Yeah, thank you. How are you?
0: I'm doing great. Where have you been traveling lately?
4: Well, we have been traveling quite a bit, and one of the things that I wanted to share was our move, more than our travel. We moved our family of five to Portugal in 2013, and I would love to just encourage any family who is even remotely considering doing that to not give up on your dream and do it, because it was probably one of the best decisions we've ever made as a family of five, which is not easy to move. A family of five.
0: What a wonderful testimony. This is really fascinating. So you've got, a family of five, three kids. And
4: three daughters, yes.
0: And this was 10 years ago or something?
4: Yes, we moved in 2013.
0: And how long did you stay there?
4: We were there for 2 years. We lived in Cascais. I know you know where that is.
0: Oh, yeah.
4: And outside of Lisbon, yeah. And my husband and I were both teachers back then, so we were teachers at an international school outside of Lisbon.
0: Okay. And how old were your children then?
4: They were 15, 11, and 5.
0: My.
4: So just a great age to pick them all up and move them away.
0: Wow. And from a parenting point of view, it was worth the trouble, it was worth the headaches and the expense.
4: Yes, everything, and you know, just our change in lifestyle. We're Texans, so you know how Texans live their life, and it was a great change in lifestyle. It was an amazing, eye-opening opportunity for our whole family.
0: How was life in Texas and Portugal different?
4: Well, I mean, just the size of our home, you know, we went from about 3,000 square feet to about 990 square feet.
0: Wow.
4: And it was great. I mean, I can't say that we missed that. We didn't miss the caretaking. I know my husband didn't miss mowing a big lawn.
0: Mm-hmm.
4: And, you know, learning how to shop, grocery shop. We made mistakes with that. We would go and buy, you know, meat for the whole week. And then by Wednesday, you realize you got to throw half of it away.
0: Now, that's interesting.
4: Yeah. Their food is just so much better than, you know, what we put in our meat in America. So.
0: And if you were going to stop by a little pastry shop on the way home, what would your kids like?
4: A pastel de nata.
0: I was just checking the pastel de nata. That's you're a good mom. Let's just take a moment, Jennifer, and think about a warm pastel de nata coming out of the oven.
4: Yeah.
0: Take me back
4: to
0: Portugal.
4: I'm gonna run to Whole Foods right now.
0: So you were in Cascais. That was kind of like the aristocratic resort outside of Lisbon 100 years ago, right?
4: Yes, and the beautiful old homes that date back to the 16th, 1700s,
0: yeah.
4: You know, are kind of dotted throughout the ocean, the lining of the ocean, you know, up the Atlantic towards like Sintra, going that way. You know, some of them are open for tours and some of them are closed off,
0: yeah.
4: But it is a very upscale community. But at the same time, you have just average families living there, going about their daily life, and that's what we ended up doing. So,
0: Jennifer, do you ever fantasize about what would happen if every person in Texas had a chance to have that experience?
4: Yes, and I'd do it all over again myself. But I think for my children, especially, if I really reflect on them, the friendships they made. We had students from every continent except Antarctica. And the friendships they made and, you know, what they were able to understand about all the diverse cultures.
0: Mm-hmm.
4: We had diverse religions at our school.
0: Yeah.
4: You know, being able to understand that, I think it's really set a course for their lives. And I've seen that, like how adventurous they are studying abroad. My oldest works in government. You know, I mean, just the way that their lives have worked out.
0: Think about the parenting value of that, Jennifer. Any of us who have been parents or are parents or who will be parents, you know, we have an opportunity to introduce our kids to the world in a way where they celebrate diversity.
4: Right.
0: And that's what you did.
4: And not be fearful of it. Mm-hmm.
0: That's what you did.
4: And yeah, absolutely.
0: You have made my day with your call. This is so nice to hear. Well, best wishes, and give my best wishes to your entire family, and I hope that your children, who are no longer children, they use this as a springboard to be enthusiastic about the world, and I hope and happier when they're home.
4: Absolutely.
0: Okay, take care,
4: All
0: Jennifer.
4: Right.
0: Thank you.
4: Thank you so much.
0: Bye-bye.
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6: 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I'm Jen Lardis. Why overhead lighting gives so many people the ick.
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11: BBC News with Danielle Jawowiecka. The Swedish election authority is projecting that the left-wing opposition bloc will win a one-seat majority in parliament after Sunday's general election. With votes counted in more than three-quarters of the election districts, the result is very close. Final results may not be known for several days when ballots from overseas have been counted. Electra Naismith has more details.
12: Would Swedes vote for the incumbent centre-right Prime Minister Ulf Kristersson, who'd promised to bring the far-right into government for the first time if his bloc won? Or would they instead swing left, shifting Sweden back towards the liberalism it's long been known for? It seems the latter. Supporters of the current minority government say its policies drastically cut immigration and helped curb rampant organised crime involving foreign criminals. But critics say its agenda undermined civil liberties and made Sweden a harder society and a poorer one.
11: The Israeli culture minister has said he'll take immediate action to revoke the citizenship of the two Israeli directors of NASA, a documentary examining the AI-driven system used by the Israeli military to carry out attacks in Gaza. On Saturday, NASA won a special jury prize at the prestigious Venice Film Festival, where it received a 25-minute ovation. Here's our Global Affairs reporter, Sebastian Usher.
13: In an angry tweet, the Israeli culture minister, Miki Zohar, has accused Yuval Abraham and Rachel Zohr of having betrayed the state of Israel. He described the prize awarded to NASA in Venice as shocking and said its directors were willing to harm their homeland just to win applause from anti-Semites. Mr. Zohar doesn't himself have the power to revoke their citizenship, but the mechanism to take such action does exist in Israeli law. NASA takes its name from an acronym used by the Israeli military to denote how many civilians are expected to be killed in any strike targeting a Hamas member in Gaza.
11: Ukraine's state railway company says Russia could have been targeting senior European officials in a drone attack on a train near the Polish border. No casualties were reported after the strike, which hit a passenger service that had already been evacuated. Another train carrying top European security advisers had passed along the same line a short time earlier. Our diplomatic correspondent James Landale is in Kyiv.
14: There was a big international conference here in Kyiv, a lot of really important people, you know, not just sort of, you know, former prime ministers, but actual current national security advisers for the UK, France, Italy, and Germany. As in, you know, these are really important officials who are at the heart of any kind of negotiations, Ukraine, Iran, all of those things. All of these VIPs, they're on a train out of Ukraine. An hour after they leave, they cross the border and get into Poland. Russia attacks the station they've just been through and destroy and damage a train in that station.
11: World News from the BBC. The Omani foreign minister has said that talks due to take place in Oman on Monday between Gulf Arab countries and Iran have been postponed. Badr al-Busaidi says the decision has been taken in the interests of consensus. The focus of the meeting would have been on the Strait of Hormuz, the key waterway for global energy supplies that remains under Iranian blockade. Earlier, Iran had said the meeting would be key to ensuring security and stability. Donald Trump has announced that he's lifting tariffs on Irish whiskey imported to the United States. He was speaking at the prize-giving ceremony of the Irish Open Golf Tournament at his Doonbeg Resort in County Clare. The crowd, who had watched Shane Lowry claim a dominant win with an 11-shot lead, cheered on hearing the news. The Chinese capital, Beijing, is from November banning the possession of drones within the city limits in a further tightening of regulations that limit their use. Paddy Maguire reports.
10: In some Chinese cities, drones are a common sight. They're used for food delivery, agriculture and cleaning buildings. But while China dominates the global drone market, flying them in the capital Beijing has become all but impossible. The authorities cite public safety concerns as the reason for ever-increasing restrictions. Last August, drone flights without government approval were banned. From the start of May, the sale of drones and their parts was prohibited. The latest changes include a ban on the possession and storage of drones within the city limits.
11: In men's tennis, Germany's Alexander Zverev has won the US Open in New York. In a tight match, the top seed, Zverev, beat the American Ben Shelton in four sets. Zverev has already won the French Open this year. Shelton, the eighth seed, is the first black American to make a Grand Slam final since Arthur Ashe in 1975. And that's the latest BBC News.
6: 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I'm Jen Largis. Overhead lighting causes big feelings. This week in Boston, home to WGBH 89.7, we asked you, does anyone actually like the big light? Here's what you had to say.
15: If we like overhead lights. Yes, we like overhead lights quite a bit because they light up the whole room.
16: I like to have little lights and like warm tone lighting, and I think the overhead lights are always so bright and white. I just always have them off and always have little lights on.
17: Overhead lighting is the easiest way to ruin an atmosphere. It's too bright. You can't control it. It's in your face. It sucks.
18: I do enjoy overhead lighting. I feel like if you don't have overhead lighting, then it gets clunky with lamps. So I feel like overhead lighting just kind of blends into the ceiling and is nice to have.
6: I need to visit some of these homes. I don't know. To me, there's nothing actually worse than that bright overhead light, especially like in the living room or the bedroom. Home design curator Andrew Maddox shares his solutions for creating a warmer, more inviting home without ever flipping on the big light. So, Andrew, do you avoid the big overhead light?
19: Yes. I don't think the big light is ever on in my home unless I am cleaning or I can't find something. But otherwise, it is always lots of small lights over the big light.
6: I always think about putting a piece of tape over that switch so that nobody accidentally hits it. It's like walking into a room with that bright of a light, especially

0: create an environment where you can unwind or you want to have friends over, I think soft lighting is always more inviting than harsh white overhead lighting.
1: So when you say harsh white overhead lighting, is it because it's coming overhead so it just feels aggressive, or is it because it's too bright or too cool of a temperature? What do you think is giving us the ick?
0: It's certainly not the placement. The placement is actually really important. More what you referred to, the temperature, which you can gauge by the Kelvin reading on your lighting. The Kelvin scale goes anywhere from 2,500 to 6,000 typically. When you're talking about overhead lighting, because that is more for something that is task-oriented, like cleaning, that one you might be okay setting more to 3,500. But when you talk about smaller lights in your home, like lamps, night lights, task lighting, stuff like that, you're almost always going to want to either select a bulb that is by default 3,000 Kelvin or under. Your home lighting should be a neutral 3,500, which is going to feel not too white, but not too soft yellow. It's just going to be like a nice glow. And that's going to be in rooms like your kitchen, your office.
1: You know, I've never really thought about the fact that the shadows play a role in the way things appear to your eye. And so when you're seeing the shadows that come off of a table height lamp versus an overhead light, it changes quite a bit depending on the height of the light that's shining down on it.
0: Height is a really important quality in interior design because rooms that feel visually interesting use lights and decor at all different heights so that the room has depth and not just like you're looking at one flat plane and then the rest is just a large white box. A well-decorated room and a well-lit room is going to have points of interest at all different heights. So your eye continues to kind of look and travel throughout the room and you don't just get stuck fixated on maybe the media console on the TV and then you have all this blank space above. So try to incorporate lights at different heights just to give your room that depth.
1: Is there anything important about lighting a room that maybe I didn't ask you that you wish people knew?
0: Just making sure that the room is equipped to serve kind of the function you're looking for. So just paying attention that you have lights that serve every function. So do you have ambient lighting for kind of relaxing? And maybe do you have task lighting? And do you have accent lighting, which is maybe highlighting your favorite painting or your photos or your sculptures, whatever you might have decorating your room?
1: I don't have any sculptures, but I do really like ambient lighting.
0: Yeah, you have a nice plant back there. So
1: hey, that's true. Yeah, that's true. A little uplighting could do some good
0: plant,
1: over there.
0: Plant can be sculptural. You know, at the end of the day, it is subjective to personal preference. So as long as the room is serving its intended function for you, that's what matters.
1: Unless you're using 5,000 Kelvin overhead.
0: Yeah.
1: Then we just disagree.
0: It's okay. We can agree to disagree. So.
1: Oh, well, Andrew, thank you so much for your expertise.
0: Yeah, of course.
1: We're back on the street. This time, you ask the questions.
2: Is it possible to make my whole house smell like my favorite hotel? You know, like instantly putting me in vacation mode at home? Like, I want that everywhere, all the time. How do I make my house smell like that in every room?
1: I think we all come home from vacation wishing we could bring a little bit of it with us, namely the scent. Wouldn't be my first choice, but still a great option. To see if that's possible to give your entire home a scent is Ross Trithewey, building engineer for the show. Ross, is it possible to do this?
3: It is. We actually just did it on a project where we are introducing a scent into the HVAC ductwork. So it's literally a device that has a tube that gets connected into the supply ductwork and is injected into the distribution system, the ductwork. The air handler fan runs and it distributes the air through the house and it picks up that scent

0: as it gets injected into the ductwork, and it gets distributed through all the rooms that are connected to that system.
1: Oh, God forbid you and anyone in your family has different preferences on scent. This is for everybody gets it, whether you like sandalwood or not.
0: That's right. That's right.
1: Okay, so on the chance that your whole family wants the same scent and you're going to introduce this to your ductwork, how does it work? I mean, this is something that you have to have professionally installed, I assume?
0: Most of them are going to be professionally installed. And so, yeah, it's think of like a small little suitcase, almost like our big purse size. Okay. Unit. Think of a unit that gets plugged into power for 120 mm-hmm. volt power supply, and it has a removable and refillable cartridge. That cartridge is what contains like the oil sense or whatever, mm-hmm. whatever the fluid is that's actually going to be injected into the ductwork. And most of them work with a thing called cold air diffusion, or if you've ever heard the word nebulizer, this is kind of like a more scientific way, but. The idea
1: no, if you're
0: is
1: that, a mom and you have kids, you've heard of
0: you
1: nebulizers.
0: Yeah, you know nebulizers. Yeah. When croup hits, you call for the nebulizer. Yep. But no, same idea. But basically what it's doing, it's vaporizing the oil and it's injecting it with a little pump, and it injects that into the ductwork, and then it basically hitches a ride with the air handler airflow. And then you can pick and choose different types of cartridges, right? There's going to be the ones that are going to be synthetic based. There are going to be some that are organic based. Sometimes a mix, but you can pick and choose what kind of fragrance you want and where it comes from.
1: And this is totally safe to do. This isn't going to damage anything with your HVAC system.
0: From everything that we've seen, it's just it's oil scenting, so it's no different than spraying it in the room versus aerosolizing it and put it into the ductwork. So nothing on that side of things. There are a little bit of concerns on VOC exposure. That's the volatile organic compounds. That's the odor that you smell. And so there are some concerns related to that for indoor air quality and for home health. But, it's kind of one of those pros and cons, If you want the scent, then you have to have that, what comes along with it, which is the VOCs.
1: Now, is there a way to sort of like, I don't know, the volume equivalent, turn it up, turn it down, more scent, less scent?
0: Yes. Yeah, it's all controlled. So basically, how much scent do you want? It's a lot of them have a dial or a 1 to 5 or 1 to 10. Digital screen, they all have it a little bit differently, but the intent is that you can modulate it, ramp it up or ramp it down as you need.
1: Okay. So my son's getting home from soccer. I'm going to turn it up.
0: When the odors are strong, you're gonna go over the top.
1: Is it ever okay to use either scented filters or spray your filters with a scent to try to achieve this, or is that not recommended?
0: Well, I'm not a big fan of that style, partly because, first off, you're spraying the filter down with this oil substance. And so we don't know how that oil substance is going to react with the filter in high volume content, right? Because it's adding this liquid to the filter. You don't want your filter to get wet. So that's one concern. The second thing is that when you spray it down, it's only going to be short lived, right? You're going to introduce that, those VOCs and that odor for a short period of time. And then it's going to be basically equivalent to being spent. And at that point, then you have to reapply it over and over and over. So this is a way to do it without having to actually add liquid into the ductwork, right? Or onto the filter, because it's going to atomize it. It vaporizes it and puts it into that mist form. So once it's aerosolized, it can then hitch a ride with the airstream.
1: Mm. I love this idea. And I just having a scent that reminds you of a relaxing vacation, it's got to help, right?
0: Kicks you right back into the whatever vibe you want to go to.
1: Different days than when we used to just have like a, the square thing that you would set somewhere or you would plug in and it would heat up, or it would just, you had no control over how potent it was.
0: Yeah, I remember the car scents, the one that had the hanging Christmas tree that was hanging down or whatever in my grandmother's car, and the Cadillac DeVille. Yeah.
1: Oh, for the first 3 days, it was bliss.
0: That was way too strong. I've never smelled evergreen like that ever in my life.
1: You had to open the windows. Yeah, that was the only option.
0: Makes you want to vomit. Yeah.
1: Hopefully this answered our listeners' question. We appreciate you being here, Russ.
0: Glad to be here. Thank you.
1: This fall, we're coming to your town to hear what you want to know about your home. Can't catch us on the street? 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

0: 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I'm Jen Largis. 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Or you can always leave us a voicemail. We're going to head over to line four. Hello, you're on This Old House Radio Hour.
1: Hey, this is Tanner.
0: Hey, Tanner, where are you calling from?
1: Lincoln, Nebraska. How are you doing today?
0: Good. How are you?
1: I'm doing well. Glad to be on the show.
0: Well, we're glad to have you. What's your question today?
1: Yeah, so I'm doing a renovation, and my house is pretty old. I got plaster and lath walls. And as I'm knocking my walls down, removing the plaster and lath, I ran into some old knob and tube wiring.
0: Oh, boy.
1: The problem is this wiring, I don't know what to do with it. I'm seeing that it's going upstairs. When I bought the house, I was told that the knob and tube wasn't live. I'm hooking up my electric meter. I'm seeing that it's got a live current going through it. I don't know if I need to call an electrician or if this is something I might be able to go around with myself.
0: All right. Well, we've got Zach Detmore, a general contractor for the show, and Heath Eastman, the show's electrician, both here to help us out. He's got an electrical meter. He's on his way.
2: Well, that's a good first step. This is fairly common, at least around our area as well. When we start working on these older homes and you open them up, Zach, how many times have you seen this? Doing a bathroom or a kitchen and you run into that?
3: Almost every job. And you always have that moment when you see it and you're like, I hope it's disconnected, and it's not. And the client always says the same thing. We were told when we bought the house that it was
2: every
3: all
2: time.
3: Removed.
2: Yeah, every time it's the same story. We were told it was all disconnected. Tanner, first couple of things. If that truly is still live, you want to call a professional and have them deal with it. What are you using to check it? I'm going to guess and I'm going to hope that it's a non-contact tester that you're putting up to the wire.
1: Yes. Okay. I brought up a light stick. And so I brought the light stick up to one of the wires and I saw it was going crazy and I figured it was live. So I didn't touch it.
2: Good call.
0: He licked his fingers. I mean,
2: No, the pros don't. We don't want just,
1: yeah.
2: To do that.
1: Yeah, I wouldn't want to get zapped now.
2: Yeah,
0: absolutely not.
2: So this is something you definitely want to call for help for, because even if it was disconnected, when people come in to do that disconnect, they may have popped it downstairs, but it might be tied into something else in the house. As you can see, it's going through the walls. And Zach, you've run into this as well. It's spiders everywhere. It doesn't just go up the exterior wall and go to the first switch or the first receptacle. It goes up the middle, then goes to the ceiling lights, then drops down to switches, and it could go on for quite a while. So turning off the breaker that keeps that energized, if you can find that, you might get an idea of what's connected to that circuit. Mm. Then you'll have an idea of how much is probably going to have to be rewired and reworked in order to correct this. But you definitely want to address that before you cover the wall up.
1: Okay.
2: Yeah, I wish there was a simple answer, but when it comes to dealing with the knob and tube, definitely call a professional. The other nice part about that is, you know, it's taken care of correctly. They're going to give you an invoice by a licensed electrician. The liability is now on them. So should the insurance company have a question, it's covered. And should you ever want to sell the home for the future homeowner, you can show that it's documented and been taken care of as well.
0: So when you buy a house and you get this classic line we're talking about where someone says, I was told it was disconnected.
2: Sure.
0: Should you be asking for some sort of documentation, or is that sort of a new development of?
2: It's been a little more recent when we're starting to run into places where they're doing more of the blown in insulation into the walls and they're trying to cover the wires up. And now they're wanting documentation that's truly been de-energized.
0: Okay.
2: But if homeowners had an electrician there, hopefully they still have the invoices. They can show you what has and hasn't been done. It's not always 100%, though. Like we can see, it goes up to, they might take apart everything in a basement, and who knows what got connected still in a wall on a second floor.
3: Yeah.
2: Hard to tell for sure.
0: Okay. Well, Tanner, we wish you luck with it.
1: All right. Thank you. Appreciate the call.
2: See you, Tanner.
0: Take care. Call us now to have your home improvement or DIY question answered. 877-864-7460. 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Or leave us a voicemail anytime. 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
4: Hello. My name is Andrew. I'm from Minneapolis, Minnesota.
5: Hi, Andrew. What's your question today?
4: My question is, I've got some problems with a shower.
5: Mm-hmm.
4: The plastic wall in my shower is sort of crumbling and bubbling off of the wall, which is an exterior wall. And I repaired it with a handy friend, and the same problem came back about 3 months later, to my horror.
5: Oh, geez.
4: So I need help. We only have one bathroom, and my fiance is not going to survive if I have to shut this one down again.
5: I understand. Well, we've got Zach Detmore, a general contractor for the show. Zach, he had a handy friend to help him out.
3: I know that was really the part of the call that jumped out to me, Andrew. How handy is this friend?
5: Do we know how close are we with this friend?
4: If he's listening, he'd love me to say very handy. And he's spoken
5: like a good friend, Andrew.
4: Himself across his properties, so pretty handy.
5: All right,
3: pretty handy. So you said across his properties. Are we talking this guy's got rental properties?
4: Mm-hmm. Yeah, he's got a number of Airbnbs and stuff.
3: And why do people own rental properties if not to do repairs poorly to maximize profit, right?
4: Exactly.
5: Hey, I don't know if I can vouch for that.
3: Oh, sorry. I forgot Jen was a slumlord. Oh. She owns half of Hartford, Connecticut.
5: Absolutely not. Can you explain the problem of what was happening before the fix, just so that we can get a better idea of it?
4: Yeah, so it is an old house, 100 years old about, and we've moved in last year. One of the walls is plastic, is like a plastic tile. I mean, you could only describe it as an artist made it. And then the other two walls are ceramic or something, and those ones are fine. The one with the plastic tile has some glass, a large portion of glass blocks in the middle, and it's under that where the problem area is. And so, yeah, basically, we seemed fine when we bought the house, of course. And then I think where the tile sheets connect, it sort of started splitting apart. And then, the crack sort of started getting bigger. And when I would press portions of that plastic tile, it would, you could tell it's disconnected from the mortar behind it. You know, you could kind of press in. And so that was mostly the area that we repaired. And I did all the mortar and grout very carefully, I would say. And then, pretty soon that crack came back in the same spot underneath the glass blocks. And I could, again, start pressing in, and it's separated from the mortar. So, does that make sense?
3: That makes sense. Jen, is this repairable? Mm. What do you think, Jen? Can this be fixed?
5: You put more lipstick on the... You didn't fix the thing behind it, probably, that is the actual problem here. Is that what I'm guessing, Zach? Yeah.
3: Yeah, I think so. What Jen's saying is accurate. You have to get back to where the failure is happening and then rebuild from there.
5: Mm-hmm.
3: And it's just going to, are these glass bricks leading to the outside? Like they're letting light in?
4: Yeah, that's right.
3: Got it. And does that area get wet every time it is used as a shower?
4: It does get wet. And, I guess it is a complicated problem. We did put in a little lip above that, a marble lip that would sort of, the idea is it would take water from pouring on top of, that affected area and protect it, but it didn't do a dang thing.
3: Yeah.
5: You've got a lot of materials coming together there that expand and contract very differently.
3: Yeah, and I think it's so much water, and it's so much water, it's assembly that's built on top of shaky ground. So I don't think there's a solution that doesn't involve a large enough demolition project for you to expose everything that has gotten wet
5: the total substrates
3: get wet and then sort of rebuild. And I can't say how far you need to take that, but I will say when you have mixed materials like a glass block and window and framing and it's all getting wet, you need to waterproof it with something that is viscous, like a waterproofing membrane that comes in a bucket and you paint it on, because you can't really detail anything properly with a tape or with a ledge or with grout or with mortar. It's just impossible. It's a fool's errand. So you're unfortunately, you or some professional is going to have to peel back everything to the point where you say, this is solid, this has never gotten wet, assess the situation and rebuild it. Or if you're saying, absolutely not, I don't want to do that, then you have to let it dry out so that you know there's no mold or moisture trapped in there, and then you have to cover the whole wall with a solid piece of some sort of vinyl or plastic that is going to allow water to just run over the glass brick, because where these things come together is probably where the water is. So my guess is, you know, at the bottom of that glass brick, water's pooling there, traveling behind whatever this tile is on the wall, and that's what's causing the failure. So your inexpensive solution is, you know, go on vacation, leave a fan blowing to dry it out, and then cover that wall with one solid material that's a lot easier to detail with caulk, or sort of just start ripping things that come off the wall easily and assess the situation as to how you want to fix it at the end, hopefully with your handy friend or a professional.
5: Eric's fiance isn't going to come back from vacation, though, if this is happening. she might need to stay a week longer than you. Just talk about wedding planning
3: the whole time.
5: Yeah.
3: You know? Like, I'm really thinking about, we should get the nice invitations.
4: Send help. We need to save this wedding.
5: Right? I think you call in a professional and you take your fiance on a nice vacation, and when you come back, the problem is solved.
3: Yeah.
4: There's an idea. She's going to love that.
3: You say, do we value flowers at our wedding? Or do we value a shower that works?
4: Oh my God. You don't want to know the answer to that.
5: I do know the answer to that. Eric, we wish you all the luck with it.
3: Good luck, Eric. Sorry about that.
4: Thank you, guys.
0: Call us now at 877-864-7460. 877-864-7460. Or you can leave us a voicemail. And now we head over to line three. Hello, you're on This Old House Radio Hour.
6: Yeah, good morning. My name is Gary Stone from Orange County, California.
0: Hi, Gary. What's your question today?
6: So a few years ago, I mentioned to my wife, our house needs a garden fountain. And so she's an amazing queen of yard sales. So she found one for free on Craigslist. And it's about a 3-bowl concrete fountain, and we picked it up, brought it to the house, installed it, everything worked fine on it, but I've noticed that it takes a lot of water and it's not evaporating, so I'm thinking it's leaking. The base itself is all cement. It's about a 5-foot diameter base that's probably about 800 to 1,200 pounds. So it's fairly large, but a lot of water, I think, is escaping through that concrete. There's no liner on it, or there's no nothing that may have been there is intact. So what are the recommendations?
0: Well, Gary, I have Mark McCullough, the mason for the show, as well as Zach Detmore, general contractor for the show, both here to help us out. And I'm guessing that Zach is wondering how you got this fountain home and installed at that size.
3: I was wondering. Yeah, that's exactly what I was wondering. I was
0: when he said the weight.
7: good pickup, Jen. Good pickup.
3: Yeah, I don't care how free it is on Facebook. I'm not coming.
6: It was amazing. The bowls and the supports I was able to put in the back of our van, but the base was looking at that, and it's like, okay. I ended up renting a truck with a lift gate, and the seller, and I brought a bunch of lumber, 2x4s, and dowels, large rollers, and we basically took the direction of the Egyptians and lifted it up on that and did it with rollers, and it works amazing.
5: Wow.
6: And I was able to put it in place. Actually, once we got it to the house here, I moved around by myself with minimal effort, levers and rollers, and it's amazing.
5: That's an impressive feat.
3: Well, thank you for calling. That's great.
7: Yes.
3: Right. We were supposed
5: he wanted to know something from us.
3: We were supposed to tell you something. I forgot.
7: Walk like an Egyptian. Yes.
3: Have you tried putting any dye in this fountain? I'm curious to know.
7: Good question.
3: To see if you could see where leaks present.
6: I have not.
5: It's an interesting idea. And you're looking for where it's leaking out or if it permeates through?
7: Both.
6: Well, let's see. It's on gravel. So if it's going down, I would never be able to really see that. But it's, you know, if you think it might be something worth trying.
3: Sometimes we use dye to track other leaks. So that we just was like, well, we should try dye. I don't know anything about fountains, though. I was just like, we should try dye. That's what I do for leaks. But thankfully, Mark is here with real information, not my...
7: Well,
3: petty suggestions.
7: For Zach, I got to say, I love the dye idea. That was one I had in my head because it works and it works pretty well. Gary, how many pieces does this fountain come in?
6: So there's the base,
7: yep,
6: and then the first pedestal, and then the larger bowl, another pedestal, another bowl. So essentially three bowls and the... You know, water flowing out of the top. It has the large reservoir in the base.
7: Okay, and you see the water escape through the base, or
5: you just notice water is missing.
7: Any idea?
6: We're not actually seeing it. It just seems that the amount of water that we're having to replace seems excessive.
7: Okay,
6: and I can see some small little hairline cracks, but. You know, that's my what I suspect that it might be.
7: Okay. I do have a feeling that the reservoir is probably the culprit. So a little bit of trial and error, and I'll suggest trial and error because it's just easy and inexpensive to do. If you go to your big box hardware store, you're going to find industrial products that actually get absorbed into that cementous material.
5: Are these a product you paint on? Is that what you're saying?
7: Yes, you can apply it like paint, and it's usually invisible. So aesthetically, you're not going to change what you have. And I would start with the reservoir, and I would start with a heavy-duty sealer, and they last a long time. The stuff that we use actually comes with a 10-year guarantee, depending on the amount that you use. I would try that.
6: Nice.
7: Yeah.
6: Okay.
7: Read the back of each package and make sure that hairline cracks can be bridged with a particular material. Most of them can be, but just something to keep an eye out for.
6: That's why they wrote the instructions. Okay.
7: Yes, sir. Yes, sir.
6: Well, thank you very much. We will proceed with that information.
7: All right, Gary, good luck.
5: If you have a question for us, leave us a voicemail on our hotline. 877-864-7460. And we can answer your question next time. Coming up, Erin Napier shows you her old house.
8: Years later, when I was a teenager and we didn't live in that house anymore, my dad told me that there was a farm on that exact spot where our house was in the early 1900s that was hit by a tornado and that he always thought that house was haunted.
5: That's next on This Old House Radio Hour.

0: 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It's This Old House Radio Hour. I'm Jen Largis. Coming up, what style of driveway is right for your home? But first, we go to Laurel, Mississippi, where HGTV's Erin Napier, author of the upcoming children's book Christmas House, returns to the home her grandfather built by hand from salvaged bricks, where a friendly ghost kept watch and frozen waffles disappeared at the kitchen bar.
1: I'm Erin Napier. I am a designer, and this is my old house. My grandfather, James Raspberry, built a little brick ranch that was about 1,500 square feet in 1955. He salvaged architectural materials before it was cool. Anytime the county was tearing down an old building, he would get the bricks and he would get the doors. And he used all of that to build the house that my parents lived in when I was born. I lived there until I was 7 years old, but I could draw a blueprint from my memory, every detail. The house was an orangey red brick with bright white trim around the windows and a really big front porch across the entire front of the house. And you'd walk in the front room, it was the formal living room. That carpet in the living room was marbled. It was dark brown, ponderosa pine wood paneling on the walls. I had my spot in the middle of the living room floor that I laid on my belly, watching Pippi Longstocking. My mom had done a DIY project on the fireplace and had put big, huge stone up the front of the chimney. And my mom had painted all of the trim in that room Tiffany blue. And there was stained glass that hung in a bay window. And she had almost a chinoiserie little sofa that had bamboo arms and legs. It was blues and greens, and it felt so chic and fancy. We had medallion pattern vinyl floors in the kitchen that were an orangey brown color that matched the orangey brown formica, and the dark brown wood cabinets, and there were beams on the ceiling. There was like a peninsula with a dark orange formica countertop and these woven rattan bar stools. And my mama would make Eggo waffles for me every single morning, exactly the same way. And I sat in the exact same chair every day. Down the hall was my bedroom on the left, where I swear I saw a ghost once. The arm came around the doorway of my bedroom and it touched the wall and then it went away. But it didn't scare me. I thought it was a nice ghost, and I didn't even call out for my parents because I wasn't scared by it. Years later, when I was a teenager, and we didn't live in that house anymore, my dad told me that there was a farm on that exact spot where our house was in the early 1900s that was hit by a tornado. The entire family died, and that he always thought that house was haunted. We had a rec room that was right off my brother's room. It used to be the carport. They enclosed it, and it became ping pong and where we played Nintendo. There was couches, and my brother and his friends rented Pet Cemetery one night when he was probably 13, which means I was 4, maybe 5, and I watched it. And from then on, I slept with my parents until I was 8 years old, and my parents' bedspread was light blue chenille, had that nubby floral pattern all over it. And I felt so safe as long as I was in that bedroom between my parents. The sound of home is Conway Twitty and Elvis. The smell would have been Calvin Klein Obsession. There was always just like a low-key mildew smell, which we now know was coming from our foundation that had major problems. Oh, it was such a loved house. We really lived in it. Someone had renovated it years ago, and so I hardly recognized it, but my mama's DIY fireplace was still there. We got to work on it for maybe 3 months. I was not that emotional in the process of renovating it. But when we were done, It felt warm and loved and alive again the way it was when I was little. It didn't look the same in any way. The rooms in our houses are just reflections of the lives that we live. You may have a nursery, you may have an office, you may have a sewing room, but no matter what rooms you have, they should reflect the way you live and the people that you love. Home is different once you are mom and dad. Everything about our home, I'm thinking about the way our kids will remember it. Will they remember we had a rickety little leather footstool in front of Mama's favorite chair? I just wonder, what are they going to remember and have questions about? I think that's what makes a house the most beautiful.
0: That was Erin Napier. Christmas House, published by Tommy Nelson, is available for pre-order now and on sale October 6th, wherever books are sold. Do you ever wonder about the stuff in your house, where it actually came from? Marketplace's David Brancaccio did some digging, and what he found is actually stranger than you'd think.
2: That sound is the most hated sound in America. It's also 2,400 years old. Athens, 4th century BC. Plato is running the academy and his students won't get up. So he builds a machine. Water drips into a vessel all night, forcing trapped air out through a narrow tube. It screams like a tea kettle. The first alarm clock, invented by a philosopher out of spite. Fast forward a millennium after the fall of Rome, the people who care most about time are monks. Prayer has hours, hours need bells, but the Roman aqueducts are broken, the old water clocks frozen solid, so the monks turn to fire. They stab iron weights into candle wax at the 2 a.m. mark. As the flame burns down, the wax melts and the alarm drops. When the water isn't frozen, they rig a floating cork to a tripwire. The tank fills, the wire pulls a pin, and a counterweight drops, shaking a cluster of bells right above a sleeping monk's face. Rise and shine, brother. Because in the Dark Ages, if you miss morning prayer, you aren't just late for work, you're insulting God. Our word for clock comes from the Latin cloca, which means bell. It was not invented to show you the time. It was invented to tell you what to do. In 16th century England, the alarm clock belonged strictly to the elite. Queen Elizabeth I is said to have owned a ring with a microscopic watch inside. When the hour struck, it deployed a tiny metal prong that violently scratched her royal finger. The first wearable tech and the first one that drew blood. 300 years later, the Industrial Revolution puts the whole country on a schedule, and clocks are still a luxury good. So, if you worked in a factory, you woke to its whistle because you lived close enough to the gates to hear it, or you hired a knocker-upper, which sounds like a character out of Mary Poppins. It was a real job. Thousands of people did it. Before dawn, knocker-uppers walked the mill towns of Lancashire and the dock streets of East London, carrying long bamboo poles, tapping bedroom windows till the workers waved. Others carried pea shooters, firing dried peas at the glass until everyone was awake, sixpence a week, and no snooze button. The bedside alarm clock arrives in America in 1876 when the Seth Thomas Clock Company of Plymouth, Connecticut patents one. The nightstand officially has a job. A generation later, an engineer named Henry Warren figures out how to run a clock off the electricity grid itself. His Warren Telechron Company puts synchronous electric clocks into American homes through the 19-teens and 20s. Now remember that name, Telechron. After World War II, the alarm clock becomes a showcase of American ingenuity. General Electric dominates the early nightstand wars with its Telechron line. In 1946, GE puts a radio inside the clock, model 8H59, the Muse alarm. Now you don't wake up to a mechanical clang, you wake up to a voice. 10 years later, General Electric ups the ante with an invention created by, I don't know, a sadist? the Snooze Bar, Telecron Model 7H241, the Snooze Alarm. GE sold it as a comfort. What they actually invented was a brand new way to torment ourselves in 9-minute loops of fragmented sleep. Why 9 minutes? Well, the clock ran on physical gear teeth, and that mechanism couldn't hit a clean 10. It was either a hair over 9 or a hair over 10. They took the 9. For the next 60 years, that little plastic box owned the American nightstand. It kicked off an era of rapid alarm clock innovation. The flip numbers, remember those? The glowing red digits and the iconic Sony Dream Machine, built with a wide plastic paddle designed precisely to survive a violent, sleepy punch. June 29th, 2007, the first iPhone is released. It has, right, a built-in alarm clock, among 8 million other features, and overnight, an entire category is rendered obsolete. The clock radio goes up to the attic, into that box with the slide projector and everything else analog. But a funny thing has happened. Well, not funny, exactly. Maybe dystopian and frightening, actually. Smartphones are not great for our sleep, and doctors would like them out of the bedroom entirely. But people still need to wake up. So out come the clock radios, the Telecrons, the flip clocks, the Dream Machines, and now they're collector's items. That Panasonic RC6025, the budget flip clock from Groundhog Day, the one Bill Murray smashes to the sound of Sonny and Cher, goes for hundreds of dollars on eBay. So does its cousin, the RC6015, which sat on Marty McFly's nightstand in Back to the Future. The machines we bought to punch are the ones we're bidding on now. It's nostalgia for an earlier age, before the smartphone turned us into people who are never quite asleep and never quite awake. And that's the secret history of the alarm clock. Back to you, Jen.
0: Thanks, David. Curious about what's in your home? You can call us at 877-864-7460 and tell us what you want to know. No matter where you live, your neighborhood probably has driveways made of everything from asphalt to gravel to concrete. But which material is right for your home? Patrick Mattingly, founder of All About Driveways, breaks down the options. Patrick, what are the most common types of driveways?
3: Basically, the best way to look at it is the further north you are in the country, the colder it is. We get more freeze and thaw cycles. Mm-hmm. You're going to find a lot more asphalt than you do really anything else. And then, of course, the further south that you travel, you're going to find a lot more concrete because, you know, the heat. Certainly, there's always your gravel driveway, and those are going to be more in rural areas. But from a hard surface standpoint, the next step up would be an interlocking paver driveway. You get into different scenarios with different base, what's beneath it. And that's really something that people should really consider is a driveway is really only as good as what's beneath it.
0: So let's talk about asphalt driveways first. What is the material that this is made out of and how is it sort of laid down?
3: Basically, they consist of asphaltic oils mixed with sand and then aggregate, two different sizes of aggregate. You can get 1/2 inch, you can get 3/4 inch. Certainly the 3/4 inch is going to be much more durable, but it's going to be a little rougher looking on the surface, whereas a 1/2 inch asphalt is going to be a little less durable, not much, but much smoother on the surface.
0: And what's the maintenance like on a driveway like this?
3: An asphalt driveway is going to be a little bit more maintenance than any of the other types of driveways because you don't put controlled joints in asphalt, so they tend to crack. And then, of course, that sun just beating down on that hot asphalt, it tends to oxidize it and turn it kind of a grayish look. And so you want to seal coat it and seal the cracks. Seal the cracks really about every year to 2 years, and then do a surface seal on it about every, 3 to 5 years. And they're great, especially in the northern regions, because the blacker they are, the more sun they soak up and the faster that snow and ice is going to melt off. It's just not as durable in the hot climates.
0: So then that would give us the option of something like concrete. Explain to us what kind of materials are used.
3: So basically you have your cement, your sand, and then of course the aggregates and water, sometimes some fly ash or any type of additives. The thing about concrete is that it can take the heat a lot better than an asphalt driveway. There's very little maintenance. You should seal it probably once after it's installed, maybe 9 months to a year after it's installed and cured. You could probably chase down cracks if they appear out in the fields instead of in the controlled joints. And that's the difference between an asphalt and a concrete driveway is that control joints are installed so that the cracks will go into the control joints rather than out in the field of the panels. Whereas asphalt, there are no control joints. It's just one big solid surface.
0: So let's talk about pavers as a driveway option, because I think this is something most people don't always consider. What would stop someone from choosing a paver driveway as the perfect option of having longevity and maybe lower maintenance?
3: The first and foremost would be the price.
0: Hmm.
3: They're a much more expensive option. If you want something that's less maintenance, that's going to last a long time, that's extremely durable, an interlocking paver driveway is really the way to go. You put it in, there's virtually zero maintenance except for maybe pulling weeds and things of that nature. If you have to have some sort of repair, like some plumbing repair or sprinkler line repair, with an asphalt or a concrete driveway, you've got to literally cut that asphalt or concrete, remove it, patch it. Now you've got a patchy looking driveway. Whereas with pavers, the nice thing is you can actually remove those pavers, do the work that you need to do, and then reinstall those pavers, and you really would never even know anyone was there.
0: So when someone is thinking about either putting in a new driveway, how would you suggest someone decide which material is right for them?
3: If you live in a cold climate, certainly asphalt is a good option. If you live in a warm climate, I would suggest looking at either pavers or concrete. Also, one of the most important aspects of any driveway is drainage. The last thing you want is water running into the garage, into your house. Asphalt should be laid down by a powered machine, and you want to make sure that they've got a thickness in writing in their proposals, a compacted thickness, not just a thickness. With concrete, you want to make sure that they've got the thickness. You want to make sure that they've got steel reinforcement in it so that it's sitting right in the center of the thickness of the concrete. So if you've got 4 inches of concrete, it's sitting at about 2 inches. So those are things you really want to look at.
0: Well, Patrick, this is fantastic information. We thank you so much for your time.
3: Yeah, thanks for having me on. I really appreciate it, Jen.
0: If you have a question about your home or how to hire for your next project, you can call our hotline at 877-864-7460. That's 877-864-7460. And now it's time for one last thing, my favorite tool.
4: Hey, Jen, it's Roger Thuy. I'm the building engineer for the show. My favorite tool is a squeegee. Not the squeegee that you're thinking about. I'm talking about a squeegee that is applying pressure in the proper amount to tape. So when you are assembling two pieces of duct and you need to seal those two ducts together, you need to make sure that you apply pressure to that tape so you get the air bubbles out. And so to get the air bubbles out, you need that squeegee so you get proper adhesion from the tape to the metal, but you also get the air bubbles out of that tape. And so you got a really good connection that's going to be airtight.
0: That's it for this episode of This Old House Radio Hour. 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I'm Jen Largess. 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

0: Welcome to Counterspin, your weekly look behind the headlines. I'm Janine Jackson. This week on Counterspin, some 3,000 people died when planes hit the Twin Towers on September 11, 2001. 125 people died at the Pentagon in Virginia, and at least 265 people were killed, passengers and crew, on the planes used to carry out the attacks. It was a day of horror and grief. But then it became an excuse for more horror and more grief, inflicted in the names of people who were no longer here to say whether that was what they would want. Former New York City Mayor Rudy Giuliani is currently striving for relevance by declaring that current mayor, Zohran Mamdani, should not attend commemorative ceremonies. Giuliani evidently told Newsmax, quote, "I'm proud to be mayor of this city," close quote. Well, he's not. We'll hear about what he did when he was from a 2007 interview with Wayne Barrett, then senior editor at The Village Voice and co-author with Dan Collins of Grand Illusion, The Untold Story of Rudy Giuliani and 9/11. Also on the show, Giuliani isn't alone in saying that New York City's mayor should stay away from anything to do with September 11th, 2001, because you know, the same reason no Germans are allowed in the Holocaust Museum, and no white Americans are allowed in the South. Hatred, fear, accusations against Muslims have been around forever. But some people and some media leapt on that day's crime to use it as a cover for bigotry that they always harbored, now free to weaponize wherever they chose. Counterspin talked about Islamophobia many times with writer and organizer Maha Hilal, author of Innocent Until Proven Muslim, Islamophobia, the War on Terror, and the Muslim Experience Since 9/11. We'll hear just one of those conversations again today. That's today on Counterspin, but first a quick look back at recent press. There are many ways to define a crisis, but certainly one of them would be when the president of the country is mentally ill and news media refuse to take it seriously. Donald Trump spent Labor Day weekend pushing out more than 100 posts on Truth Social, AI of him threatening Canada's prime minister with a hockey stick, imaginary maps with the U.S. in charge of other countries, a lot about New Mexico being renamed New America, references to himself as the greatest president of all time, and one declaring the moon is ours. The New York Times' Peter Baker reported that for sure in a piece headlined 60 Posts in 10 Hours, How Trump's Social Media Reflects His Version of Reality. Baker said Trump's, quote, rat-a-tat of ever wilder, ever more outrageous posts each weekend has become a fixture of the president's second term, seen more and more as a barometer of his mental state, close quote. The piece cites someone saying, quote, it feels like we're genuinely watching his brain rot in real time, close quote, and matches that immediately with, quote, to his defenders, Mr. Trump is a master of baiting his adversaries, getting them to react, close quote. And it then gives another graph to someone who says, quote, they keep calling it unpresidential, but if the president is doing it, it's presidential by definition. I think most Americans appreciate the authentic and transparent way he uses these platforms, close quote. The New York Times piece cites someone saying, quote, none of this is normal or okay. Republicans cannot keep shrugging this off. Congress, the cabinet, and everyone around him has a responsibility to stop enabling this dangerous behavior and start asking whether he is fit to hold this office, close quote. They immediately match that with, quote, the White House shrugged off the criticism, close quote. Baker describes things like an image of Trump in a military uniform standing between George Patton and Douglas MacArthur as, quote, the kinds of posts that are common on the internet, just not normally from a head of state. Impertinent, insulting, scornful, belligerent, and sometimes out-and-out wacky. They offered a Rorschach test for followers, Funny to those who admire what they see as Mr. Trump's wry sense of humor, delusional to those who think he has lost his mind, close quote. So you see, it's all a balance. Baker wrote that it's, quote, a measure of how much Mr. Trump has changed the nature of the presidency that any of this has become routine, close quote. Well, many would say it's a measure of the nature of the press corps that you can type up a report like this without once ever using the word impeach. You're listening to Counterspin, brought to you each week by the Media Watch Group FAIR. Known as the first reporter to take Donald Trump seriously, describing him in 1979 as a user of other users, Wayne Barrett died the day before Trump's inauguration in January 2017. Counterspin spoke with him in 2006 about media's misremembering of Giuliani's role on September 11th, 2001. We're talking about the historical record here. So what to you are the most significant differences between the Time magazine picture of Giuliani as taking on half a dozen critical roles and performing each masterfully and the reality of his role on that day?
1: Well, on that day, he said all the right things. I think he hit a chord with the American public generally, and of course he was filling a void because the president couldn't be located. But he actually did all the wrong things on that day and in the lead up to that day in terms of preparing the city for any form of terrorist attack. Remember, we were attacked once already in 1993, and it was a city that should have been ready and should have understood the threat, particularly to the World Trade Center, since the terrorists said they were coming back. So what he did wrong that day in particular was that he violated his own protocols, which it's not just Wayne Barrett saying that. John Farmer, who was the head of the 9/11 Commission unit that worked on the chapter that dealt with the city's response, I interviewed him, and he said that everything Giuliani did by splitting the command posts that day was in violation of his own command and control protocols. What Giuliani did, and this story has been told 1,000 times, is when he arrived in the vicinity of the World Trade Center complex, he met the police commissioner, Bernie Kerik, and with Bernie Kerik and almost the entire top-ranking uniformed officers of the police department, he walked over to West Street on the far side of the towers, where the fire chiefs had set up their command posts. It was, after all, a fire, so the fire chiefs are supposed to be in charge, and under any unified command system anywhere in the United States, the fire chiefs and the police chiefs should have been at the same command post working together. Instead, Giuliani spent about 5 minutes there and then proceeded to leave and take the entire police brass with him to another location

0: demand, and that was a direct result of what Rudy himself did. That was his principal error that day. He made a few others, but that was his principal error. And in the lead up to 9/11, why were they even going to a command post? Why weren't they going to the command center, which the city had spent up to $70 million creating and operating? And that's because he put the command center in 7 World Trade, in the complex that had already been attacked, and it was vacated early in the day. So it was dysfunctional throughout the day, and that was a very costly error. Because there was no functioning command center, it heightened the importance of establishing a unified command at this much more makeshift thing that occurs in all major events, this command post.
1: So let's be clear, it's not so much that, you know, what Giuliani did in the midst of this chaotic situation turned out to be a mistake. It really was that he didn't follow existing rules on paper about how something should be done.
0: Rules that he himself created, yes.
1: Now, you indicate that Giuliani has never really been forced to explain by reporters or anyone this splitting the post decision. Did journalists just not want to sully the icon, or what's going on there?
0: Well, I don't think anybody really examined it the way you can in a book. I mean, I know this is one of the best covered news events of all time, but still, the National Institute of Standards and Technology did a 10,000-page study of the city's response. It was a significant chapter in the 9/11 Commission report, and both of them observed that there was a split command post and that it was detrimental, but they didn't hold anybody accountable for it. They never mentioned the mayor's name. They never reviewed the circumstances that led up to that day, so that the media didn't have some official body telling them how to figure this one out, and apparently they couldn't figure it out themselves. I mean, I quote everyone, including the current police commissioner, Ray Kelly, is saying that this was a violation of the protocols. No one else had ever asked them.
1: Well, you're kind of shifting, well, you're very much shifting the memory, the public's and the media's memory of a significant event. What kinds of responses are you getting from reporters in particular to this book?
0: Well, you know, the book is 5 years after the event, and it's not just a focus on this kind of a mistake. Most of the book is really about the lead up to 9/11 and all the mistakes that were made. And I think there's a very receptive media audience to it in New York. Nationally, there hasn't been much of an audience for it yet. You know, the myth still is driving much of the anniversary spin about this event. As Giuliani emerges more and more in time as a presidential candidate, the national media may be more receptive to looking at the true facts of not only what happened that day, but the failure to prepare for any form of a terrorist attack that characterized the Giuliani administration for 7.5 years prior to 9/11.
1: Well, let me just ask you finally if you could characterize, you know, media have had some time to cover follow-up, particularly here in New York, the environmental cleanup. It's not like the story of September 11th is just what happened on that day. Do you feel that media are up to the task of really doing the first draft of history on this?
0: Well, there seems to be a fixation about the EPA and Christie Whitman and their role, which was certainly a culpable role in the toxic aftermath of 9/11. But our book focuses very squarely on what we think is by far the more responsible party, and that is the city of New York. I mean, it's ironic because all the media coverage in the aftermath of 9/11 stressed how Giuliani was the king of ground zero, that he ran it from top to bottom. That was at a time when everyone thought it was going so smoothly, that they were getting rid of the debris, they were clearing the site so fast. Now, when everyone understands that this was a toxic nightmare and an unnecessary toxic nightmare, especially after the first week or two when it was clear that no rescues could be done, now no one seems to be saying, Giuliani was running that toxic nightmare, wasn't he? Well, we certainly make the case that he was, that he made all the critical decisions. Just as an example, we cite a letter October 5th that the EPA wrote the city's health department saying nobody's wearing a respirator down there. There are no cleanup stations for anybody to get rid of the toxins as they leave. This letter was completely ignored by the city. The city did nothing about it. Christie Whitman, whose agency is certainly responsible for misrepresenting the condition of the air generally there, although the city

0: did its own tests that were never made public that we reveal in the book, 87 test results, most of them positive, that were never released and never put up on any website or anything by the city. Christy Whitman actually once saw on CNN in the dead of night that none of the firefighters and none of the construction workers were wearing respirators and got on the phone herself calling city agencies. So Giuliani was running Ground Zero, and the toxic aftermath that continues in the courts will haunt his presidential prospects, because these suits are going forward and the city's culpability is becoming clearer every day in federal courts, not just involving the workers at Ground Zero, but the thousands of people who live down there. And Giuliani essentially said, clean your own apartments.
1: That was reporter Wayne Barrett speaking with Counterspin in September 2006. Media lookbacks on September 11th, 2001 overwhelmingly failed to acknowledge the so-called War on Terror's ongoing impacts on Muslims, testament to the mainstreaming of this particular brand of scapegoating. Counterspin spoke with Maha Halal about her book, Innocent Until Proven Muslim.
2: So there's been this notion that the War on Terror was just something that happened abroad. And in fact, when we look at the trajectory of the War on Terror, immediately after the 9/11 attacks, Muslims and Arabs were targeted, were racially profiled, and were being scrutinized and surveilled domestically within the United States. And it's always been interesting to think about how the War on Terror has been constructed so narrowly so that Americans think it's abroad. And there was a summer in which there was a lot of discourse around the 1033 program and bringing the ways that the military was giving equipment to police offices around the country. And the narrative there was that now the War on Terror is coming home. Mm-hmm. Whereas, as I write about in my book, the War on Terror started at home and the War on Terror has been home, right? And this speaks a lot to who do we understand as being American? Who do we understand as being within the borders of this country? And who do we care about when it comes to state violence? And we know that it's obviously not just Muslims who are treated with little to no regard, but also other BIPOC communities. So it does raise this question of who do we actually care about? And so I think it's important, as I outline in the book, to really look at the taxonomy of the War on Terror. What is the War on Terror in its totality? And it's only by answering that question that I think we can ask the other question, which is, what do we need to do to abolish the War on Terror?
1: Well, and you talk about the various aspects of it. It's so in the ether that we almost don't think about it. But things like registration, things like detaining people, there are multiple questions around immigration, so-called. There are multiple elements that reflect the domestic manifestation of the War on Terror.
2: Absolutely. And, you know, I just wrote an op-ed in the Daily Beast about the terrorism watch list, which turns 20 this week. And, you know, that has been a very systematic, pervasive policy that has impacted not just Muslims, but also Muslim Americans. And this is a policy that has been in place to scrutinize and surveil Muslims, many of whom, you know, face extremely harsh interrogations at airports when they're flying and when they're traveling. And for a lot of others, it's this process that needs to be done. You know, Muslims are the enemy, so it's okay, it's normal to see them being singled out in places like airports, because that's the sort of places of violence that we associate Muslims with. But suffice it to say, right, there are so many ways that the War on Terror, I think on this point, it's important to mention, has been so normalized. So not only is there a lack of knowledge and understanding that it has a very domestic front, but also we're so accustomed, you know, I think we've just sort of accepted everything that the War on Terror has entailed, to the point where there are so many tentacles of the War on Terror that we no longer see. And that's why, again, when we think about the narrative around that 1033 program and the idea that, you know, again, the War on Terror was coming home, as opposed to the War on Terror has always been home. that's one of the problems that we come across when people aren't informed about what's happening domestically to people, you know, in their communities, in their societies, in their neighborhoods. The first time that Bush used the phrase war on terror was in his speech 9 days after the 9/11 attack. And so the context in which he was using it was to actually say that essentially we're going to wage an endless war. There's no timelines. There's no boundaries. We're basically going to do whatever we want. And in fact, he said that Americans should expect a lengthy battle. And that's what happens when you use nebulous phrases like war on terror, is that it opens the door for basically the U.S. government to do whatever it wants, because, you know, the phrase is unclear as it is, but also you can always fit things into what does terror look like.
1: Mm-hmm.
2: And this is our war on terror. This is how we have to seek out revenge. This is how we have to intervene into what the ways that we were victimized.
1: And media's acceptance, journalists' acceptance of that term, I really thought, you know, all bets are off at this point. And a thing that I thought that media never acknowledged, I remember Ari Fleischer, the White House press secretary, telling Howard Kurtz, who was then at the Washington Post, talking about the war on terror, quote, "This is the most information-intensive war you can imagine. We're going to lie about things." Close quote. And I always thought a self-respecting press corps, that would have set them on just a categorically different course. And I wonder, can you talk about the role of media here, which of course is so important in propagating this idea and sustaining this idea of Muslims as the enemy?
2: Yeah, absolutely. I mean, I think media in the war on terror has often just basically operated as a mouthpiece for government. Not only have they reported very uncritically about what the government is doing, they've repeated, you know, a lot of the terminology and the phraseology and accepted, for example, what does terrorism mean, right, in the ways that the U.S. government chooses to define it. Or the idea, for example, that I write about in the book as well, that state violence is inherently more moral than non-state actor violence. And, you know, this is not to say that any violence should be condoned, but it is to say that there should be a critical lens in terms of what kind of violence is actually more destructive. But the government is able to continue to assert its violence is morally superior, in part because of the ways that the media operates. And another specific problem with the media, I think, is in the last 2 decades plus, whenever there is, for example, an attack or, you know, an act of violence by someone who's not Muslim, the ways that it's described is often in terms like non-jihadist violence or non-Islamic extremism. And that is to say that Muslim violence is essentially the gold standard, that we cannot conceive of violence as organic and rooted in this country, that it has to be in comparison to Muslim violence. And that has been a particular construction that has been repeated over and over again. And obviously, the point of that is to entrench the idea that Muslims are inherently terroristic and violent.
1: Well, some of us may remember folks like Steve Emerson, who right after the 1995 Oklahoma City bombing said, quote, "This was done with the attempt to inflict as many casualties as possible. That is a Middle Eastern trait," close quote. Now, of course, we know who was behind the Oklahoma City bombing. The point is, Steve Emerson continued to appear as a terrorism expert on news media for years afterwards. So it's just to exactly what you were saying. You never lose in U.S. news media and corporate news media by linking violence and Islam. Even if you're wrong, even if you're incredibly wrong, somehow it's never points off.
2: Yeah, and Steve Emerson, you know, belongs in the category of what, you know, we would refer to as a moral entrepreneur. And, you know, these are people that sort of operate the space between media and government. And their specific role is to present a particular problem, a social issue or political problem, and attach it to one particular group. And that is to say that that problem can be attributed to that group. And so they continue to forge those connections and repeat it over and over again. And, you know, he's one of many, right? There's been Daniel Pipes, many others. And, you know, I don't know if you've come across this term, but, you know, Daniel Pipes came up with this idea of sudden jihad syndrome, which is basically about like Muslims randomly erupting into violence. And that is obviously the trope that has been entrenched over and over again, that we're inherently violent. So it's not a matter of if they're going to commit violence, it's a matter of when, because they're inherently predisposed to committing acts of violence.
1: And the point that you're making and that we're underscoring is that this isn't just a cultural bias. This isn't just Steve Emerson showing up on TV. U.S. policy is shot through with this bias. U.S. policy is reflecting this bias in terms of actions, in terms of policies and behaviors, and the way people are treated. It's not just a wackadoo prejudice that's sort of floating around. It's actually institutionalized.
2: Absolutely. And, I think the one of the ways that the U.S. government tries to be evasive about this is, a lot of the laws and policies and, bills that are passed, right? The language in them is neutral. It doesn't specify, you must target Muslims or, Muslims are the target of this specific policy. But when it comes to implementation, that's when you can begin to understand exactly who the policy was intended to target. And when you continue targeting a particular group, you're also entrenching again a particular construction, and you're positioning them as the problem. And, I think that in the war on terror, what has been extremely frustrating, even in left and liberal spaces, is this idea that the targeting of Muslims was either unintentional or coincidental, as opposed to being extremely intentional, well thought out. And you have to know that in order to inflict the amount of violence that the United States has inflicted on Muslim communities domestically and across the globe, there has to be such a deep level of dehumanization in place. And for that to happen, there has to be a robust narrative infrastructure. And that's exactly what was developed in the aftermath of 9/11, as well as built on by successive administrations after Bush.
1: That was Maha Halal, author of the book Innocent Until Proven Muslim, Islamophobia, the War on Terror, and the Muslim Experience Since 9/11. That's out from Broadleaf Books. And that's it for Counterspin for this week. 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I'm Janine Jackson. 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
1: 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Taking a look at the weather in Homer. For today, mostly cloudy, the high near 59, northeast wind around 5 miles per hour, becoming calm. In Seward today, mostly sunny with a high near 59, northwest wind around 15 miles per hour, with gusts as high as 25 miles per hour. Pioneers is next. Good afternoon.

0: Welcome to the Bioneers, revolution from the heart of nature and the human heart.
1: It's all alive. It's all connected. It's all intelligent. It's all relatives.
2: What water really wants is a return of its slow phases that are particularly prone to our disruption. These are wetlands, floodplains, mountain meadows, and forests that absorb floods, clean water, store it for later, store carbon, and support life that maintains the health of these systems that in turn support us.
0: Water literally makes life possible. From the tiniest bacteria to the tallest trees, all living things rely on this irreplaceable wonder. In this program, we meet Erica Guise, author of Water Always Wins. She turned to people she calls water detectives to learn how we might repair and reshape our relationship with this blue gold that sustains life. This is What Does Water Want? I'm Neil Harvey. Welcome to The Bioneers, revolution from the heart of nature. We live on a blue planet. Water is foundational to the chemistry of life on Earth. Leonardo da Vinci called it the driving force of all nature. Water transports nutrients, fills cells, and helps regulate the temperatures conducive to life. It also physically shapes the planet, too, carving out valleys, canyons, and coastlines in slow geologic time, or sometimes in fast forward. Water is ever-changing, traversing the globe as ice, vapor, or liquid. Yet every single drop stretches back into deep time, and all the water that's here has been here for most of Earth's history. Perhaps the water you drank today was once snow that fell on a woolly mammoth, or shot out of a hydrothermic ocean vent where life may have begun billions of years ago. More recently, humans have sought to control water on vast scales, diverting mighty rivers or building massive dams and reservoirs. But such brutalist interventions disrupt and damage the intricate relationships water has forged over geologic timescales, creating unintended harms that plague civilization today. So rather than forcing water to do what we want, what if we start asking what it wants? Erica Guise's award-winning book, Water Always Wins, maps the connections forged by water as it cycles through ecosystems. One of the most startling examples is the interplay of water with forests. The symbiotic dance among forests, air, and water illuminates a true marvel of a planetary-scale ecology, which she described at a Bioneers conference.
2: Scientists used to think that most rain came from evaporation over the ocean, but now they know that 40% on average over continents, as high as 70%, comes from evapotranspiration from plants and soil. And that vapor condenses into rain and falls again locally and regionally, something called precipitation recycling. And forests, with their rough surface, also help to create the rain because they are slowing the wind and they're releasing particles, fungal spores, pollen, and bacteria, which also help that vapor condense into rain. And these forest exhalations feed into jet streams and atmospheric circulations, so they're seeding rain on the other side of the world. And on the flip side, forest loss can cause drought on the other side of the world. People used to think that the temperature difference between the ocean and the land is what pulled in the vapor, and that trees grew where rain fell. But atmospheric physicist Anastasia Makariva has showed that forests actively pull in the wind to deliver the rain that they need. Tree vapor condensing into clouds decreases local air pressure, which draws in more moist air from elsewhere. And she calls this the biotic pump. That might sound radical to some ears, but it's really not, she told me. All organisms possess knowledge of physical laws that allow them to make use of the environment.
0: This biotic pump hypothesis challenges the conventional scientific paradigm. It asserts that forests don't just grow where water happens to fall. Instead, they actually pull in winds to deliver rainfall. It depicts a whole system's view of the climate, mediated by water's dynamic relationships with all living things. But humans have radically altered these elaborate planetary water cycles. The extreme floods and droughts we're experiencing are often unnatural disasters related to climate disruption and by failed attempts to control water in misguided ways.
2: Humans have drained or filled as much as 87% of the world's wetlands, dammed and diverted 2/3 of the world's large rivers. The land area covered by pavement in our cities has doubled just since 1992. In the dominant culture, we concern ourselves with human needs, and that leads to a single-focused problem-solving, worried about scarcity, build a dam, bring in water from somewhere else, worried about flooding, build a levee, build a wall. But putting ourselves first in this way isn't working, and it's because that single focus ignores water's agency and water's complex relationships with soil and rock and microbes and plants and beavers and people. And by ignoring those complex systems, it damages them. It's an environmental justice issue. Levees, for example, may protect one community, but in so doing, by cutting off the river from its floodplain, they're raising the water level in the river, which increases flood risk for other communities who perhaps can't afford a levee. Dams, similarly, are an environmental justice issue. A 40-year survey of dams built around the world found that they brought water to 20% of the world's population, but decreased water availability to 24% of the world's population. But this problem is also an opportunity to change our relationship with water. Instead of seeing water as a what, a commodity, or a threat, many indigenous and land-based peoples around the world instead view water as a who, a friend, or a relative. And that lens allows them to better see and understand water's relationships, including the relationship with people, and to understand that with rights comes responsibility for maintaining and caretaking these systems.
0: Structures such as concrete dams, levees, and seawalls subvert water from where it wants to go. Because water is such a powerful force, it presents a constant struggle against the laws of physics. Levees regularly fail, causing flash flooding. Seawalls may protect particular zones, but they worsen erosion elsewhere. In the end, water will have its way. It has formed its relationships over billions of years of evolution. The dynamic complexity is likely beyond our comprehension. So it's not surprising that Erica met many people working with water whose first principle is humility.
2: Instead of trying to solve one problem at a time, the water detectives, as I came to think of them, because they approach water with respect. And these are engineers, ecologists, landscape architects, indigenous peoples, urban planners, farmers, ranchers, foresters, are instead asking a radical question: what does water want? And what I've come to understand is that what water really wants is a return of its slow phases that are particularly prone to our disruption. These are wetlands, floodplains, mountain meadows, and forests that absorb floods, clean water, store it for later, store carbon, and support life that maintains the health of these systems that in turn support us.
0: Figuring out what water wants requires some serious sleuthing. That's especially the case in cities where centuries of construction have dramatically altered the natural landscape. So these water detectives engage in what's called historical ecology. They look for evidence of where water used to go.
2: Water is inclined to go where it wants to go, which is where it went before we subverted it. And so by mapping what used to be, we understand that homes built on wetlands are often the first to flood. Doing this kind of mapping allows cities to plan for when buildings turn over. Perhaps instead of building something else that's at risk of flooding, perhaps, you know, we can return that space to water and have a more resilient city.
0: Erica visited a project in Seattle that began with the goal of stopping local flooding. By uncovering the deep history of water there, they found they could benefit the area in myriad other ways, too.
2: In Seattle, they used historical ecology to plan for the restoration of Thornton Creek, which was regularly flooding a road, a high school, and homes. And globally, the majority of urban streams are buried and built on top of them. And ones that remain on the surface, first they're deforested, then they're straightened. That causes kind of a fire hose effect, the ultimate in fast water, which scours, and so then it's armored to prevent erosion. And this creates something that ecologists call urban stream syndrome, which is flash floods, unstable banks, heavy pollution, and waning life. So restoration of urban streams has typically involved removing the cement, putting back some curves, putting in some wood and boulders, you know, making it look kind of habitat-y. But what ecologists found is that the life that was coming back wasn't very diverse. It was sort of a crows and cockroaches situation. And these restorations needed ongoing maintenance. So a biologist who worked for the city named Catherine Lynch realized it's not just the stream we see, but the stream that we don't see flowing underneath that channel. It's called the hyporheic zone, which is from Greek hyporheic, which is underflow. So there's another river that is moving downstream through the soil and rock, but orders of magnitude more slowly. On a creek, it could extend 30 feet from the banks. On a large river, it can extend a mile on either side. And the hyporheic zone is home to all kinds of amazing critters, microbes, crustaceans, worms, aquatic insects. Salmon lay their eggs there. And these critters play a pivotal role in nitrogen, phosphorus, and carbon cycling. It's basically like the stream's gut microbiome. And so that's why when the hyporheic zone is scoured away, the waterway has very little hope of staying healthy.
0: Because natural landscapes such as meadows and fields are porous, rainwater soaks in and disperses much more slowly, providing a steadier flow and temperature throughout the year, all of which fosters richer biodiversity. Slow water creates conditions conducive to more life. Recreating these intricate water landscapes in built-up urban environments is especially challenging.
2: This project that Catherine Lynch conceived of to rebuild this missing hyporheic zone in an urban stream was the first in the world. Yeah. They put back in some of the curves, they took out the cement, carefully designed the rock and wood so that it would drive water down into the hyporheic zone. And because they did their historical ecology, the project was just 1,600 feet in a river that's 15 miles long. And yet, the reason this area was flooding is because it was a floodplain. So by returning the floodplain to the river, it had an outsized impact and has eliminated flooding in this area. They did a chemical study. They measured more than 1,900 pollutants, things like lawn fertilizer and brake pad dust that are just rushing off the urban concrete and diving into the stream. And they found that spending just 3 hours in a 15-foot section of the hyporheic zone reduced 78% of the chemicals by at least half. A few other markers of success. It's a wonderful place for the community. The city hasn't flooded, and Chinook salmon returned and spawned in this hyporheic zone they created.
0: The outsized success of this kind of project is inspiring water detectives to radically reimagine our approaches to water engineering. After the break, we'll learn more about the growing global movement to foster a more harmonious relationship with water that can help nature heal and ourselves with it. 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

0: 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A watershed is an area of land that channels rainfall and snowmelt to rivers and eventually to the sea. Human interventions in the water cycle can in fact be very beneficial if we consider the question, what does water want? According to water ecologist Brock Dolman, the goal of managing a watershed sustainably is to slow it, spread it, sink it. Erica Guy's discovered that humans helping to return water's slow phases has become a growing slow water movement.
1: The slow water movement is a global movement that goes by different names around the world, but they're all looking to return space to slow water, so restoring or protecting wetlands, floodplains, mountain meadows, and forests. These projects are local. They are unique to each place. Every place has unique geology, ecology, and culture, and these projects work within that. Slow water projects use systems thinking rather than that single focus problem solving. They are environmentally just. They don't take from some and give to others or protect some at the expense of others. And they really do respect nature's agency and try to work with water and nature rather than try to control it. And in all these ways, water slows in its path and often has time to move underground, sometimes going down with tree roots, sometimes filtering through the hyporheic zone into the aquifer. But that water-land relationship and interaction is really, really important for the hydrological cycle in all kinds of ways.
0: In contrast to huge centralized water infrastructures that dramatically halt or speed water up in its path, slow water projects are by design smaller and spread out across landscapes.
1: One thing about the slow water projects is in our dominant culture, we've gotten used to centralized water projects that are managed by experts. So that might be a giant dam and reservoir, for example. But slow water projects tend to be smaller and many of them distributed across the landscape. So instead of centralized, they're distributed. And that makes sense if you think of that 87% of the world's wetlands that we've eradicated, because you need lots of spaces throughout the watershed, following water's entire path for it to slow again. And a lot of the places I went in the world, in places like Peru or India, I met people who are actually actively building these projects and working with their neighbors on the land to restore these systems. Slow water projects are something that people can do in their own communities to make themselves much more resilient. And the impact is cumulative.
0: While the slow water movement has been picking up speed in recent years, some of its methods draw on ancient water management techniques.
1: So most of the projects I looked at were trying to conserve or restore or mimic a slow water phase. So returning part of a floodplain to the river, restoring a wetland or protecting a wetland from development, or assisting beavers as their populations recover and they return to the landscape. There's a couple of chapters in my book where I look at older human techniques for managing water. And pretty much anywhere people had intermittent rain, like, you know, a longer dry season, and they were farming, they figured out a way to make the most of the water that came. And that often involved moving it underground in some way, because that dramatically extends the time in which the local rain that you get can be available to you locally. I looked at a culture in Peru from 1400 years ago called the Wari. The Tamil people in South India for 2000 years had a system called the Eri system. These were not irrigation projects. These were people inserting themselves into the local hydrological cycle and sort of expanding what nature was already doing.
0: Slow water projects in Peru today are reviving these ancient techniques in direct response to the climate crisis.
1: In Peru, it's a very water-scarce place. They, like California, have a long dry season. And about 65% of the population lives on the very arid coastal plain, and they rely on mountain water from the Andes, which are right at their back. Historically, they've had glaciers, and so those glaciers have melted slowly throughout the dry season, and they've had water year-round. With climate change, some of those glaciers are already gone, other ones are melting rapidly, and the population is growing. So one project involves restoring this 1,400-year-old technique for extending water availability into the dry season. So there are at least three high Andes towns where communal farmers still use this system, which is called the Munas, which is a Quechua word that means to retain. And when the river runs high in the wet season, up at very high altitudes, they divert it into these natural infiltration basins, and then the water filters underground. And then it continues moving down the mountain, but much more slowly because it's moving through all that soil and rock. And then there are springs lower down the mountain where it emerges, and then they harvest it, and then they have complex systems for sharing it and for maintaining this system. A lot of it had fallen into disrepair, so in some cases they're restoring it. Because ultimately, when the farmers take that water and water their crops, a lot of that is going to go underground again and ultimately make its way down into the valley bottoms, into the three rivers that supply the capital city of Lima. And similarly, there are these special high-altitude wetlands called bofedales, or cushion bog, and those are a very important place for slowing water, particularly as the glaciers melt. And they have been victim of peat thievery for the nursery trade. And, you know, when you cut out a square of peat and you separate the bog from its neighbors, the whole thing dries out and dies. So some of the money is going to protect the remaining ones, to restore the ones that have been damaged. And there is actually an ancient technique for expanding the footprint of the bofedales. And so some research has been studying how that's done and how effective it can be.

0: Restoring the infiltration basins and bofedales of the Andes directly helps human communities survive by evening out the water supply across the country and throughout the year. However, what water wants is to nourish the entire web of life, not just to fulfill human priorities. There's good reason that cultures and religious and spiritual traditions from time immemorial have held water as sacred. If we relate to water not as a commodity, but as our beloved relative, the questions arise. Does the web of life have an intrinsic right to exist? Has the absence of such an ethic precipitated today's ecological crisis?
1: The bofedales are an incredibly important resource for all of the critters and birds who live in the high Andes. But in all of the projects I looked at, even if we're looking at it from a selfish point of view, it's these microbes, these plants, these animals that are also maintaining the water system. You know, they all work together to keep it healthy and functioning. And so I believe that other beings have the right to exist, separate from whether they benefit humans. However, when they are allowed to do what they do, they also benefit humans. And I think that's something that we've lost sight of. The reason we've been able to do a lot of what we've done in terms of kind of controlling nature is because there's still been a lot of buffer that has supplied these critical things that we need. But now, like 75% of land on Earth has been degraded by our activities. So we're running out of that buffer. And that's another reason why we're seeing this big uptick in floods, droughts, megafires, et cetera, because we just don't have that buffer anymore. So it's so, so incredibly important for our own survival and health and quality of life, as well as the animals and plants who live in these systems.
0: One thing's for sure. When you fight nature, you lose. If water always wins, perhaps we can embrace our place as partners in the web of life by asking a most basic question. How would nature do it?
1: I've come to understand that water absolutely has agency. It does. I think humanity, especially recent humans in the dominant culture, have a history of undermining or ignoring animal intelligence, plant intelligence, for sure. And I think a lot of it was really convenient. If you don't think of other beings as intelligent or as having agency or as being worthwhile or worthy, you know, you create a permission structure where it's okay to exploit them and not care about them and not think about them. I write about science and I love science and I love scientists, but Western science is very reductionist, and that helps you get at certain specific answers, but often, you know, you miss the forest for the trees, literally, because you're siloing what you are trying to figure out. So I think that natural systems definitely have intelligence, and that we in the dominant culture are only beginning to reacquaint ourselves with that. But, you know, if you spend any time with indigenous people, you know, that kind of observation, that close observation and care will reveal a lot of this. And I was interviewing a Hopi farmer about dryland farming techniques, and he said, you know, 3,000 years of replication is a science. Sooner or later, water always wins. So in the face of climate change, ecosystem collapse, water scarcity, we must shift our relationship with water. If we let go of our impulse for control and instead collaborate with water, we can win too. Climate change and the degradation of these natural systems that give us life can feel really overwhelming. But what I took away from meeting these water detectives around the world is that slow water projects are really empowering. It's something that people can do in their own communities with their neighbors to make themselves, their neighbors, and their other than human neighbors more resilient to water extremes than climate change. So I hope as you move through your own place,
2: You'll grow more curious about water and ask yourself, what does water want?
0: Erica Guise. Executive producer Kenny Ausubel. Written by Kathy Edwards and Kenny Ausubel. Produced by Kathy Edwards. Senior producer and station relations, Stephanie Welch. Program engineer and music supervisor, Emily Harris. Producer, Teo Grossman. Production assistants, Caleb Wenzel Fisher and Monica Lopez. And I'm host and consulting producer, Neil Harvey. Thank you for listening. This is program number 278.
3: 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Good afternoon.

0: guardrails, we can do this and that, but I think you have a lot of negative forces that are bringing it up.
1: The president weighs in as fears swirl about AI becoming something humans can't control. For Sunday, September 13th, this is All Things Considered from NPR News. I'm Alyssa Nadworny. A prominent Palestinian author secretly sent his archives out of the West Bank, documenting life under Israeli occupation.
2: I saw two big Israeli tanks, like elephants in a zoo, blocking the street.
1: Also, with so much focus on the Strait of Hormuz, trouble is brewing in other waterways, an uptick of pirate attacks off the coast of Somalia. Plus, we have singer Masego on his new album.
3: I feel like a lot is out of balance these days. And if music could help restore that, that'd be amazing. And if my music could help restore that, even better.
1: First, we've got these news headlines.
4: Live from NPR News in Washington, I'm Linda Kenyon. The chief executive of Anthropic, Dario Amodei, has published a letter saying that while he believes artificial intelligence could bring vast benefits, it's advancing too quickly and poses a threat to humans. OpenAI's Sam Altman and Elon Musk have agreed. Jacob Kaksin, a former Anthropic employee, warned in a post on X that, quote, the people building AI earnestly believe that it could kill us all by the end of the decade. He spoke on ABC's This Week.
5: I think the concept of building a superintelligence is, well, it's been likened to summoning an alien species. Thinking about it in terms of an alien mind that we don't fully understand is pretty terrifying, even without any concrete scenario.
4: Coxon also said that while leaders in the AI industry agree on the need to slow down development of AI, one thing is still missing from the equation, and that's an agreement with China to make sure that AI is safe. Officials in Jefferson County, Pennsylvania, report a woman has died from measles complications. Her death comes as the U.S. is dealing with a resurgence of the highly contagious virus. NPR's Kristen Wright reports.
6: Pennsylvania's Jefferson County coroner says the woman was 40 years old and a resident. He also confirms to NPR she was never vaccinated for the measles. Pennsylvania officials have now announced three deaths related to measles. The Lancaster County coroner said the first two were infants. Health Secretary Robert F. Kennedy Jr. initially said maybe the two deaths were fabricated. And now the Centers for Disease Control and Prevention says it needs to review the deaths and hasn't added them to its official count tracking fatal cases. No other states have announced measles deaths this year. Pennsylvania's health department reported a significant spike in the measles last week and a total of 676 cases across most counties. Kristen Wright, NPR News.
4: Civil rights advocates are speaking out this weekend against the Trump administration's new proposal for unprecedented changes to the next U.S. Census. The plan would reshape voting maps, and that would affect how federal funding is distributed across the country. NPR's Hansi Lo Wong reports.
7: According to the 14th Amendment, the, quote, whole number of persons in each state must be included in the census numbers used to determine each state's share of congressional seats and electoral college votes for a decade. But the Trump administration's proposal argues the Constitution's framers did not intend for the word persons to include people living in the states who do not have U.S. citizenship or a green card. Trump officials are also proposing cutting questions about race and ethnicity because they see a, quote, reduced need for that information, which is used for civil rights enforcement. Erica Bernal Martinez leads the National Association of Latino Elected and Appointed Officials Educational Fund.
8: This proposed rule is not an administrative technicality. It is an attempt to make Latinos and other communities disappear in the 2030 census.
7: The public can comment on the proposal through October 13th. Anzi Luong, NPR News.
4: You're listening to NPR. Chinese President Xi Jinping has visited India for the first time since fighting broke out between the two countries in 2020. He met with India's Prime Minister Narendra Modi and said India is its partner, not a rival. NPR's Amkar Khandakar reports.